0: The Astros lead the Rangers 4-1. In the top of the seventh inning on the south side of Chicago, the White Sox 8, the Cubs 1. The White Sox have hit 5 home runs in this game. Munetaka Murakami went deep in the third, and then he did it again in the fifth.
1: Murakami sends this one high in the air. Back it goes! Get out! Second home run tonight for Murakami.
0: And that's the call on White Sox TV. They are in the top of the eighth inning now in Minneapolis, where the Brewers lead the Twins 2-1. Jackson Chourio, a home run in the sixth, broke a 1-1 tie. The Padres lead the Mariners 7-2, top of the seventh. Still to come, the Dodgers and Angels in Anaheim and the Giants and A's in Sacramento. When we return, scores from National League cities. 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
0: Reds fall to the Guardians tonight, 7-4, the final score. You're listening to the Cincinnati Children's Postgame Show. Continuing with scores now from National League cities. 4 finals in the Rockies over the D-backs today, 4-2. The Cardinals beat the Royals 4-2. St. Louis has won 4 in a row now. The Nationals over the Orioles 13-3. Washington scored 7 times in the bottom of the 7th inning. Jacob Young accounted for 3 of those runs.
7: 1-2 pitch. Young swings, clocks one to left field. This is deep, out by the left field wall. It is gone inside the left field foul pole. It is all Nationals on the 3-run homer from Jacob Young. He makes the slow trot around the bases with the Nationals leading 11-3.
0: And that's a call on Nationals Radio. The Phillies over the Pirates tonight, 6-0 the final score. Philadelphia is now a 500 club. After the way they started, that's amazing. They are 23-23. Philly got all they needed when Bryce Harper came to the plate with 2 on in the top of the first.
8: Fly ball center field. That is absolutely crushed off the batter's eye in center field. A 3-run home run. And the Phillies have taken the early lead.
0: That's Tom McCarthy on Phillies TV. That home run, 457 feet for Bryce Harper. They are in the bottom of the ninth inning now in Atlanta. The Red Sox lead the Braves 3-2. Top of the sixth, the Mets are beating the Yankees by a score of 5-2. When we return, the highlights from tonight's Reds loss to the Guardians. They fall 7-4, and you are listening to the Cincinnati Children's Postgame Show on the Reds Radio Network.
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6: 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The Reds fall to the Cleveland Guardians tonight, 7-4, the final score. Now to the highlights. Newcomer Chris Paddack made the start tonight for Cincinnati. He set the Guardians down in order in the bottom of the first. He then struck out the first two batters he faced in the second inning, but then ran into some problems. Stephen Kwan singled. Angel Martinez was hit by a pitch, and Paddack walked Austin Hedges. That brought number nine hitter Brian Rocchio to the plate. He singled the left, scoring two runs. Joey Cantillo made the start for Cleveland. He walked Sal Stewart with two outs in the first, but he was stranded. The Reds went out in order in the second. Cincinnati got on the board in the top of the third when Dane Myers came to the plate with two outs.
7: Swung on by Myers down the right field line, hit well, and carrying it is a home run! Opposite field job for Dane Myers, and that makes it a 2-1 ball game.
6: Cincinnati went out in order in the fourth, but took the lead in the top of the fifth. Blake Dunn reached on a bunt single. Jose Trevino then bunted him to second base. Dunn stole third base. Ke'Bryan Hayes walked. So first and third, one out. Dane Myers struck out. Ellie De La Cruz then walked to load the bases. Sal Stewart then walked. That forced home the Reds' second run, and the game was tied. That brought Spencer Steer to the plate, and he picked a perfect time to extend his six-game hitting streak.
8: Hard to wait on it. Steer swings, drives it deep right center field on its way, and it is off the wall. This is going to score at least two. Here comes Stewart relay to the plate in time. But the Reds have taken the lead on the two-run double halfway up the wall in right center field. It is 4-2 Reds.
6: Gave up the two runs in the second. Chris Paddack gave up a couple of hits in the third, another in the fourth, another in the fifth. But to his credit, he kept Cleveland off the board, and he was finished after five innings. Five innings pitch, six hits, two runs earned, a walk, three strikeouts, a wild pitch, a hit batter, 78 pitches, 56 of those, four strikes. Luis May took over in the bottom of the sixth. He immediately got into trouble. He walked Stephen Kwan to lead off the inning. Angel Martinez then doubled, moving Kwan to third. He struck out Austin Hedges, but Rocchio was at the plate, and he threw a wild pitch. Kwan scored, and it was 4-3. May then walked Rocchio, and that was the last batter he would face. Sam Maul took over. Reese Hoskins hit a sac fly to left field. Martinez scored. It was a tie game at four apiece. Maul got out of that inning without another run scoring. He came back out for the seventh inning, Sam Maul did. Kyle Manzardo singled to begin the inning. Maul then struck out two batters in a row. That was it for him. Pierce Johnson was next to the mound for Cincinnati. The batter he faced was Angel Martinez, and this, unfortunately, is our change the outcome play of the game.
7: Johnson with the pitch swung on, hit high and deep to right field. There goes the right fielder. Dunn looking up. It is gone. A hanging breaking ball to Angel Martinez. That is home run number 8 for Martinez. He leads the Guardian in that department, and he has given the Guardians a 2-run lead.
6: 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After they scored in the fifth, the Reds offense stalled. Blake Dunn singled with two outs in the sixth inning but was stranded. They went out in order in the seventh and in the eighth. Connor Phillips came on to pitch the bottom of the eighth for the Reds. He gave up a one-out hit to Jose Ramirez and walk chased Allotter. Ramirez then stole third base. Phillips struck out Manzardo, and it looked like he was going to get out of the inning, and Travis Bezana grounded back to the mound, but Phillips mishandled the ball. The runner was safe at first base. Ramirez scored the Cleveland Guardians' seventh run. Tyler Stevenson walked with two outs in the ninth, but Nathaniel Lowe flew out to left field to end the ball game. Reds lose 7-4. Back with the totals next on the Reds Radio Network.
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6: 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I'm Dave Armbruster. 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Here are the totals from tonight's game for Cleveland. 7 runs, 10 hits, no errors, 12 left on base. Cincinnati, 4 runs, 5 hits, 1 error. They stranded 5. Sobrowski, the winner, 2-1. Maul, the loser, 1-3. Smith, save number 14 for the Guardians. Home runs in this game, Myers number 3 for the Reds. Martinez number 8 for Cleveland. 2 hours, 48 minutes, 33,331 on hand at Progressive Field in downtown Cleveland. With the victory, the Guardians are now 25-22. The Reds with the defeat, 24-22. Tomorrow, it is the windup of this three-game series, and it's the rubber match. Right-hander Brady Singer goes to the mound for Cincinnati. He is 2-3 with a 5.79 ERA. Right-hander Gavin Williams will pitch for the Guardians. He's 5-3, his ERA 3.74. We're on the air with the pregame show beginning at 1:10. First pitch is scheduled for 1:40. And once again, the final score tonight, the Guardians beat the Reds 7-4. And we will talk to you tomorrow afternoon right here on the Reds Radio Network.
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15: 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And just about the time I was thinking that, on the monitor in the dressing room, he said, and the music of Casey Mattia. I'm telling you, every time I start to think, man, I am so good, God just comes down, slaps me, and puts me right back in my place.
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24: Night with McGraw-Millhaven.
25: Whole lot of questions, not a lot of answers about the Hantavirus as this starts to take center stage because... many of the Americans arrived this morning in Epley Airport in Omaha. They were wearing masks, carrying a plastic bag with their belongings, and they were quickly assessed by a team of doctors and loaded them into the National Quarantine Unit. It's part of the University of Nebraska Medical Center. To talk about all of this and what does it mean and what do we know, Dr. William Hanage is an epidemiologist at Harvard, the T.H. Chan School of Public Health. Doctor, welcome to America at Night.
26: Hi, McGraw. It's great to be with you. And please call me Bill. Okay. Only my mother called me William.
25: Okay, Bill, will do. Let's get right to it. A lot of people have PTSD when they start to hear about this virus, people getting sick, people being quarantined. And then, of course, the Internet is full of misinformation, half-truths. Let's get it straight from the person who knows. How contagious is this Hantavirus? And we have apparently some type of human-to-human contact, do we not?
26: Oh, we certainly do. We certainly have human-to-human transmission, but there are a lot of very important differences from COVID. Believe me, this is nothing at all like COVID. It is less transmissible, and importantly, it is transmissible from people who have symptoms. There seems to be very little pre-symptomatic transmission, and that makes it a very, very, very different kettle of fish.
25: Okay, let's talk about some of the patients in Omaha. They're saying that some are testing positive but are asymptomatic, which means they're test positive but they aren't showing any signs of being ill?
26: Uh-huh, that's right. And I think it's important to note that the tests that we use here are extremely sensitive, and so they will detect even quite small amounts of the virus. And so I think we need to be very careful before we start saying that somebody is testing positive and capable of transmitting. And we also have to remember that people could have symptoms from some other respiratory virus. In fact, I'm hearing just now that some of those people who have been coming back with symptoms have actually tested positive for another virus. And so it's not Hantavirus.
25: If you are diagnosed with the Hantavirus, there is no cure, there is no vaccine. But what are the chances of you getting deathly ill or just getting a cold and getting better on your own?
26: The chances of getting deathly ill are unfortunately really high. This is an extremely, extremely nasty disease, and nobody should want to have it. The fatality rate is somewhere between 30 to 40% among cases. There may be milder ones that we don't detect so much, but it's certainly very different from COVID, where the equivalent figure would be something like 0.5%. So again, it's not COVID. It's much nastier, but fortunately, you're much less likely to end up being exposed to it.
25: Why does it take sometimes up to 8 weeks for this virus to show itself?
26: That's a great question, and one of the things that we don't really have a great answer to at the moment. It may be something to do with the amount of virus that gets into people in the first place. It may be something to do with the nature of an individual's immune system, but there is a very big variation in the incubation time. That's something which matters a lot, because people can be incubating this for, it seems, based on previous outbreaks, up to 42 days. And that means that the people who we're going to be asking to stay in quarantine are going to have to be in there for a long time. And they're going to have to be in there for a long time, and we're going to be needing to support them.
25: We haven't heard of this Hunter virus, and all of a sudden you had the Gene Hackman story down in New Mexico, and now you have this story. Has this been around a while? Why are we starting to hear more and more about this disease?
26: Oh, it's interesting you say that. Funnily enough, the first place I ever lived in the United States, you can tell from my voice, by the way, that I'm not originally from the United States. The first place I ever lived was in Boulder, Colorado, and that was around the time that the first hantavirus outbreaks in the Four Corners region were being investigated and studied. And since then, we've only learned more about these, viruses. The virus that was involved in the death of Gene Hackman's wife is different from the one that is causing this outbreak. The hantaviruses that we find in the United States are not capable of human-to-human transmission. We've never seen that happen. Whereas this virus, which is the Andes hantavirus, is capable of human-to-human transmission. We've seen it before, and it's not a particular surprise that we're seeing it now.
25: How much contact do you need to get it from another human?
26: Well, we have, our knowledge about this is based upon an outbreak that happened in 2018 in Argentina, which was really well studied. What was found there was that the highest probability of transmission, and people investigated this using genetics and all sorts of stuff to figure out transmission pairs, was associated with close contact during large gatherings with a case that was either just symptomatic or had been symptomatic for a while or was becoming symptomatic. Now, the exact mode of transmission, it seems to be droplets, something like that, but I also don't want to get too hung up on that because, you know, that's going to give other people COVID PTSD because of the fact that, you know, people would say, oh, it's this mode, it's this mode, it's that mode. It's not. What we do know is that this virus is not very transmissible, at least certainly not from people who do not yet have symptoms.
25: But, I mean, do you need to have lunch with somebody? Do you need to use the same fork? Do you have to sleep in the same bed? How much close contact do you need to eventually possibly get it from another human?
26: It's not an all or nothing answer, unfortunately. The more close contact you have, the more likely it's going to be. If you have a very fleeting contact, then chances are it's not going to happen. The more contact you have, the more likely it is.
25: Dr. William Hannage is a epidemiologist with Harvard. He wants me to call him Bill, so I will. Bill, take me through my limited experience in science class, because I was certainly not very good at it, but talk about how, because the hantavirus is deadly, in some ways that keeps it from spreading, and a world pandemic probably won't happen with a virus that is so deadly.
26: You're absolutely right, McGraw. It's extremely unlikely that we're going to see anything more than a limited outbreak from this virus, or indeed any virus like this. We were talking about COVID just now. The scientific name for the virus that causes COVID is SARS-CoV-2. And if that sounds like a movie sequel, there's a reason for that, because SARS-CoV-1 is the virus that caused an outbreak nearly 25 years ago now. It emerged from China and Hong Kong and spread internationally and killed, I forget exactly, but it was upward of 700 people worldwide. But it was contained. And the reason that it was contained is very similar to the reason why I'm confident this will be contained. It was capable of transmitting, but it wasn't terribly good at it, and it was only transmitting efficiently from people who already had symptoms. That meant that it was easy to hold on to, easy to get a handle on, easy to tell people, do not hang around people who have symptoms. And it was an outbreak, it was a serious outbreak, and it was extremely important. And yet it did not end up being a global pandemic. Just for comparison, SARS-1 killed around 700 people, 700-800 people worldwide. SARS-CoV-2, which caused COVID, killed upwards more than 500,000 Americans before vaccines were available. So they're two very, very different viruses.
25: And it's bizarre to put sort of a human feeling and human emotions on a virus, but the idea is the virus wants to live and replicate. And so if it's deadly, it will kill its host, therefore not able to survive. But if it just makes you sick, then it can live long enough in your body to then go to another human being, causing more damage.
26: Well, you say that it's bizarre to put human emotions on a virus, and yeah, it is, but it's kind of a useful way to start thinking about it, or at least to understand and explain what they do. The only thing that I will point out here, McGraw, is that in all of these cases, it depends how much virulence, the tendency to cause disease, make people really sick, is linked to transmission. Now, in the case of this virus, it does need to be this virulent in order to be getting transmitted, but that's also putting a brake on it because of the fact that it's so obvious when people are starting to develop symptoms, and so it's much more easily avoided. The single most important thing in determining whether something is a pandemic risk is whether or not transmission happens before people know that they're infected. And in this case, all the evidence that we have suggests that, that does not happen very much at all.
25: Really interesting. COVID-19, did that not lessen the severity of illness as it replicated and went through different strands?
26: That's actually a really interesting point. I'm glad you brought it up. Eventually, it seems like it may have done that. And it's really hard to disentangle that from the fact that by the point that happened, there was a lot of people who had been vaccinated and a lot of people who were immune because they'd been infected. What actually happened was that you remember all those variants up until the Omicron one? Each of those was more dangerous, more virulent, more likely to cause severe illness and kill somebody or land them in hospital than the one that went before. Omicron was the one that suddenly became milder. And even then, it was only about as mild as the original virus. When Omicron hit Hong Kong, which had not previously been really exposed to SARS-CoV-2, to COVID-19, it caused a wave of infections and flooding pressure into intensive care units that was not that far off the type of thing that had been seen in American cities. And that was at a point when the population had already been vaccinated.
25: Interesting. Let's talk about vaccines. I know there's currently not a vaccine for the hantavirus. Are they working on one? How hard is it to get? And the vaccines have now gotten political, so I have to wonder now what happens.
26: Thank you for bringing that up. That's a really great point. There are some vaccines which are in early stages of development, but, you know, this is not a virus which has previously been infecting large numbers of people or has had a very high profile. And as a result, it's more difficult for people to get funding to develop vaccines. There are some which have had really promising results in terms of the initial trials, which just look to see how many antibodies the vaccine gives volunteers. And that's positive, but they are a long way from a place where they can be used actually to protect people. Now, I will say, I realize as much as anybody that vaccines have become political, but really, they should not be. This is not about what you believe or how you vote. This is the same kind of thing as, like, the moon is not made of green cheese. It is a scientific fact that vaccines are capable of protecting you. And it is also a fact that they are safer than almost anything else that we will encounter in medicine.
25: Yeah, it's an interesting place we find ourselves in. Dr. William Hanage, a professor of epidemiology at Harvard. Last question for you, doctor. What are you worried about? Is there a virus you are worried about? What's the worst case scenario? Give us a sense of what keeps you up at night.
26: I try not to let things keep me up at night. I try to just keep on top of whatever's going on so I can understand and respond to it. But the things which really do scare me, you know, what really does scare me is the idea that there will be another flu pandemic, and a flu pandemic which is more like the one that happened in 1918-19. That was a truly, truly horrible pandemic. It caused huge quantities of death, mostly in people around sort of middle age and the prime of life, as opposed to the very young and the very old, which are those who are normally affected by flu. And my fear is that if that happens, we are just going to be so sunk in misinformation and conflict and arguing with each other that we are not going to be able to respond. And I wish we could just get to a better place so we could recognize our common enemy is the viruses.
25: Let's talk about that flu for a second. Is the flu today much more harsh than the one in 1918? We've gotten more protected. Our own immune system has gotten better. Has the flu gotten harder and more difficult and more dangerous?
26: No, believe me, the flu in 1918-19 was much nastier than what we see today. We estimate that it caused around 50 to 60 million deaths worldwide, more people than died during the First World War. The flu that we're seeing today is the seasonal flu is, you know, really, really nothing to compare with it. Also, we've seen flu pandemics since 1918-19, which have been much milder. What really concerns me is the idea that there will be another one coming along, and we are not going to realize until it's too late.
25: Dr. William Hanage, Bill, since he's a friend of the show, an epidemiologist at the Harvard T.H. Chan School of Public Health. Doctor, thank you for a very interesting conversation. Thanks for your facts. Thanks for your information. And thanks for checking in. Be safe and have a good night.
26: You too. Thanks so much.
25: You got it. America at Night. Back in a moment.
0: Live from coast to coast, this is America at Night with McGraw-Milhaven.

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8: 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Ellie De La Cruz.
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7: Hey, don't forget about the text line. We'll take your texts and we'll report on them. We'll air them in the third hour. So text your comments to 1-844-2-McGraw, 1-844-262-4729. As always, you can call, you can text in a question. I'll try and work it into the conversation. I'll leave you with some sad news in hour number one. Just moving over the transom, Craig Morton, quarterback who led the Cowboys and the Broncos to their first Super Bowl, has passed away at the age of 83. Craig Morton died in California at the age of 83. He was right. He started his career as the Cowboys, and he was traded to the Giants, and then he had a second life in Denver as the Orange Crush. Remember their quarterback, Red, their coach, Red Miller. And the Orange Crush went on to take on the Dallas Cowboys in that Super Bowl. They ended up losing. But as a kid, I was a huge Craig Morton fan. Huge Craig Morton fan. So, sad news that Craig Morton, Broncos quarterback, Giants quarterback, Dallas Cowboys quarterback, passes away at the age of 83. We're just getting started. We'll talk about the tuba next hour. I'm looking forward to this one. I don't know anything about the tuba. Our executive director is Alex Hinton. Our engineer tonight is Richard Good. I'm McGraw-Millhaven. And this is America at Night on Westwood One.
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14: From ABC News, I'm Dave Packer. The U.S. carrying out an operation left an ISIS leader in Africa dead.
15: This was a surprising post that came from President Trump on his social media platform, Truth Social, late at night, saying that at his direction, the United States forces had completed a complex military option, executing who he said was the second in command for ISIS globally, saying that this individual was hiding out in Africa, saying essentially that because he is now gone, he can no longer terrorize Africans or Americans worldwide.
14: ABC's Olivia Rubin. The Trump administration ramping up pressure on Cuba. Sources saying that former Cuban President Raul Castro could be indicted in the U.S. But then there's this.
16: We've learned that the U.S. State Department has now offered the Cuban government a humanitarian aid package of $100 million. They've made that offer publicly multiple times this month. We're told that the Cuban government is currently mulling over whether or not it's interested, but there's some key disagreements right now on how that money will be distributed.
14: ABC's Alex Brochet. At a voting rights rally today in Alabama, Democratic Senator Cory Booker accusing the Supreme Court of attacking the rights of black people.
17: You see, we have seen this before, where some people in black robes try to deny or take away our rights.
14: This after the Supreme Court's recent ruling in favor of Republicans in the battle over redistricting, Booker comparing those rulings to past Supreme Court decisions like Dred Scott. In central London today,
18: we will be silent!
14: Tens of thousands of people taking part in a nationalist anti-immigration rally. It's an indication of the growing power of a far-right movement said to be closely linked to President Trump's MAGA movement in the U.S. A separate pro-Palestinian march also drew tens of thousands at the same time in London. 4,000 officers were deployed to keep the marchers from interacting. You're listening to ABC News.
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14: The nation's heartland bracing for several days of severe storms.
0: Very large hail, strong tornadoes, though, going to see a slightly higher risk as we move into Sunday, especially Sunday evening in the center of the country. As we move into Monday, another active one, so we'll be watching this for days. East of those strong storms, it's all about the summer-like heat really building in. And you know what? 90s will feel especially warm in cities like D.C. and New York because it was such a cool start to the month of May. But by Tuesday, it'll feel like the middle of summer.
14: ABC News meteorologist Danny Beckstrom. A car drove through a crowd today in the Italian city of Modena. Officials say 8 people were injured, 4 critically. ABC's Marcus Moore.
21: Security video posted on X showing that car driving on the sidewalk and that driver then getting out and running. Witnesses said the driver attempted to get away and that he had a knife but didn't stab anyone. He was stopped by pedestrians and later police and taken into custody. Authorities are now trying to figure out the motive or what led to this incident. Italy's Prime Minister Giorgia Meloni expressing solidarity with the victims and their families.
14: A firefighter killed in a lumber mill blaze in Maine Friday has been identified as 27-year-old Andrew Cross. Authorities looking into what caused the explosion and fire at the mill located in Searsmont, Maine, about 90 miles northeast of Portland. Christian Halstead is a member of the family that owns the business.
22: Obviously, a hugely devastating day for the family. We feel for the first responders, the family, the employees.
14: Dave Packer, ABC News.
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24: 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The Battle of Philippi in June 1861 was the first organized land battle of the war. Union troops surprised Confederate forces in a race that secured the B&O Railroad. The fight for the Union started on our soil. West Virginia, pivot point of history.
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1: Hey, thanks for joining us, everybody, and thanks for staying up late. We're putting the finishing touches on what we hope to be a great show. President Trump just finishing up in China. We're not going to talk about it tonight because instead of getting a snap analysis, tomorrow night we're going to have guests on who exactly know what happened, and we can sort of put it into greater context. We're going to do that tomorrow night. Tonight, though, we have a fun interview coming up a little bit later on. Representative Kevin Kiley of California, he's been on the show before. He was a Republican turned independent, and he forced the House to vote on a bill to support Ukraine. No one's talking about Ukraine. China, Iran, what about Ukraine? We'll talk about that coming up a little bit later on next hour. Also, it's Thursday, and that means Bill Cleveland is going to join us. Bill Cleveland, Bill on the road, quickly turning into one of our favorite segments of the week. He, I believe, is in Quincy, Illinois. So we're going to check in with him and see what he's doing in Quincy, Illinois. I think his car ran out of gas, so we decided to spend the weekend in Quincy, Illinois. So we will check in with him. Of course, third hour is open phones. This first hour, though, we're going to talk about a rock star that died almost 40 years ago, 1988, right? 88, 98, two, right? 40 years ago. And he died young, died way too young, not very well known in the public, but considered a musician's musician. Of course, I'm talking about Roy Orbison. That's right, the man behind Only the Lonely, Pretty Woman, Crying. He was a musician's musician, and there's a brand new book out getting a lot of attention about Roy Orbison. Why, after all these years, is Roy Orbison still fascinating to the public? The book is called Roy Orbison, King of Hearts, and Jeff Apter is its author. We're going to take a quick break and come back and talk with him. Stay right there. America at Night. We're just getting started. You're not going to want to miss this. Back in a moment.
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11: This is J.B. Akers, one of your Kanawha County delegates. 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Jobs, infrastructure, and schools. That's what matters most. This is J.B. Akers. Thank you again for your vote. It's an honor to represent you. 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Akers for West Virginia.
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15: 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We've got the latest updates and insights you need. 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

0: the fans of Roy Orbison lives in Australia. How did you fall in love with Roy Orbison from Australia?
1: Yeah, it's probably a little known fact outside of Australia, but Roy's following here, his fan base was enormous. And in fact, throughout Roy's career in America, his commercial career had a lot of highs and lows. Started out in the 60s, was all over the charts, essentially. But throughout the 70s, when he was really almost, people felt like he was in exile. He was this mysterious figure. Some people thought Roy was dead. He was, in fact, he had this flourishing career in Australia and in the UK. He toured here something like a dozen times over the course of about 20 years. I first saw him in 1983 playing in a suburban club, I guess a casino, essentially, to about 1,000 people. And, Roy, it had been a long time between drinks with Roy in the charts, but people were still so enthusiastic about seeing him. And I remember when he came on and he opened his mouth and sang the first notes of, I think, Only the Lonely, there was a gasp. The place, Australian audiences can be very rowdy, but it suddenly went pin drop quiet. You could not hear anything but Roy Orbison sing. And then I heard someone gasp. It was like it was like a visitation, it was like being in the company of royalty or something. People were so in awe of this guy. And it must be said, in the 80s, this is Roy well into his career. The voice was still as pristine as ever. It was really a memorable night and sort of the starting point, I guess, for me writing this book.
0: Yeah, interesting. Now, he had sort of two careers here in America, right? He was famous in the 60s, and then he sort of, people rediscovered him late in his career. Unfortunately, he died shortly thereafter. But he was also big in England, was he not?
1: That's right. That's right. His first tour of England, he was supported by some combo called the Beatles or something. I've never heard of them. You might have heard of them. And there's a great story that this is 1963 or 64. And Roy hadn't heard about the Beatles yet, really, because they were still an English phenomenon. And he was standing outside the theatre where he was going to play opening night. And he said, he looked up at the marquee and he said, what's a Beatle? And this Liverpudlian voice behind him says, Roy, I am. And it was John Lennon. And every night the Beatles would play. And of course, it was two very different shows. The Beatles was high energy, great excitement from the audience, whereas Roy was doing the big emotional ballads. So you had this great contrast. So they asked Roy, would he mind playing first? Because it was just a different type of show. And after a while, he accepted it. But every time he performed, he'd be brought back for encore after encore after encore. And allegedly, John Lennon stood in the wings one night, looked at Roy as he went on for another encore and said, Yankee, go home.
0: Wow. So he was getting encores as the opening act for the Beatles.
1: Absolutely. Absolutely. Yeah. And yeah, the English audiences were very good to Roy in much the same way Australian audiences were as well. For the majority of his career, he had hits in Australia and England that weren't hits in America, and that really kept his career going.
0: Is that where he obviously bonded with John Lennon, but he must have become friends with George Harrison then too?
1: That's correct. That's correct. I think George developed a lot of really strong relationships with people whose music he really admired, Roy being one, Carl Perkins, who I've written about, being another. In fact, when George Harrison went out on one of the Beatles' first tours, they all decided to adopt pseudonyms. And George called himself Carl Harrison after Carl Perkins. He was such a fan. But he also loved Roy's music. Of course, later on in the Wilburys, he brought him in, and it was really such a wonderful coda to Roy's career, the success of the Wilburys. But, one of the many tragedies of Roy's life is he didn't really get to live to experience that success.
0: Yeah, Roy Orbison, King of Hearts is the book. Jeff Apter is our guest. Let's go all the way back to the beginning. Very humble beginnings in Texas. Tell us about what you learned about him growing up.
1: Yeah, he came out of a place called Wink. And Roy would dine out on saying, it was called Wink because if you winked, you'd miss it. It was that small. It was a main street, a church, a general store, not much more. He started out in high school playing in bands. There was a band called, in fact, the Wink Westerners and the Teen Kings. Roy was more of a group member in the early years, but one day he was at Texas University, heard a song called Ooby Dooby. And he just fell in love with this song and said, I want to record that. And Eventually, that became the first record that he cut with Sun Records.

0: the home of Elvis and Jerry Lee Lewis and Johnny Cash. But yeah, Roy's like so many of those guys, Roy's upbringing was very humble, very working class, very, very hand-to-mouth kind of existence. And the success that music eventually brought to him was just a blessing, something he probably took a lot of getting used to be honest, given the circumstances from which he came.
1: He wasn't an overnight success, right? He kicked around for a while, right?
0: Oh, yeah, that's absolutely right. Yeah. And like I say, he was with Sun Records, but didn't really have any great success there. He didn't fit. And also, I think at the point that Roy started recording for Sun, Elvis was about to leave Sun Records to go to RCA. And Sam Phillips, the owner of Sun Records, was always looking for the next Elvis. And he thought he saw him in Roy, and he recorded, like I say, Ooby Dooby, which was a much more up-tempo song. But I think Roy himself, after a while, realized that that sound was not the sound that fitted most comfortably for him. It wasn't until he left and went to a record label called Monument that he really found his signature sound. And that was the big lush sound. He had orchestrations and harmonies and choirs and big production, and that was never going to happen with him at Sun. So you're right, he was kicking around for, as a performing musician, probably a good part of a decade before he really broke through.
1: The other thing about Roy Orbison is I don't think he's fits in a genre, right? He's almost his own genre in a sense, right? He's not rock and roll. He's not country. He wasn't Elvis. He wasn't the Beatles and Hendrix. He was sort of his own. He was his own music genre.
0: Yeah, that's true. And I guess that says a lot about why his songs, the longevity of his songs. You can hear something from, say, the psychedelic 60s, and you immediately can recognize it, but you go, oh, it sounds dated now. With Roy's music, it sounds sort of timeless, I guess, because he wasn't really trying to fit in with any musical mood or genre of the time. But he dabbled in a lot of different things. He did rockabilly, he did big ballads, he did pop, he did rock and roll, he did almost doo-wop with some of his stuff. So he was very versatile. But it was that the signature sound was the one when they brought in the orchestra. And there's stories I relate in the book about some of the musicians not being that familiar with Roy. And when he's recording songs like, Only the Lonely and Crying, some of the musicians actually stopped playing because they were just like in awe of this guy's voice because he was such an unassuming guy, a very humble guy. You never expected this mountain of a voice, this amazing voice to come from such a nondescript kind of fella.
1: Jeff, after our guest, the book is called Roy Orbison, King of Hearts. It's interesting. The man died in the 80s, and you're writing about him now, all these years later. He must still have a fan base out there all these years later.
0: Oh yeah, absolutely. And it was helped by his association at the end of his life and career with people like Jeff Lynne and George Harrison, Tom Petty in particular, and the Wilburys. It certainly helped bring him back into the mainstream. But what happened subsequent to that is a lot of people name checking Roy. People like Chris Isaak and Bono from U2. People who have huge fan bases who would name check Roy as a huge influence on their music. So even though, as you said in your intro, he's been gone a long time, almost 40 years, it's like his music has never gone away because there's always a new vocalist, a new singer. There's a guy at the moment in this end of the world called Marlon Williams, who people say, oh yeah, that's the new Roy Orbison. So, it's a testament to the power of Roy's music, and the emotional sort of connection that he has with listeners, that 40, almost 40 years after his death, people are still using him as a reference point for new artists. It's fantastic, and it says so much about the music that he created over that, what, 20-year span of his career.
1: Yeah, tell me the story of Bruce Springsteen and when Bruce Springsteen introduced him to the Rock and Roll Hall of Fame.
0: Yeah, well, Bruce was in a band, I think they're called Steel Mill out of Jersey. This is before the E Street Band. Roy was playing in Nashville, and Springsteen got the opportunity to open for them, Bruce, and they drove all the way from Jersey to Nashville, long, long drive, just to be on the same bill with Roy Orbison. They were the opening act, of course, one of many on the day, and Roy was the headliner. But Springsteen sat side stage and just watched Roy perform, and he said, these deep, dark songs, they just resonated so strongly with him. And Bruce had already spent a lot of his time sitting in his bedroom back in Jersey, listening to, I think it was the greatest hits collection of Roy's, over and over and over again. You know, it's such a big influence on his work. And yeah, when Bruce finally got to induct Roy into the Rock and Roll Hall of Fame, I always find those sort of inductions interesting because you find out who the real fans are, the real fanboys. And Bruce was just in awe of this guy. You know, when he got to induct him, it was like Springsteen by that time, and this is in the early 80s, he's already accomplished many, many, many things in his own career. But you got the sense that inducting Roy into the Rock and Roll Hall of Fame was as big a moment in his career as anything that he'd done under his own name. So the connection was really strong. And of course, they went on to do a thing called Black and White Night. Again, in the 80s, it was basically a collection of Roy performing with a band that was assembled from his biggest fans, Bruce Springsteen, Tom Waits, Elvis Costello, Bonnie Raitt, K.D. Lang, Jennifer Warnes, all these amazing musicians who all got together just to perform Roy's songs with him out front. And it was a big hit. I think it was a cable performance that was done in the, I think it was 1983, 84, called Black and White Night. And it's just an amazing performance. But again, it pays tribute to the way that his music had that kind of timelessness that contemporary artists from the 80s, you know, were saying, oh God, I'd do anything to perform with Roy Orbison, even though to some people, Roy Orbison was seen as sort of a bit of a relic from the 60s. So yeah, it's great. And the Springsteen connection was very strong, you know, very profound. I bet you if Bruce had been offered a spot in the Wilburys with Roy, he would have said yes straight away.
1: Jeff Apter, our guest. The book is Roy Orbison, King of Hearts. Imagine a concert. It's got, you have to find this somewhere on YouTube or somewhere has got to have it. A Black and White Night with Springsteen, Elvis Costello, Tom Waits, Jackson Brown, Bonnie Raitt, Roy Orbison. I mean, those are some, that's an unbelievable, one of those is fantastic. But all of them together on the stage for one concert, holy mackerel, that's amazing. Yeah.
0: It was an incredible lineup.
1: Yeah, he also seemed, I got about 2 minutes here and then I got a break more because I want to spend next segment talking about the Traveling Wilburys. You mentioned all the contemporary fans he had, but you mentioned Springsteen. He was friends with Dylan. He was friends with the Beatles. It seemed like he was a musician's musician. The musicians really got Roy Orbison.
0: Absolutely. Absolutely. That's absolutely true. And I think a lot of them were envious. I think a lot of, you know, I'm sure with people like Elvis Costello and maybe even Bruce, that to be able to sing like Roy Orbison, to hold those notes, to have that amazing voice would have just been almost unfathomable for them because it really was such a great instrument. And as I say, when I saw him in 83, his voice was as good as ever. So I think a lot of it was to do with the music, definitely with his musicality, you know, his range, his voice, and also his presence on stage. You know, one of the remarkable things about Roy is, unlike Elvis, he didn't need to gyrate his hips or do anything outrageous on stage. He just stood there stock still and sang, and people were just swept away, you know, and that's a very rare thing. And I think people like Springsteen acknowledged that and recognized it and sort of envied it too, I think.
1: Yeah. Jet black hair, black glasses, black tie, black suit, black shoes. Was that on purpose or was he just not very fancy?
0: It's funny. It sounds like you're describing Johnny Cash, doesn't it?
1: Yeah, yeah.
0: The black glasses, there's an interesting backstory to that. Roy was actually coming over to play with the Beatles the first time, and he'd left his prescription glasses behind, and all he had with him were his prescription shades. And he's really feared that he'd go on stage and people would say, oh, you're just trying to look cool wearing your shades. But of course, then what happened was Roy was photographed after all these shows with the Beatles wearing these shades. And it became a sort of signature, you know, because everybody saw those photographs. So suddenly Roy felt obliged, I guess, to
1: it was
0: continue
1: a thing.
0: Wearing those shades.
1: The book is called Roy Orbison, King of Hearts. Jeff Apter, our guest, Roy Orbison, King of Hearts. We'll come back. Talk about the Traveling Wilburys and the tragedy that Roy Orbison had to deal with. America at Night, back in a moment.
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0: That's the Traveling Wilburys, of course, the super group in the 80s. The new book is called Roy Orbison, King of Hearts. Jeff, after our guest, tell me about the Traveling Wilburys. Whose idea was it and how did it get started?
1: Yes, the ultimate fan club. It was Roy was touring. It was April 1988. He was playing on the West Coast. He was playing a show at Anaheim. And in the audience was George Harrison, Jeff Lynne from the Electric Light Orchestra, and Tom Petty. What had happened is George had needed to record an extra song for, I think it was a European release. George had a comeback record, Cloud Nine, the year before, and he needed to release an EP in Europe, and he was one song short. And these guys were all huge fans of Roy, knew Roy very, very well. And in fact, Jeff Lynne was already working with Roy on the record that would be Mystery Girl with that wonderful song, You Got It, which was a posthumous hit for Roy. They're in the audience. They came to see Roy backstage and they talked about this project. And, you know, they said, we're going over to Bob Dylan's house to record this song. Do you want to come along? And Roy said, well, can I sing? And of course, you know, these guys are such big fans. They're like, can you sing? You bet you can sing. And so the next day they're in Bob Dylan's Malibu garage, in fact, recording this song. And it doesn't have a name. And George Harrison looks over and there's a packing crate or a box nearby and with a handle with care warning. And he said, that's the name, Handle With Care. And they improvised the song out of that. When you hear it, and you just played another Wilbury song, when you hear Roy's voice, obviously these guys recognized this is way too good to be buried away on the B-side of a foreign release. So they took it to the record company who agreed, we're not going to get in the way. Go away and do whatever you need to do, which was the first Traveling Wilburys record. It really was like a fan club. There's a great story I relate in the book where Tom Petty turned up one day and they were recording it initially at Dave Stewart from the Eurythmics. He also had a studio as well and they were working there. And Tom pulled up one day and popped the hood and Roy came over and Tom later said, I couldn't believe it. I was checking the oil standing alongside Roy Orbison, you know, just these simple things that they were doing with this guy. They were so thrilled to have his company there. And it wasn't merely lip service. Roy's contribution to the record was enormous. And, you know, it became much, much more than just this one-off exercise recording a simple song for a B-side of one of George's releases. It became a huge hit record. Tragedy, of course, being that, you know, Roy just got to sample the initial success, the great reaction to the first Traveling Wilburys record when he died, you know. And there's a story I relate again with Tom Petty. Roy called him and said, I can't believe this. This is so fantastic, because Roy had been out of the charts for, well, 20 years in America, and suddenly he was back. And it was beyond people name-checking him. He was actually a commercial entity again, and he was so thrilled by it. But unfortunately, he didn't really get to sample it thoroughly, which is such a tragedy. I always wonder, imagine what it would have been like if the Wilburys got together and decided to tour. That would have just been phenomenal.
0: Right. Now, I want to go back to something you said. Did you say Handle With Care? They were just riffing? Riffed that song?
1: They had a melody and, you know, they were throwing around ideas for lyrics, and George Harrison literally spotted a box that had Handle With Care on the side, and it became not just a lyric, but it became the title of the song and sort of the theme of the song too. So, you know, wonderful accidental things happened when these guys were together in the studio. And I've seen footage of them together, and it really did look like just a, you know, more like a fan club or, you know, a gathering of good friends. You know, they just seem to be so in sync with each other. And I think that really comes through in the record. The two records that they released. Yeah.
0: Yeah. So when that first Traveling Wilburys song hit, that was my first experience with Roy Orbison. I was in college and it was like, I sort of knew the names, but it was like, wait a minute, this is really good. And then all of a sudden, who's this Roy Orbison guy? And then all of a sudden, like, I remember my professors were heartbroken that Roy Orbison died. And it was like, I barely got to know the guy and he died. It was a flash in a pan. I mean, what could have been? You're right. If he would have lived and they would have toured, could you imagine what that tour would have been like?
1: Oh, imagine if George Harrison hadn't played live for a long, long time. Dylan was a bit of a recluse, you know, and Tom Petty was at his peak, you know. So you had this marvelous chemistry within this band. But like I said, it really just seemed to be like a bunch of guys who just enjoyed making music with each other and hanging out together too. You know, George Harrison was quoted as saying, because he was sharing a place that Roy was his house guest. He said, "I couldn't believe it. I'd come down every morning and Roy Orbison's having breakfast in my house." Simple things like that. They were just in such, like you said before about him being a musician's musician. These guys were in awe of Roy. Roy was someone who they had idolized for a long, long time. And the opportunity to work with him, and not just in a token way, but to make a really, really great record, was just, for a lot of these guys, was really as big as anything else they'd done in their careers. And you're talking about some of the biggest stars of rock and roll.
0: George Harrison's now passed. Tom Petty's passed. Roy Orbison passed, obviously. Mm. Did you get to talk to anybody who was connected with the Traveling Wilburys?
1: No, sadly, as you say, it's an unfortunate sort of legacy, isn't it, that all these guys have gone. But there's a very interesting story you played down the line before, which is from, I like this. One of the things that George Harrison and Roy, we spoke about the Beatles earlier, one of the things they bonded about was later in his working career, George Harrison ran a company called Handmade Films, and Handmade Films released a lot of its first production was Life of Brian, the very controversial Monty Python film. And George was very close with all the Python guys, great friends. And it turned out that Roy was a huge Monty Python fan. And they'd be in the car during the Wilburys era, and Roy would recite Python skits word by word. In fact, some of the bawdy songs that Python recorded, Roy knew them inside out to the amazement of everybody else. So there was that really strong connection. With down the line, so the Wilburys thing was quite kind of funny because they decided there was enough material for a second record, but in sort of Monty Python fashion, they called it Wilburys 3, which I thought was quite good. And if you look at the video for that song, there's an empty rocking chair with a black guitar on it, and that's meant because Roy had died when they made the video. And that's Roy's spot. That's Roy in the video, which I think is really, really touching. And, you know, it just goes to show how much respect these guys had for Roy.
0: Died very young, 52, right? A heart attack?
1: Mm. Yeah, absolutely. Mind you, with Roy, it was interesting because he sort of looked, it was very hard to determine what age Roy was even when he was 20, if you know what I mean. He sort of looked like he did for about 30 years. And if someone said he told you he was 25 or 45, you'd probably, you know, be equally convinced in either way. So, yeah. But no, he always had problems with his health. He had heart surgery a few years before he died. He was a smoker, you know, like George Harrison was a smoker as well. And eventually it caught up with him. But yeah, it was tough to write the simple fact that this is a guy who really, really struggled for a long time to reclaim this territory that he'd found in the 60s. You know, he was the number one recording artist in America and huge hit around the world. And finally he got that back. He got back to the top of the hill, if you like. And that's when he died, you know.
0: Yeah. Let's go back.
1: It was hard to write.
0: Yeah, I bet. The book is called Roy Orbison, King of Hearts. Jeff Apter, our guest for a couple of more minutes. Let's go back to the 60s because he's on top of the world. He's the number one artist. He's everything he ever wanted. And music starts to change, right? The counterculture comes in, the Jefferson Airplanes of the world, the Jimi Hendrix of the world, the Doors. And so his sort of music starts to fade. But also personal tragedy. So the tastes are changing, and then he loses his wife and he loses his children. What a devastating, devastating time for Roy Orbison.
1: Oh, just awful, you know, just awful. And, you know, the connection, when people knew or found out about Roy's personal life and then listened to his songs, they saw this connection between the two, you know, the drama and the emotion in his songs was in a lot of cases him expressing what he'd been through offstage. In 1965, he's with his wife, Claudette. They like to ride motorcycles together. That was one of their big things. If Roy was off the road and out of the studio, they'd go on, you know, long distance rides together. And they're coming back home and just got disconnected, just at a traffic light or something. And Roy heard a commotion and doubled back. And Claudette had been hit by a truck and died at the site, you know, with Roy in Roy's arms. You know, this is terrible, terrible loss. Couple of years later, Roy's on tour in the UK and he gets a call. Roy and Claudette had built this dream home in Hendersonville, which is where I found out Johnny Cash lived there as well. A lot of musicians lived in this place down on, I think it's Old Hickory Lake, this beautiful spot. Roy had built his dream home there, and he got a call. Look, Roy, terrible news. You know, there's a fire at your house. And he said, well, as long as my boys are okay. And they had to tell him that that wasn't the case. Two of his three boys died in the fire. So these things virtually back to back in his life, just devastating blows, you know, just almost unfathomable how the guy got through that. And what he did was he kept making music. You know, he kept on the road. He tried his best to sort of just deal with this terrible heartache. Johnny Cash was his neighbor, and Johnny Cash helped him through a lot of those really, really difficult times. You know, he'd just be there for Roy when he knew that Roy needed someone. And also, he also understood Roy enough to know when he needed to be left alone. I think that relationship was really important to him too. And again, another musician, people who really respected Roy as a musician, but also as a human being.
0: You mentioned his musical talents. You mentioned his voice. Also a prolific songwriter, was he not?
1: Yeah. Well, when Roy would fallen out of favor, people like Don McLean recorded his song Crying. Linda Ronstadt recorded Blue Bayou. You know, Katie Lang recorded Crying as well. These were all hits. And this introduced Roy's music to another new audience. We're going into the 80s now. So that was very, very useful. And obviously, Roy got rewarded with royalties for the songs. But it was a very comforting thing for him because as a live performer, he was, you know, he's playing smaller venues and his records weren't in the charts of his own. But suddenly other people are recording his music. And this seemed to happen at regular intervals throughout Roy's career, either people mentioning him as a big influence, name-checking him, people like Springsteen, or in this case, as we're talking about, people recording his songs and really bringing him back to prominence. So, you know, these things happen quite regularly throughout Roy's 25 years. I guess when you think about the Rolling Stones, they've been around for how many years now? Because 60? 25 years isn't that long in some ways as a career. But, you know, Roy would always have these moments where someone would record one of his songs and people go, oh, yes, Roy Orbison. I remember Roy Orbison, you know, and bring him back into the mainstream. So it was interesting how even when his own star was starting to fade a little bit, someone would come out of the woodwork and record one of his songs and bring him back to prominence.
0: Mm. Jeff, it sounds like you've obviously written a lot of books about a lot of musicians. It sounds like you really liked Roy Orbison.
1: Oh, yeah. And I kept drawing back to this experience of seeing him when I was 21. And just the idea, you know, I may not sound like much, but the idea of anybody being able to silence a rowdy Australian crowd, they're doing a great job. And I remember walking away from that concert thinking, I've never experienced that before. You know, someone who really could command an audience just by the strength of his voice and his songs. It was really phenomenal. It stayed with me. And that's more than 40 years ago.
0: Yeah, Roy Orbison, King of Hearts, Jeff Apter, our guest author of the book. If you had, since you spent all this time with Roy Orbison and researching him, if you could ask him a question or two, what would you want to ask him?
1: Where did he keep all his cars? Roy was a mad car collector. You know, whenever he built a new house or bought a new property, he'd make sure the garage was bigger than the place before. There's stories that Roy, if he was out driving and he spotted a car that he really admired, he'd tail the driver and pull them over and say, I'm Roy Orbison. If you ever think about selling your car, let me know. I want to buy it. You know, and quite often he would buy cars on the spot by the side of the road. So, yeah, I think I'd like to know, hey, Roy, you know.
0: Yeah.
1: Where are all these cars?
0: To sum up his legacy, I mean, there aren't too many people, regular fans of music who would mention Roy Orbison today, probably, but he was huge in the 60s. He was on a meteoric rise again in the 80s and still relevant today by musicians. There aren't too many people who can say that, right? They had that longevity of a career, right? The ups and downs. That's an extraordinary body of work for a man who's been gone for almost 40 years now.
1: Yeah, you're absolutely right. And I think it goes to that timelessness. He didn't try to adjust to any kind of musical trend or genre of the time. You know, if you hear Elvis's early recordings now, they're very much of the 1950s. If you listen to Roy's early recordings, particularly the big hits like Crying and In Dreams and Only the Lonely, they have a timelessness. And I think that's really important. They didn't sound necessarily like they were from a specific time or place. they were just these amazing pieces of music. And yeah, here we are 60 years after some of these songs recorded, and you'll still hear them on, you know, classic radio, golden oldies radio. And in fact, last week I saw the Australian Roy Orbison show. So, you know, people are still out there playing the music. So it's fantastic. Yeah. And it says, just says so much about Roy's vocals, you know, that amazing voice and his presence as well. And just the respect that he was held, the esteem that he was held in by other musicians and by his fans. You know, it's a remarkable legacy. It really is.
0: The book is called Roy Orbison, King of Hearts. Jeff Apter has been our guest. The book just came out, getting a lot of attention. Roy Orbison, King of Hearts. Jeff, I know we had a couple of mishaps trying to schedule this interview. Thank you for keeping with us. What a wonderful story. Good luck with the book and safe travels. Thank you for your time.
1: Great to talk with you, McGraw. Thank you very much.
0: You got it. Jeff Apter is the author. The book is Roy Orbison, King of Hearts. America at Night, back in a moment.
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1: From the text line, 1-844-2-McGraw, 1-844-262-4729. Here you go. Orbison, not very well known. Pretty Woman, Blue Bayou, a member of the Traveling Wilburys with Bob Dylan, Tom Petty, and George Harrison. I think he's very well known. Look, with all due respect, the man died 40 years ago. And I think one could make the argument that Shaboozy is probably more famous today than Roy Orbison. If you ask people today, Roy Orbison doesn't roll off their tongue. However, if you play Only the Lonely and Pretty Women and some of these other songs, you know, Roy Orbison. Okay. I mean, died 40 years ago, but he still has fans out there in the music world, but in the general public, I'm not so sure, but it's good for them to rediscover Roy Orbison, because he was an amazing musician and amazing story. Quick story for you. You know, when I was playing baseball, they called my, when I was pitching, they called my fastball a Roy Orbison fastball. I don't think a lot of people don't know that. They called it a Roy Orbison fastball. Do you want to know why they called it a Roy Orbison fastball? Because it blew by you. Heyo! Get it? Stay right there. We got lots more to get to. Next hour, we're going to check in with Bill Cleveland. Bill on the road. Apparently, he's in Quincy, Illinois. What in the world is he doing there? Plus, Representative Kevin Kiley wants people to remember, hey, there's a war in Ukraine going on, and it needs America's support. We will check in with him next hour. And then, of course, tomorrow, we're going to talk more about this China summit as President Trump wraps up day two. Our executive director is Alex Hinton. Our engineer tonight is Richard Good. I'm McGraw Milhaven, and this is America at Night on Westwood One.
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8: From ABC News, I'm Dave Packer. The Trump administration now ramping up pressure on Cuba.
9: Sources tell ABC News that the U.S. could announce a criminal indictment against former Cuban President Raul Castro as early as next week. Now, this is being investigated by the Southern District of Florida, and it stems around the 1996 shootdown of planes that were operated by the humanitarian group Brothers of the Rescue.
10: ABC's Alex Perche. President Trump Trump posting on social media that American and Nigerian forces executed a mission to eliminate ISIS leader Abu Bilal al-Manuki. The president writing in the post that al-Manuki will no longer terrorize the people of Africa or help plan operations to target Americans. A stunning twist in the Alec Murdoch legal saga, the South Carolina Supreme Court overturning his murder convictions for the death of his wife and son in 2021 due to the alleged actions of a court clerk. ABC's Andrew Dimbert with what we're now hearing.
11: Prosecutors in South Carolina signaling they may now pursue the death penalty in retrial after Murdoch's convictions for murdering his wife and son in their home in 2021 were overturned. In a statement, the South Carolina Attorney General saying, "We're back to square one in this case, and that means all our legal options are on the table, including the death penalty."
10: Democratic Senator Cory Booker accused the Supreme Court of attacking the rights of black people during a voting rights rally Saturday in Alabama.
12: "We saw it with Dred Scott. We saw it with Plessy versus Ferguson. We even saw it with Korematsu. But the solution in those days was not to sit back and agonize. It was to stand up and organize."
10: This follows the Supreme Court's recent ruling in favor of Republicans in the battle over redistricting. The World Health Organization has determined that the Ebola outbreak in Congo and Uganda constitutes a public health emergency of international concern. 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
10: Arizona has become the latest state to deal with the troubling measles outbreak. Health officials in Maricopa County say they're seeing the most cases there in 30 years. As of Saturday, there were 15 cases, 11 of them tied to a single gathering. Dr. Wasim Balin, chief of infectious diseases at Phoenix Children's Hospital.
17: We're obviously alarmed by the fact that now we're seeing, you know, transmission of the measles virus within the community.
10: He blames the outbreak on fewer vaccinations. The busiest rail service in the U.S. is now shut down. A New York Long Island Railroad workers on strike as of just after midnight Saturday morning.
18: What do we want?
19: Metropolitan Transportation Authority management wanted to reduce health care contributions for new LIRR employees to offset pay raises. MTA Chief Jen Oliver.
20: That was why we needed a new feature along the lines of the health care costs.
19: Engineers and Trainmen's Union VP Kevin Sexton says that offer was made right before the strike deadline,
21: which was never discussed in bargaining.
19: The MTA putting shuttle buses into service.
10: ABC's Chuck Sievertson. Tens of thousands of people at a nationalist anti-immigration rally in central London on Saturday. The crowd marching through Trafalgar Square, waving thousands of UK and England flags, even some flying Trump flags, a rally called by Britain's most high-profile far-right activist known as Tommy Robbins. Dave Packer, ABC News.
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1: Bill Cleveland, Bill on the Road, is in the green room. We'll talk with him at the bottom of the hour. Let's talk a little news because we're all talking about China, the summit going on in China, and also you have the war in Iran, which is getting a lot of attention. But there was a ceasefire announced just a couple of days ago. It was a three-day ceasefire between Russia and Ukraine. If you noticed, it probably didn't get a lot of attention, but yesterday, House Democrats teamed up with our guest, Kevin Kiley, independent from California, who used to be a Republican, along with Don Bacon, a retiring Republican from Nebraska, to sign and to pass a petition in the House to force a vote on Russian sanctions and billions of dollars in aid to Ukraine. Much more of a symbolic vote than anything else. But to talk about it is Kevin Kiley, independent congressman from California. Representative Kiley, welcome back to America at Night.
2: Thanks so much. Good to be with you again.
1: This is more or less of a symbolic vote. So why did you go through all the energy to do it and to get it on the record?
2: Well, I don't know if I totally agree with that. I mean, it's a serious piece of legislation that uses, the tools that Congress has to assert itself here to try to provide additional leverage to lead to a durable peace that will, deter future Russian aggression. And so the fact that we now had a successful discharge petition, I was the decisive 218 signatures. So this is a way to bring a bill to the floor of the House for a vote without it having the blessing of leadership who usually, decides what comes to the floor. So this is going to pass when it comes to a vote in the House very shortly here. And I think that will create significant momentum for the Senate to act. It may not be an identical bill, but, whether it's this vehicle or something else, I think it increases the chances considerably that you're going to get a significant sanctions bill with teeth. And I think that, given what has been going on in Ukraine lately, we have a window of opportunity right here if we provide the right leverage. And so this bill, I think, is a way to do that.
1: What is going on with Ukraine? We had that sort of three-day ceasefire, which seemed rather odd at the time. They wanted to have a ceasefire to throw a party and throw a parade. But what are we hearing now out of Ukraine and Russia?
2: Yeah, so in recent weeks or months, Ukrainian forces have actually been capturing territory and their position has been strengthened considerably. This last month was the first since Russia's invasion in which the Russians experienced a net loss of territory. And you can see this as well in, the success of Ukrainian forces in degrading Russia's energy infrastructure. And then you can see it as well in Russia's weakened position, the increasing disaffection on the part of the Russian public. Putin himself even felt the need to say something like, well, the war is winding down, not that you can, take that at face value by any stretch of the imagination. But I think all of these factors have come together to create an opportunity for a durable and acceptable peace. But as you mentioned, the fact that you had this three-day ceasefire, and really it was violated almost immediately, and now, you've had these Russian drone attacks and so forth that have resumed with newfound ferocity, it shows that we need to have additional leverage in order to make this happen.
1: You were a Republican. You were on the show to talk about now you're an independent. What happened to the Republican Party? They were very much in favor of funding Ukraine and giving them the tools they needed to fight Russia. What happened? Why the change in the Republican Party?
2: Well, to be fair, there was a supplemental funding bill to provide significant funding for Ukraine that did pass. It has been a while. That was 2024, but you had significant Republican support for that. And even this discharge petition, it passed with the support of Republicans, Democrats, and independents, or one independent, that being me, I'm the one independent in the House. And I think that when the bill comes to the floor for an actual vote, you're going to see considerably more Republican support. In my case, I've been studying this legislation for some time. I think that anytime you're dealing with, a war of this magnitude, there's a lot of moving pieces. You need to think very carefully about how your actions are going to affect the various dynamics at play. The recent events that have happened there led me to believe the time for this is right now, the time for Congress to assert itself and provide this additional leverage is right now. And I think that by acting right now, it will have a meaningful impact and can lead to it can significantly increase the chances of a positive outcome here, which is to say a relatively quick end to this war at last.
1: This discharge petition strategy that you used to bring it to a floor vote goes around Speaker Mike Johnson. So obviously he didn't want it, or he would have brought it up. So in some ways there's the leadership at least didn't want this to pass. Even if it gets through the Senate, do you think Donald Trump would sign it?
2: I think that if you have a bill that gets through both the House and the Senate, and lands on the president's desk, then, I think that, he certainly would be in a position where he would want to sign it. I mean, if that has been the clear, intent of both houses of Congress, I think at that point it'll be clear that we need to speak with a unified voice as a country. Now, it's not to say that the Senate will necessarily pass this exact same bill. It's a complicated bill. It deals with a lot of different kind of levers that we can use here. So the Senate might, change it. They might, maybe focus more on the sanctions aspect of it. We'll see what they do. But we've given them a vehicle now. And I think that, obviously the president will engage throughout the process. But what I think what we've seen over the course of the last, year and a half or so, where Congress hasn't really been engaged, we haven't really been engaged since providing that appropriation in 2024, is that, that has not gotten us where we want to go. And so I think that the leverage that the United States can assert on this will be more powerful if we're speaking with one voice, if Congress provides for that additional leverage.
1: I want to ask you about redistricting, but doing this discharge petition, leaving the Republican Party, becoming an independent. Did you get any dirty looks this week from your House colleagues?
2: I think that everyone sort of just sees it as a natural evolution of the way I've always approached the job, which is that I've always been very independent-minded. I've always said that, look, my responsibility is to put my constituents first. I answer to my constituents, not party leaders on either side. And so I think that, formally having that as my designation in many people's eyes was simply, reflecting that. So, everyone's been, for the most part, has been pretty encouraging. Certainly the folks that I represent, they see it as totally consistent with what they were looking for and what I promised when I ran for office.
1: Let's talk redistricting, because it is a battle royale. It is a battle to the death, and it's a race to the bottom. What do you think, and what do you know?

0: partisan game. It's total insanity. It's doing grave damage to our democracy. I think it's eroding public trust. It's eroding the very idea of representation. It's going to lead to a much more polarized Congress that is even more gridlocked than it is now. So I started one of these discharge petitions that we were just talking about, which has succeeded now with Ukraine. I just started it for my bill, saying, let's stop all of this madness. Let's end mid-decade redistricting. Let's only redistrict once per decade after the census.
1: Well, yeah, but then you go back to the race to the bottom every 10 years as opposed to every 2 years. Is there a way, because we've had redistricting fights from the very beginning, and it's been politicized and it's been polarized from the very beginning, and that's just the nature of the beast and the system we work in. Is there a way to have it more fair, as opposed to more 50-50 districts than, 60-40 districts one way or the other? Is there a way to sort of create a system where it's much more 50-50?
0: Yeah, I mean, I don't know that you'll ever have sort of your districts be uniformly competitive in that sense, just given the nature of, if you want to have a compact district, some areas are just going to be more Democrat, some will be more Republican than others. But you can certainly make the system work better and have more districts, more of those districts, and widen the number of competitive seats. But, what you can also do is just assure that we don't have partisan gerrymandering at all. So I'm working on legislation, in addition to the bill I just mentioned about mid-decade redistricting. This bill would say that even when we do it, when we're supposed to, at the start of each decade, you cannot take partisan advantage into account in drawing lines. So that's what we had in California, for example. We had an independent commission, but they decided, Governor Newsom decided that he wanted to get rid of it. So now we're back to partisan gerrymandering. But if every state had an independent commission like that, then you had a bar on taking partisanship into account, then you'd end up with a lot fairer lines.
1: Mm. Your colleagues, some of them are going to be redistricted out by their own party. Some of these districts are going to change to the point where they might be redistricted out because somebody's more conservative or a little more red or a little more blue. What's the talk in the back chamber from some of your colleagues about all of this?
0: Oh, well, people hate it. I'll tell you that very, very plainly. This is extremely unpopular with members on both sides because, yes, some people are seeing, their seats just kind of eliminated. But then a much wider number, larger number of people, even if their district remains, somewhat intact and they're not necessarily going to be at risk of losing re-election or something like that, they're nevertheless seeing significant change to the areas they represent. So they've represented a particular area maybe for many years, and that community has gotten to know them and continues to re-elect them. Suddenly it's just tossed out of their district. And so when you gerrymander a map in order to try to, make one or two or three seats more favorable for your party, you actually, impact a far larger number of seats than that. So there's a number of members of Congress who are going to have significantly different districts, and that could just become sort of the norm. Change will be the norm. You'll have rolling redistricting where the ground is constantly shifting beneath your feet. Representative government just can't function that way.
1: Real quick for you, Representative Kevin Kiley of California, now independent. Is there some concern in the cloakroom, in the lunchroom, in the gym, when you talk to your colleagues, not that they're redistricting and gerrymandering, but dummy-mandering, in that they're going to slice the salami too close and too thin, and it's going to backfire, ricochet, and you're going to get up Democrats where you thought Republicans were going to win, and Republicans where Democrats were thought to win?
0: Yeah, totally. That issue was raised as well, if they need to borrow, from one district in order to achieve their goals in another district, then the person who's losing one, whose district is sort of being used to import people from, they're like, wait a minute, now I have a totally different mix of voters. And so it's not just that necessarily someone who had a very solid Democrat seat suddenly has a somewhat less solid Democrat seat. Sure, they don't like that. But then also they're suddenly running for re-election in a district where a lot of people have never heard of them. They never represented them before. So, people don't like that either. So, honestly, it's not necessarily the worst thing in the world that people have to, put some effort into campaigning, but this is not the way to do it. You don't want to, create this just completely manipulative process where politicians are choosing their voters rather than voters choosing their politicians.
1: Yeah, no truer words have been said by an elected official.

0: When the politicians choose their voters as opposed to the voters choosing their politicians, that is dangerous for a democracy. Representative Kevin Kiley, now independent from California, thanks for joining us on a busy night. I'm sure we'll talk to you down the road. Have a good night. Be safe.
1: I look forward to it. Thanks.
0: You got it. America at Night, back in a moment.
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16: 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He swings, grounds it toward the middle. Ellie far over on the second base side. 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He got him! Oh, what a play, Ellie De La Cruz!
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3: All right, stay right there. We got lots more to get to. Bill is on the road. Bill Cleveland is on the road. He is somewhere over the rainbow. He's in Quincy, Illinois, so we will check in with him in just a few minutes. From the text line, is there a hockey game tonight? I don't know. We need to find out. Are the Canadians playing tonight? Richard, can you look that up for me and let me know if that's going on? The text line is alive and well. 1-844-2-McGraw. 1-844-262-4729. Somebody is very upset with me because I had the audacity to say that Roy Orbison is not very well known tonight. It's almost comical. I didn't mean to offend anybody. I didn't mean to offend anybody by saying Roy Orbison wasn't well known today. But the man died 40 years ago. Somebody is mad at me. In 2060, will anyone recall Shaboozy, Jelly Roll? Occasionally, a copy of Rolling Stone will appear in a library where I volunteer. There will be an article on someone who is characterized as a superstar. Who? Except that you have experienced something similar. Look, I love Roy Orbison. I didn't mean to offend Roy Orbison. I didn't mean to slight Roy Orbison. I just made mention that he wasn't well known today. The man died 40 years ago. He was beloved. He's well respected. But if you were to ask somebody in their 20s or 30s today, do you know Shaboozy? More people probably know the singer Shaboozy than Roy Orbison. More people know who Ben Affleck is today than who knows John Wayne. Doesn't mean John Wayne is any less relevant or any less wonderful. It just means that more people know who Ben Affleck is today as opposed to John Wayne. That's all. I didn't mean to offend you. You don't need to go off in a huff. You don't need to curse me out. Whoa. Holy mackerel. All right. Lots going on there. Tim says, don't forget the Traveling Wilburys. How could I forget the Traveling Wilburys? By the way, I love the Traveling Wilburys. Just absolutely love the travel. I like that sort of singer, songwriter, guitar playing folk song. I really like that. The Bob Dylans of the world. I love Bob Dylan. I love Tom Waits. I love Larry McMurtry. You ever hear any Larry McMurtry? I think that's it, right? His father wrote all those, Westerns. I always want to call him Fred McMurray, but that's not right. It's Larry McMurtry's the son, who's the folk singer. He's fantastic. I love him. I like that singer-songwriter sort of guitar and a voice. Sing me a song. I got a guitar and a voice. Let me tell you a tale. I love that. All right, stay right there. We'll check in with Bill Cleveland, who has a voice and a car. Bill on the road. We'll check in with him straight ahead. America at Night continues after this.
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0: They made the playoffs. 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De La Cruz, Suarez, McLean, Abbott. 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
7: Welcome to America at Night with McGraw-Milhaven.
8: Whole lot of questions, not a lot of answers about the hantavirus as this starts to take center stage, because many of the Americans arrived this morning in Epley Airport in Omaha. They were wearing masks, carrying a plastic bag with their belongings, and they were quickly assessed by a team of doctors and loaded them into the National Quarantine Unit. It's part of the University of Nebraska Medical Center. To talk about all of this, and what does it mean and what do we know? Dr. William Hanage is an epidemiologist at Harvard, the T.H. Chan School of Public Health. Doctor, welcome to America at Night.
9: Hi, McGraw. It's great to be with you. And please call me Bill. Okay. Only my mother called me William.
8: Okay, Bill, will do. Let's get right to it. A lot of people have PTSD when they start to hear about this virus, people getting sick, people being quarantined. And then, of course, the internet is full of misinformation, half-truths. Let's get it straight from the person who knows. How contagious is this hantavirus? And we have apparently some type of human-to-human contact, do we not?
9: Oh, we certainly do. We certainly have human-to-human transmission, but there are a lot of very important differences from COVID. Believe me, this is nothing at all like COVID. It is less transmissible, and importantly, it is transmissible from people who have symptoms. There seems to be very little pre-symptomatic transmission, and that makes it a very, very, very different kettle of fish.
8: Okay, let's talk about some of the patients in Omaha. They're saying that some are testing positive but are asymptomatic, which means they're test positive but they aren't showing any signs of being ill?
9: Uh-huh, that's right. And I think it's important to note that the tests that we use here are extremely sensitive, and so they will detect even quite small amounts of the virus. And so I think we need to be very careful before we start saying that somebody is testing positive and capable of transmitting. And we also have to remember that people could have symptoms from some other respiratory virus. In fact, I'm hearing just now that some of those people who have been coming back with symptoms have actually tested positive for another virus. And so it's not hantavirus.
8: If you are diagnosed with the hantavirus, there is no cure. There is no vaccine. But what are the chances of you getting deathly ill or just getting a cold and getting better on your own?
9: The chances of getting deathly ill are unfortunately really high. This is an extremely, extremely nasty disease, and nobody should want to have it. The fatality rate is somewhere between 30 to 40% among cases. There may be milder ones that we don't detect so much, but it's certainly very different from COVID, where the equivalent figure would be something like 0.5%. So again, it's not COVID. It's much nastier, but fortunately, you're much less likely to end up being exposed to it.
8: Why does it take sometimes up to 8 weeks for this virus to show itself?
9: That's a great question, and one of the things that we don't really have a great answer to at the moment. It may be something to do with the amount of virus that gets into people in the first place. It may be something to do with the nature of an individual's immune system, but there is a very big variation in the incubation time. That's something which matters a lot, because people can be incubating this for, it seems, based on previous outbreaks, up to 42 days. And that means that the people who we're going to be asking to stay in quarantine are going to have to be in there for a long time. And they're going to have to be in there for a long time, and we're going to be needing to support them.
8: We haven't heard of this hantavirus, and all of a sudden you had the Gene Hackman story down in New Mexico, and now you have this story. Has this been around a while? Why are we starting to hear more and more about this disease?
9: Oh, it's interesting you say that. Funnily enough, the first place I ever lived in the United States, you can tell from my voice, by the way, that I'm not originally from the United States. The first place I ever lived was in Boulder, Colorado, and that was around the time that the first hantavirus outbreaks in the Four Corners region were being investigated and studied. And since then, we've only learned more about these, viruses. The virus that was involved in the death of Gene Hackman's wife is different from the one that is causing this outbreak. The hantaviruses that we find in the United States are not capable of human-to-human transmission. We've never seen that happen. Whereas this virus, which is the Andes hantavirus, is capable of human-to-human transmission. We've seen it before, and it's not a particular surprise that we're seeing it now.
8: How much contact do you need to get it from another human?
9: Well, we have, our knowledge about this is based upon an outbreak that happened in 2018 in Argentina, which was really well studied. What was found there was that the highest probability of transmission, and people investigated this using genetics and all sorts of stuff to figure out transmission pairs, was associated with close contact during large gatherings with a case that was either just symptomatic or had been symptomatic for a while or was becoming symptomatic. Now, the exact mode of transmission, it seems to be droplets, something like that, but I also don't want to get too hung up on that because, you know, that's going to give other people COVID PTSD because of the fact that, you know, people would say, oh, it's this mode, it's this mode, it's that mode. It's not. What we do know is that this virus is not very transmissible, at least certainly not from people who do not yet have symptoms.
8: But, I mean, do you need to have lunch with somebody? Do you need to use the same fork? Do you have to sleep in the same bed? How much close contact do you need to eventually possibly get it from another human?
9: It's not an all-or-nothing answer, unfortunately. The more close contact you have, the more likely it's going to be. If you have a very fleeting contact, then chances are it's not going to happen. The more contact you have, the more likely it is.
8: Dr. William Hanage is a epidemiologist with Harvard. He wants me to call him Bill, so I will. Bill, take me through my limited experience in science class, because I was certainly not very good at it. But talk about how, because the Hantavirus is deadly, in some ways that keeps it from spreading, and a world pandemic probably won't happen with a virus that is so deadly.
9: You're absolutely right, McGraw. It's extremely unlikely that we're going to see anything more than a limited outbreak from this virus, or indeed any virus like this. We were talking about COVID just now. The scientific name for the virus that causes COVID is SARS-CoV-2. And if that sounds like a movie sequel, there's a reason for that, because SARS-CoV-1 is the virus that caused an outbreak nearly 25 years ago now. It emerged from China and Hong Kong and spread internationally and killed, I forget exactly, but it was upward of 700 people worldwide. But it was contained. And the reason that it was contained is very similar to the reason why I'm confident this will be contained. It was capable of transmitting, but it wasn't terribly good at it. And it was only transmitting efficiently from people who already had symptoms. That meant that it was easy to hold on to, easy to get a handle on, easy to tell people, do not hang around people who have symptoms. And it was an outbreak, it was a serious outbreak, and it was extremely important. And yet it did not end up being a global pandemic. Just for comparison, SARS-1 killed around 700 people, 700-800 people worldwide. SARS-CoV-2, which caused COVID, killed upwards of more than 500,000 Americans before vaccines were available. So they're two very, very different viruses.
8: And it's bizarre to put sort of a human feeling and human emotions on a virus. But the idea is the virus wants to live and replicate. And so if it's deadly, it will kill its host, therefore not able to survive. But if it just makes you sick, then it can live long enough in your body to then go to another human being, causing more damage.
9: Well, you say that it's bizarre to put human emotions on a virus, and yeah, it is, but it's kind of a useful way to start thinking about it, or at least to understand and explain what they do. The only thing that I will point out here, McGraw, is that in all of these cases, it depends how much virulence, the tendency to cause disease, make people really sick, is linked to transmission. Now, in the case of this virus, it does need to be this virulent in order to be getting transmitted, but that's also putting a brake on it because of the fact that it's so obvious when people are starting to develop symptoms, and so it's much more easily avoided. The single most important thing in determining whether something is a pandemic risk is whether or not transmission happens before people know that they're infected. And in this case, all the evidence that we have suggests that does not happen very much at all.
8: Really interesting. COVID-19 did that not lessen the severity of illness as it replicated and went through different strands?
9: That's actually a really interesting point. I'm glad you brought it up. Eventually, it seems like it may have done that. But it's really hard to disentangle that from the fact that by the point that happened, there was a lot of people who had been vaccinated and a lot of people who were immune because they'd been infected. What actually happened was that you remember all those variants up until the Omicron one? Each of those was more dangerous, more virulent, more likely to cause severe illness and kill somebody or land them in hospital than the one that went before. Omicron was the one that suddenly became milder. And even then, it was only about as mild as the original virus. When Omicron hit Hong Kong, which had not previously been really exposed to SARS-CoV-2, to COVID-19, it caused a wave of infections and flooding pressure into intensive care units that was not that far off the type of thing that had been seen in American cities. And that was at a point when the population had already been vaccinated.
8: Interesting. Let's talk about vaccines. I know there's currently not a vaccine for the hantavirus. Are they working on one? How hard is it to get? And the vaccines have now gotten political, so I have to wonder now what happens.
9: Thank you for bringing that up. That's a really great point. There are some vaccines which are in early stages of development, but, you know, this is not a virus which has previously been infecting large numbers of people or has had a very high profile. And as a result, it's more difficult for people to get funding to develop vaccines. There are some which have had really promising results in terms of the initial trials, which just look to see how many antibodies the vaccine gives volunteers. And that's positive, but they are a long way from a place where they can be used actually to protect people. Now, I will say, I realize as much as anybody that vaccines have become political, but really, they should not be. This is not about what you believe or how you vote. This is the same kind of thing as, like, the moon is not made of green cheese. It is a scientific fact that vaccines are capable of protecting you. And it is also a fact that they are safer than almost anything else that we will encounter in medicine.
8: Yeah, it's an interesting place we find ourselves in. Dr. William Hanage, a professor of epidemiology at Harvard. Last question for you, doctor. What are you worried about? Is there a virus you are worried about? What's the worst case scenario? Give us a sense of what keeps you up at night.
9: I try not to let things keep me up at night. I try to just keep on top of whatever's going on so I can understand and respond to it. But the things which really do scare me, you know, what really does scare me is the idea that there will be another flu pandemic, and a flu pandemic which is more like the one that happened in 1918-19. That was a truly, truly horrible pandemic. It caused huge quantities of death, mostly in people around sort of middle age and the prime of life, as opposed to the very young and the very old, which are those who are normally affected by flu. And my fear is that if that happens, we are just going to be so sunk in misinformation and conflict and arguing with each other that we are not going to be able to respond. And I wish we could just get to a better place so we could recognize our common enemy is the viruses.
8: Let's talk about that flu for a second. Is the flu today much more harsh than the one in 1918? We've gotten more protected. Our own immune system has gotten better. Has the flu gotten harder and more difficult and more dangerous?
9: No, believe me, the flu in 1918-19 was much nastier than what we see today. We estimate that it caused around 50 to 60 million deaths worldwide, more people than died during the First World War. The flu that we're seeing today is the seasonal flu is, you know, really, really nothing to compare with it. Also, we've seen flu pandemics since 1918-1919, which have been much milder. What really concerns me is the idea that there will be another one coming along, and we are not going to realize until it's too late.
8: Mm. Dr. William Hanage, Bill, since he's a friend of the show, an epidemiologist at the Harvard T.H. Chan School of Public Health. Doctor, thank you for a very interesting conversation. Thanks for your facts. Thanks for your information. And thanks for checking in. Be safe and have a good night.
9: You too. Thanks so much.
8: You got it. America at Night, back in a moment.
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8: The state's interest in preventing disease outweighs individual religious objections in the context of public education.
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1: Hey, don't forget about the text line. We'll take your text and we'll report on them. We'll air them in the third hour. So text your comments to 1-844-2-McGraw, 1-844-262-4729. As always, you can text in a question. I'll try and work it into the conversation. I'm going to leave you with some sad news in hour number one. Just moving over the transom, Craig Morton, quarterback who led the Cowboys and the Broncos to their first Super Bowl, has passed away at the age of 83. Craig Morton died in California at the age of 83. He started his career as the Cowboys, and he was traded to the Giants. And then he had a second life in Denver as the Orange Crush. Remember their quarterback, Red? Their coach, Red Miller, and the Orange Crush went on to take on the Dallas Cowboys in that Super Bowl. They ended up losing. But as a kid, I was a huge Craig Morton fan. Huge Craig Morton fan. So, sad news that Craig Morton, Broncos quarterback, Giants quarterback, Dallas Cowboys quarterback, passes away at the age of 83. We're just getting started. We're talking about the tuba next hour. I'm looking forward to this one. I don't know anything about the tuba. Our executive director is Alex Hinton. Our engineer tonight is Richard Good. I'm McGraw-Milhaven. And this is America at Night on Westwood One.
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6: From ABC News, I'm Dave Packer, a terror leader killed in Nigeria.
7: President Trump posting on social media that American and Nigerian forces executed a mission to eliminate ISIS leader Abu Bilal al-Manouki. The president writing that al-Manouki will no longer terrorize the people of Africa or help plan operations to target Americans, and that the terror group's global operation is now, in his words, greatly diminished.
6: ABC's Rachel Scott. Hundreds of Long Island Railroad workers went on strike early Saturday, shutting down the nation's busiest commuter railway. In a post on X, Governor Kathy Hochul said that the MTA remains ready to negotiate. ABC's Morgan Norwood is at New York's Penn Station.
8: The Trump administration attempted to broker a deal through an emergency board last fall. New York Governor Kathy Hochul blaming the president for the failed talks, writing, "The disruption that Long Islanders face is the direct result of reckless actions by the Trump administration to cut mediation short and push these negotiations toward a strike." Trump immediately firing back on social media, writing, "I have nothing to do with it. Never even heard about it until this morning."
6: At a voting rights rally Saturday in Alabama, Democratic Senator Cory Booker accusing the Supreme Court of attacking the rights of black people.
9: "You see, we have seen this before, where some people in black robes try to deny or take away our rights."
6: This after the Supreme Court's recent ruling in favor of Republicans in the battle over redistricting, Booker comparing those rulings to past Supreme Court decisions like Dred Scott. In central London,
10: "We will be silent, never!"
6: Tens of thousands of people Saturday taking part in a nationalist anti-immigration rally. It's an indication of the growing power of a far-right movement said to be closely linked to President Trump's MAGA movement in the United States. A separate pro-Palestine march also drew tens of thousands at the same time in London. You're listening to ABC News.
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6: Rising gas prices amid the ongoing war in Iran are driving up costs beyond the gas pump. Diesel prices in California approaching $8 per gallon in the state. Jose Perez, the owner of Yohabachi in Fresno, says he's had to pass some of his extra fuel costs on to his customers.
13: "Just a couple months ago, I was spending about $150 to fill up, and now it has doubled to about $320 to fill up."
6: While Perez says he's raised prices, it's not enough to cover his costs. Authorities looking into what caused an explosion and fire at a lumber mill in Searsmont, Maine, about 90 miles northeast of Portland.
14: The fire broke out just after 10 a.m. Friday. The roof of a large building collapsed.
15: "Need to treat this as a mass casualty incident."
14: Firefighters could be seen pouring water on the smoldering wreckage. At least 3 fire trucks were destroyed. The lumber company was founded in the late 1800s. A spokesperson for the family that owns the sawmill says it will not operate for the rest of the week.
6: ABC's Michelle Franzen. The FBI now offering a $200,000 reward for information leading to the capture and prosecution of a former Air Force intelligence specialist who it says defected to Iran. Monica Witt was indicted on espionage charges in 2019 after prosecutors say she defected 6 years earlier. While serving in the Air Force, Witt was trained in Farsi and was deployed on several intelligence missions in the Middle East. Dave Packer, ABC News.
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1: Well, breaking news as we come on to the air. President Trump has arrived for the meeting with President Xi. He's right there on the steps of the Great Hall. He is walking the red carpet with President Xi. And it is 10 o'clock in the morning in Beijing, China. And President Trump arrives for the first meeting with President Xi. They'll do all this pomp and circumstance, and then they'll go in and have their conversations. But they are currently walking the red carpet with all the dignitaries and the bands and the all the pomp and circumstance of an official state visit. So that is going on right now as we speak. Lots of text messages. Boy, that Peter Schiff, that guy, he's not shy, is he? That guy will tell you what he thinks. Don't ask him what he thinks, because he'll tell you. We'll talk about that in hour number three. Take your phone calls and text messages. But he was not shy about telling you what he really thought about this China summit and about the U.S. economy. We'll get into that in hour number three. Right now, though, we're going to step aside in just a minute. And when we come back, Alan Shipnick was a sports writer for Sports Illustrated. A couple years ago, he wrote a book about Phil Mickelson that was quite, dare I say, controversial, in that he exposed some of Phil Mickelson's gambling problems. And it was right around the time Phil Mickelson left for LIV Golf. And Phil Mickelson was the media darling. He was beloved by the golf community. And that book came out, and I don't know if the book was the reason why, but then he left the PGA Tour and went to LIV and took the money and said some things out the door, and has his image has taken quite a bit of hit in these last couple of years. Well, Alan Shipnick has written the book on Rory, who has stepped into the void, and Rory has become the face of golf. And after winning the Masters back-to-back, he's now on the doorstep of the PGA Championship. But Alan Shipnick wrote the book called Rory, and we'll talk with him about Rory, the face of golf. Straight ahead, back in a moment.
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1: The biggest story in sports, Rory McIlroy winning back-to-back Masters, and let's not forget LIV Golf and the fight between LIV Golf and the PGA Tour. Whole bunch of news on that end. There's a man who's got a book that sits on the New York Times bestseller list. His name is Alan Shipnick, and he's the author of a brand new book called Rory, The Heartache and Triumph of Golf's Most Human Superstar. Alan, welcome to America at Night. Thanks for joining us.
2: I'm delighted to be here. Thanks for having me.
1: You spent years, 25 years plus, at Sports Illustrated as a golf writer. You wrote that very, very interesting book, garnered a lot of press about Phil Mickelson a couple of years ago. Now you're back with Rory. Seems like you're a glutton for punishment, right? You go for the biggest and the baddest ones, and they don't want to talk to you. What's going on here?
2: Well, you know, I would say it's symptomatic of how things have changed in the sports media in general. You know, players have realized with social media and with the branding efforts of, in this case, their different tours, they really don't need reports.

borders the way they used to. And so it's harder across the entire landscape to get meaningful time with you know, superstar athletes. I mean, Phil wound up calling me in the end of that process.

0: bland and sanitized. And I think having some a little remove and a little distance from your subject is actually helpful for a writer. So, you know, Rory's had such a public life, and I've covered him his entire career, and at various times I've had great access to him. I mean, not to spoil anything, but the book begins, we're on a private jet, you know, together flying across China. So I've been in Rory's orbit for a long time, but, you know, he made a business decision not to be part of the book, and that was fine, because I think he wants to do his own book someday. But in the end, you know, I got him an early copy of it during the Pebble Beach tournament in February, and I gave it to him and his people on Tuesday. I ran into Rory on that Sunday night after the tournament was over, and he told me he started reading the book, and it made him laugh, and he liked it. And so, you know, I'm in a good place with Rory, but ultimately, on a human level, that's nice, but I was just always going to write the book that I wanted. And I don't write the books for the players. I write them for the fans and the people at home. Like, that's the audience that I really treasure and I really care about. And so the fact that Rory's on board is, I guess it's nice, but his cooperation or lack thereof during the process didn't really change one word. Like, yeah. I was always just going to do what I wanted to do.
1: Alan Shipnick, our guest, the book is called Rory, The Heartache and the Triumph of Golf's Most Human Superstar. I got to tell you, in all honesty, I was rooting for him at the Masters. He makes you pull your hair out, and then he makes you cheer and yell on the next shot. I've likened him to an Arnold Palmer in a sense, right? Arnold Palmer was boom or bust, and it seems like Rory is sort of that same mode.
0: Yeah, it's a great comparison. Rory can hit golf shots that no one else can. He's just so incredibly talented, but there's a vulnerability, almost a fragility, and that's what makes him so compelling to watch. Because, you know, Arnie was, his opposite number was Jack Nicklaus, who was kind of this clinical, cold golfer who never made a mistake when it mattered. And, you know, in modern times, that would be Tiger Woods. You know, Tiger would just snuff the life out of a tournament when he had a chance to win it. And you just knew he was never going to give in. And there wasn't much drama. It was thrilling to watch history be made, but it wasn't that exciting, because when Tiger had the lead, he was never going to give it up. Rory's just not that way. He's just a different personality, a different player. And so, yeah, it's never over till it's over. I mean, watching him is like, it's just a high wire act. Always, you know, he's juggling chainsaws, but that's fun and compelling. But, you know, I thought obviously the Masters in 2025 was the ultimate example of that. He hit some of the greatest shots in Masters history and some of the worst on that Sunday. I thought this year's Masters was showed Rory's development, because he didn't have his best stuff all week long. You know, his superpower is driving the golf ball, and he was struggling with his driver, but he kind of eked out a gritty win. You know, he sort of won ugly, and that's not really been his MO in the past. Like, he would blow away fields or, and so he's continuing to evolve. You know, he's only 36, and he's been around forever, because, you know, he basically turned pro when he was 17, but he still has a lot of golf in front of him. And to conquer a crispy Augusta National and, you know, win it with his wedge and his putter and kind of just his wily veteran sort of style of play. I mean, that's a big development for Rory. So I think this kind of final act of his career is going to be fascinating to watch.
1: So let's go all the way back to the beginning. He's an only child of a working class family in the suburbs of Belfast, Ireland, and the family had no connection to golf whatsoever?
0: No, it's a golfing family. You know, Rory's dad has been a scratch golfer, okay. And his dad is Jerry. Jerry's brother, Colm, had the course record with a 63 at this little scrappy golf club, kind of working man's club outside of Belfast. It's Hollywood Golf Club, Hollywood with one L. And so they were golfers, but they had no connection to big time golf. You know, they just played at their club on the weekend kind of thing. But Rory just had this gift, and it was nurtured by his dad and his uncles, and then eventually all the people at the club. And by the time he was 6 or 7 years old, I mean, he was like a little Mozart with a golf club in his hand. And so

0: you know, it's part of the warm feeling that's surrounded Rory is the way his parents sacrificed everything for him. And, you know, Jerry would get up in the morning and he would go to this rugby club and he would clean the toilets and he'd vacuum the hallways and he would get the whole place ready to open. And he'd stay there till about noon. Then he'd go over to Hollywood Golf Club and he'd work as a bartender and a waiter. He'd go home for a quick dinner with the family, you know, kiss his wife goodbye, go back to the rugby club, work as a bartender till midnight. And then when Susie came home, Rosie, Rory's mom, would walk out the door and go work through the graveyard shift at this factory, you know, packing boxes. Like, can you imagine anything more soul-sucking than just packing boxes all night long? But they did this because they recognized their son had this rare talent and they wanted to do everything they could to nurture that and give him the opportunities to play, you know, big time junior events in the United States and have the best equipment. And so, you know, parents sacrificing everything for their children is a tale as old as time, but it's really profound in the McElroy's case. I mean, you know, Rory said to them at one point, why are we not like a normal family? Like, you know, mom and dad, you're never together in the same room. I never see both of you at the same time because one of them was always working. And so, yeah, that's the joy you could see behind the 18th green at this Masters when they embraced and, you know, their son has conquered the world. Like it's a really beautiful story.
1: You know, the other thing though, that I don't think a lot of people realize, maybe some do, you do obviously, but there's pressure to win a golf tournament, obviously. But when your mom and dad work 24 hours a day, three jobs to make you successful, that's even added pressure on him. And so you got to get your mind right. And golf is much more of a mental game as is a physical game. So again, the burden of he's carrying the family legacy along with him as well had to weigh on him throughout the years.
0: Of course. And it's also part of why, you know, Rory is so popular in the golf world because he's never lost that gratitude for what his parents did for him. For he understands how far they all have traveled. And, you know, you look at the biggest stars of the last 30 plus years, it's Tiger, Phil, and Rory. And two of them have been massively sidetracked by scandal, addiction, greed, vice. And, you know, Rory just kind of sails on as this beloved figure because it's just the way he carries himself in the world. And, he likes the finer things in life. He has the mansions. He has the jet. He has all of those things. But he's never forgotten where he's come from. And he has an appreciation for it. And so it makes him an incredibly likable character. And his obvious, you know, love and devotion to his parents is very charming. And they're not, you know, like Earl Woods, Tiger's dad, had a lot of bombast and he loved being in the media and he rubbed a lot of people the wrong way. I mean, you'll never hear anyone say anything bad about, you know, Jerry and Rosie. They're just good people and they've kept their perspective through all of this.
1: It also seems that in Tiger's case, his image was highly crafted, obviously, this corporate image. It was so staged. Everything about Tiger was sort of already preordained and staged and sort of crafted. With Rory, it seems more or less like, I know he's very protective, as you said, but it seems like his image is more natural and not so staged. Is that a fair statement?
0: 100%. And, you know, Rory's been the press room MVP ever since he turned pro. Like, he's just a great talker and he's a deep thinker and he's not afraid to speak his mind on controversial topics. You know, where Tiger, we had 30 years of his press conferences were just word salads. He never said anything. I mean, he there were words, but there was no content. And he was just, you know, his inner self was this well-guarded fortress. Like no one really knew who Tiger was. I don't think even Tiger did. And you know, Rory is much more open, much more honest, and sort of emotionally available. Like he tells you what he's feeling, what he's thinking. And it's part of why people have been invested in his success as a golfer is because they feel like they know him and they feel connected to him in a way that was impossible with Tiger because he was such an enigma.
1: So we mentioned Arnold Palmer. Arnold Palmer was also a genius in business off the course. It seems like Rory also has that business acumen off the course as well.
0: Yeah, you know, Rory dropped out of high school, or dropped out of school when he was 15, and he's always been self-conscious about that. And so, he moves in very rarefied circles. I mean, one of his closest friends is JP McManus, who's one of the richest guys in Ireland. His kind of almost like his second father is Jimmy Dunn, this, you know, superstar investment banker here in the U.S. And it's very important, I think, for him to feel like he belongs in those circles, not just be a dumb jock. And so he's spent an incredible amount of time picking the brains of these people, and he's put into practice. Like, he's built a whole business empire that people don't really know about. And, you know, he started a venture capital firm in 2019, and it's not the typical athlete stuff, you know, endorsing Gatorade. Like, you know, one of their first big investments was this medical company that would send medical tests to your front door. Seems like an okay idea. And then COVID hit and that business exploded and is worth a ton right now. And, you know, Rory's one of the early investors there. Like, when, you know, Whoop, the fitness band, was looking for an endorser, they had 12,000 subscribers. Rory signed up, and instead of taking, you know, a salary or whatever, he took a piece of the company. Now there's millions of paid subscribers, and his share, you know, his equity is worth the $80 million. So, like, he just made a number of really smart decisions. And, you know, this son of a bartender is very soon going to be, you know, an actual billionaire. And it's quite a journey, you know, from this very humble background and this war-torn land in Northern Ireland. So, but he's quiet about it. You know, he just kind of goes about his business, and he doesn't, a lot of these things happen in the shadows. You know, he's now part of this private equity group that's focused on sports, but instead of trying to buy a franchise, which is sexy and puts you in the headlines, and that's the kind of the stuff that, like, Tom Brady does, like, their business is much more focused on everything behind the scenes, data science, managing the venues, that sort of stuff, which you can make a lot more money doing, and you're not exposed to the volatility of having, you know, wins and losses. And so it's a very quiet, calculated move that's going to bring him, you know, untold amount of revenue. And it doesn't get him the headlines like buying a team, but if you want to make money, it's a very smart choice. So, yeah, Rory is a very sophisticated businessman, and it's a really interesting part of his life.
1: Alan Shipnick is our guest. He has written a book called Rory, The Heartache and the Triumph of Golf's Most Human Superstar. It sits on the New York Times bestseller list. He also wrote a book about Liv called Live and Let Die. Also, that famous book about Phil Mickelson that came out a couple of years ago called Phil, The Rip-Roaring and Unauthorized Biography of Golf's Most Colorful Superstar. We're going to come back and talk more with Alan Shipnick. Stay right there. America at Night, back in a moment.

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4: Alan Shipnick was a writer for Sports Illustrated for 25 years, and he covered golf. One of the preeminent golf reporters in America has written the new book, Rory, The Heartache and the Triumph of Golf's Most Human Superstar. The book is called Rory. It sits on the New York Times bestseller list, and Alan Shipnick is with us for the hour. You mentioned something last segment, and I made reference to it when Rory won the second Masters, and that was he grew up in Belfast, in war-torn Belfast. He grew up right after the Good Friday Accords. And so my question is, would Rory have been able to exist if peace didn't break out in Ireland and Northern Ireland?
5: Yeah, he was 8 years old when the Good Friday agreement was signed. And so he's kind of the first generation that got to reimagine, you know, life on that island. And it's interesting because the Golfing Union of Ireland was founded, you know, in the 1890s, before the USGA, actually. And it was one of the few organizations that transcended the Troubles because it represented the entire island equally. And there was never a distinction made between North and South. And so that was huge.

0: that, you know, the GUI was this sort of safe harbor for Rory, and it allowed him to play all over Ireland and Northern Ireland. And then in his teens, it started funding his travels to Dubai and Australia as he became this prodigy. So he was lucky that one of the few nonpartisan organizations that transcended all of that stuff was centered around golf. And, but yeah, it's part of why he's such a global citizen. Like, he understands the complexities of the real world in a way that a lot of PGA Tour players can't. You know, they grew up in affluence at these private golf clubs in the U.S. and they weren't really exposed to the real world. But, you know, Rory's had to navigate this. I mean, his great uncle was assassinated in the Troubles. He was a Catholic guy who moved into a Protestant neighborhood, and he was killed because of that. And so there's these shadows that have followed him, and he's had to learn to be kind of a chameleon. And so that's why, I mean, he's definitely the greatest global golf superstar since Gary Player, and probably ever, given it's a totally different media age and his reach. I mean, he's carried the European Tour on his back for over a decade and the PGA Tour. He's won all over the world. He was the first, you know, big, he was the first golfer to kind of open the floodgates of the Middle Eastern money. You know, he had this endorsement deal with Jumeirah, this Dubai company. And so he helped change the golf landscape in that regard. And so, you know, this all dates back to this very unusual upbringing he had, where, you know, his parents were both Catholics who grew up in Northern Ireland, which is Protestant. And so Rory's, is he Irish or is he British? He's had to navigate that. You know, he's represented the Republic of Ireland in the Olympics. But he was just at the state dinner for the King of England, you know, King Charles. So he knows how to navigate these complex situations. And I think that's part of what makes him so interesting.
1: Yeah. Alan Shipnick, the book is Rory, The Heartache and Triumph of Golf's Most Human Superstar. Let's talk about Liv, because he's the face of the PGA Tour now, obviously. And he was very vocal in staying with the PGA Tour while the others left. And it got contentious. Take me into some of those decisions, why he decided to stay with the PGA Tour, and how nasty did it get?
0: Yeah, I mean, Rory has a very strong moral compass. And 3 years before LIV Golf launched, you know, the Saudis sort of began their incursion into professional golf with this tournament called the Saudi International. It was on the European Tour. And to try and launch it, they paid unprecedented appearance fees, and a bunch of Americans went over there, including Phil Mickelson, Bryson DeChambeau, Brooks Koepka, a lot of the guys. That was the beginning of the LIV Golf recruitment process. And Rory was offered $2.5 million appearance fee, and he turned it down. And he said, you know, that's for 4 days of work. And he said, you know, I think there's a morality to this. And he's felt very strongly that, you know, and people forget that early in his career, Rory was a UNICEF ambassador. And so he has a pretty sophisticated view of the world. And given the assassination of Jamal Khashoggi, given the civil rights abuses, other things that were going on in Saudi Arabia, he just said, I don't want to be a part of this. And so when Liv arrived and they were throwing around hundreds of millions of dollars, he was never tempted, because, as he said, you know, he wanted to be on the right side of history. And he does have a veneration for the Nicklauses and the Palmers, the guys who built the PGA Tour. He wanted to carry on that legacy. You know, he cares deeply, Rory does, about his place in the game. And he didn't want the institution of the PGA Tour to be torn down. And so that's what he was fighting for. And it was a very principled stand, and he was never tempted by the money. Now, he's doing quite well on the PGA Tour and in business. He didn't necessarily need it, but neither did Dustin Johnson or John Rahm or these other guys. They still took it. And so it's always going to be an important part of Rory's legacy that he helped save the PGA Tour and he helped win this war with LIV Golf.
1: How much contention was there between Rory and some of the other players who left? Because they always play nice in front of the cameras, but I mean, what kind of angst was there behind the scenes?
0: Oh, substantial. I mean, Rory can be contradictory and complex. And so he was a great ambassador and statesman for the PGA Tour. He was also probably the biggest troll in this whole thing. Like, he took a lot of shots at Greg Norman, took a lot of shots at Phil Mickelson. Like, he made this whole battle intensely personal. And so, yeah, there was a lot of animosity on Liv toward Rory, because like, why is this guy like calling us out by name in press conferences? Why is he, instead of, you know, he's turning the temperature up. But again, it's that sort of feeling of right and wrong that it's always been very pronounced in McIlroy. And so he didn't hold back, and he probably lost a few fans along the way, but I think he also gained plenty more because, you know, folks appreciated the advocacy. They appreciated him putting, you know, he was on the firing lines there. Like, Jay Monahan, the commissioner of the tour, he was hiding out in tour headquarters. He was refusing to talk to reporters or do interviews. And Rory was doing it every day, every tournament. And he really became the face of the tour. He became their greatest spokesperson. He became this advocate behind the scenes to kind of reshape the business side of the tour on the fly. Because, you know, when Liv arrived, there were only four tournaments on the tour paying a purse of $10 million or more. And Liv was at 20 plus, the signing bonuses and everything else. And so the tour had to fight dollars for dollars. And Rory had this vision of the signature events, which are now a mainstay of the schedule, where smaller fields bring all stars together, bigger purses. And he with his political capital and his charisma, he made that happen. And because the tour reshaped itself, no top players went to Live after 2023. Like, they completely stemmed this exodus. And that was, Rory made that happen. And so when you talk about saving the tour, that's what I mean. Like, he completely changed the business model of the PGA Tour. You know, Tiger helped him, Monahan was part of it, but Rory was the driving force. And that's why no players went to Live. And, you know, after John Rahm, and that helped turn the tide. So, you know, every player on the PGA Tour owes a debt of gratitude to McIlroy, because he was really the guy who made all this stuff happen politically, where the tour could reshape itself and hold on to its players and really start fighting back against the Live dollars.
1: Alan Shipnick is our guest. He is the author of the New York Times best-selling book, Rory, the Heartache and the Triumph of Golf's Most Human Superstar. So now that Liv is done, right, they've announced that the Saudis have pulled all the funding, they're going to start coming back. I know that's a story in and of itself, but do you think the fences can be mended? Do you think they can put this Humpty Dumpty back together again?
0: Well, it's interesting. The Saudis are done. They're divesting at the end of this season. They're gone. So what Liv is trying to do is find another path forward with other investors. And we'll see if that's successful. The age of decadence is over. If Liv is going to endure, you know, the guaranteed contracts are gone. The purses are going to have to shrink. But there's a chance that Liv can keep going without the Saudis. It's going to look different and feel different. But you're right that a lot of the players who went to Liv Golf are going to try and come home back to the PGA Tour. They're going to get a frosty reception because the tour doesn't really need them anymore. Scottie Scheffler was not Scottie Scheffler. When Liv Golf launched, he had not won a tournament yet on the PGA Tour. And you know, Scheffler's become a star. Rory has gone to a whole different level with his back-to-back green jackets. The PGA Tour has been able to attract a lot of young talent. So there's a sense like, yes, Bryson DeChambeau and John Rahm would add value to the PGA Tour, and they will probably find a way to bring them back in some capacity. But everybody else is going to find it challenging. You're going to have to earn your stripes. Like, kind of in the manner of Patrick Reed, he's playing on the European Tour this year, because if you finish in the top 10 on their money list, you automatically get promoted to the PGA Tour. So and it's going to work because he's won twice in Europe. He's going to earn that promotion. Like you're going to have to go out and earn it. The door will be open if, you know, they're not going to ban these guys forever, but they're not going to make it easy. So if you're kind of a mid-level player who went to live, it's going to be a long road to come back to the tour.
1: I tell you what, Brooks Koepka paid a nice price to come back to the PGA Tour.
0: Yeah, and so, yeah, Koepka, he had this $5 million essentially fine, the money going to charity. But they, you know, credit to Brian Rolapp, who's the new CEO of the tour. Koepka wanted to come back, and I think he realized this is a chance to really stick the knife into Liv. And so they created this quote-unquote returning members program that allowed, with very specific criteria, that allowed Koepka to come back right away. And that's what I mean. They may do something similar for Rahm and DeChambeau. You can tailor a very specific criteria that would apply only to them. Because the tour is just making up the rules as they go, and they're reacting and they're doing a good job of that. But I don't think it's not going to help a lot of the other guys on Live Golf. But that was a big deal getting Koepka back symbolically. I mean, he hasn't played that well on the PGA Tour this year. How much he has left in the tank, we don't know. But just as a symbolic move to try and kill off Live Golf, that was big. And the tour got it done. And again, you know, Rory's diplomacy helped pave the way for that, because after, you know, the so-called framework agreement in the summer of 2023, when it was, you know, very suddenly announced that the Public Investment Fund was going to invest in the PGA Tour, and they really, you know, they negotiated that in secret, and in certain ways they sold out Rory, who was fighting so hard against the Saudis, that all of a sudden the tour said, no, we like these guys, we're going to take their money. Rory could have been bitter, and he could have blown up the whole thing, but he took a very pragmatic, you know, nuanced view, and he said, okay, the world has changed around us. These guys have all the money. It's better that we partner with them than fight them. And if this is how it's going to be, if this is a way to reunify the game, then I support it. And I thought that was really one of his finest hours, because most humans, probably including me and you, would have been so bitter. We would have just taken a blowtorch to both institutions. But, you know, Rory said, I feel like a sacrificial lamb, but if I remove myself from the situation, I can see the path forward. And his rhetoric ever since has been about reconciliation. Like, let's bring the sport back together. And that helped get Brooks Koepka back on the PGA Tour. It helped create this path for Patrick Reed. And now it sort of set a table for Liv to go away. So again, it took a pretty broad perspective and a certain humility for Rory to do that, but he did.
1: Alan Shipnick, a couple more minutes with Alan Shipnick. He is the author of the New York Times bestselling book, Rory, The Heartache and the Triumph of Golf's Most Human Superstar. The last couple of moments, what's the relationship between Rory and Tiger? Because it seems like in your book, Rory's the only one who can get to Tiger.
0: Yeah, you know, they have a long friendship. There's quite a mutual respect. You know, it's not easy to earn Tiger's regard, but him and Rory are now part of this very exclusive club. Only six men have won the career Grand Slam. Only three men have won back-to-back Masters. It's Tiger, it's Jack, and it's Rory. So they're peers and they're equals, and no one else can really say that among contemporary players. And, you know, after Tiger's, you know, terrible car accident in 2022, it's hard. You got to keep track of which accidents we're talking about with Tiger. You know, Rory was really reached out to him. He went to Tiger's house for the first time he's ever allowed inside. They really forged this friendship, and, you know, Tiger was part of this battle to save the tour. Him and Rory have this business relationship with, they helped found the Tomorrow Golf League. That's the TGL, this sort of whiz bang simulator golf that they play on Monday nights in the dome. And so they've been close, but it is a measure of how ruthless Tiger is that, you know, in 2024, there was this move to bring Rory back onto the PGA Tour board. He'd been on the board. He resigned after this framework agreement was negotiated behind his back, and he just kind of said, okay, you guys figure it out. I've done my fighting. But they recognized if they were gonna forge an agreement, they needed Rory, his diplomacy. But Tiger blackballed him from coming back onto the board because Tiger's never wanted a deal. He's very Old Testament, and he felt like the guys who went to live were traitors and should never be welcomed back. And so even though they've been friends, and even though Rory's been there for Tiger when he's needed him, you know, Tiger knifed him on that one, and it tells you a lot more about Tiger than it does Rory.
1: Yeah. The book is Rory, The Heartache and the Triumph of Golf's Most Human Superstar. Alan Shipnick has written a couple of books. He wrote that Phil Mickelson book that got a lot of attention last year. And, of course, the book Live and Let Die. His new one sits on the New York Times bestseller list, Rory, The Heartache and the Triumph of Golf's Most Human Superstar. Alan Shipnick, thank you very much for your time. Good luck on the book tour, and thanks for spending a couple minutes with us. Good stuff.
0: Thanks for having me. I really appreciate it.
1: You got it. America at Night, back in a moment.
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11: 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He swings, grounds it toward the middle. Ellie far over on the second base side. Diving stop, throws. He got him! Oh, what a play, Ellie De La Cruz.
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All right, we're done. 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Stay tuned. Open phones next hour with phone calls, text messages, and everything else. Stay right there. Our executive director is Alex Hinton. Our engineer tonight is Richard Good. I'm McGraw-Milhaven. This is America at Night on Westwood One.

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5: Hall of Fame quarterback returns for his 22nd season.
6: Everyone I talked to in the building said that they really wanted him here by May 18th, by the start of OTAs, at least the next phase of them, where they're going to have all the team in the building.
5: The Yankees and Mets face off for game two of the Subway Series.
7: And that venue, his pitch hit the other way through the six hole into left field, a base hit for Trent Grisham. Two out knock. Jazz scores. 1-0 Yankees here in the second inning.
5: The Canadians look to close out the Sabres on the ice.
8: As the Habs win the Ozone faceoff, they score! Jack Eye from the line! And just like game five, the Habs don't take long to answer back the tie.
5: Plus, we prepare you for a huge game seven on the hardwood.
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10: 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We're still waiting for Game 7 of the Eastern Conference semifinals between the Cavs and Pistons. That's coming up here on Sunday. We still have one more spot in the NHL Conference Finals to decide as well. Montreal, Buffalo squaring off in a Game 6 on Saturday. Plenty of baseball in what is a rivalry interleague weekend, but we begin in the National Football League. The Steelers finally know the status of Aaron Rodgers. ESPN's Adam Schefter reporting on Saturday that despite the long wait and a change at the head coaching spot, Aaron Rodgers is indeed returning to the NFL, and it will be with the Steelers. He's agreed to a one-year deal to return to Pittsburgh that'll pay him up to $25 million. It'll start around $22 million with additional incentives. Rodgers is expected to report to Steelers OTAs on Monday. ESPN NFL insider Adam Schefter was on SportsCenter, and he was asked what made the parties comfortable with this reunion with Rodgers and, of course, his former head coach from Green Bay, in Mike McCarthy.
11: They've been in constant contact throughout this process from the time that Mike McCarthy took over as the Pittsburgh Steelers head coach, returning home to Pittsburgh, where he's from. He's been communicating regularly with Rodgers. And even though the relationship at times may not have been ideal or perfect, what coach-quarterback relationship is, there is a great respect between those two individuals. And obviously, he was the one coach that could help lure Aaron Rodgers back to Pittsburgh. If we go back to the end of last season, there were a lot of people who thought Aaron Rodgers had played his last down, wouldn't be back in Pittsburgh again, and lo and behold, here we are in mid-May, and he's reached agreement with the Pittsburgh Steelers on a one-year deal worth up to $25 million that returns him to Pittsburgh for his 22nd NFL season.
12: 22 seasons in the NFL, but will it be his last? Will Graves, AP Steelers writer, was on Game Night on Saturday, says he does indeed expect this to be Rodgers' last season.
13: So I would imagine this is going to be his last season. He wanted to be paid a little bit more than he was paid last year. Let's remember, the Jets paid him to go away, right? And so what the Steelers gave him last year was essentially a bonus. So he wanted a little more money, and they had a budget for him, and I think he went a little over the budget. But look, they also painted themselves into a corner. They don't really have a better option at this point, and I think it's a chance for Aaron and Mike McCarthy, to sort of maybe try to pull one more little magic trick there before Aaron calls it a career.
12: More from Rodgers returning to Pittsburgh from Brooke Pryor, ESPN NFL Steelers reporter. She was on primetime. And then everyone is happy that Aaron Rodgers is back in the Steelers building.
6: Everyone I talked to in the building said that they really wanted him here by May 18th, by the start of OTAs, at least the next phase of them, where they're going to have all the team in the building. It's still voluntary, of course, but it's a new head coach, new system, all of these new things. And Aaron Rodgers might be familiar with it from his time with Mike McCarthy, but he's got new teammates. This is Mike McCarthy now in Pittsburgh. It's been several years since he's worked with him. So the Pittsburgh Steelers really wanted Aaron Rodgers to be at OTAs, and now that he's agreed to this deal, he will be.
12: As for the upside on Rodgers, she expects it to be pretty high.
6: This is going to be a balanced offense. I mean, Aaron Rodgers can still throw deep, and I think that Mike McCarthy is really good at utilizing a bunch of different routes, about having a lot of versatility in his wide receivers. And what we saw last year was that Rodgers was most effective with these short, quick throws and letting his receivers do the work. And they added guys like Michael Pittman Jr., like Jeremy Bernard, that I think can help him do more of that. And I think that he can also still stretch the field with DK Metcalf, with Michael Pittman Jr. And then Mike McCarthy likes to have a balanced run game, too. He added Rico Dowdle, who he coached in Dallas, and I think that that's another good fit. I mean, this team, I think, already had a very complete roster. They were very methodical in how they built things through free agency and then the draft. They addressed positions of need. They added depth in some areas that needed that, like wide receiver.
12: McCarthy coached Aaron Rodgers for 13 seasons since Green Bay, and now they are reunited again. ESPN's Adam Schefter reporting. Aaron Rodgers returning to the Pittsburgh Steelers on a one-year, $22 million contract. We switch gears to postseason hockey. The Canadiens and the Sabres, Game 6 of the Eastern Conference second-round series. Buffalo and Montreal, with the Canadiens leading 3-2 in that series, and at home trying to move to the conference finals to face Carolina. In the early going of this one, Buffalo scored with 32 seconds into the first period, but Montreal would take a 2-1 lead later in the first on TSN 690.
14: Left side, Slavkovsky down to Caulfield, up top, Hudson, far side, shot, scores!
12: Demidov with his second goal in the postseason on the power play. Lane Hudson and Cole Caulfield on the assist. A 2-1 lead for Montreal. They would take a 3-1 lead in the first period. And then back come the Sabres. They would get a second goal with 13:56 in the first period from Jason Zucker, also on the power play. We move into the second period. It's a 3-2 game, and Buffalo finds the equalizer.
15: Here's a shot, deflection, rebound, scores! What a play! Tenacity pays off for Buffalo once again as the Dogs chase a bone, and Zach Benson gets the reward. And Buffalo has tied the game at 3, 1 minute into the second period.
12: Benson with his fifth goal, Tage Thompson, Bowen Byram with the assist there. A 3-3 game, and then the go-ahead goal from Jack Quinn.
15: Power play with 1:18 left. Quinn ready to fire, score! Quinner with a great shot as he rips it home. Another power play goal, and the Sabres storm back and have a 4-3 lead in Montreal.
12: They would trail 3-1 and end up scoring 7 unanswered goals. Sabres finish with 8 goals in the game, and they win it 8-3, the second most in a playoff game in franchise history. 4 of those coming on the power play, the most in Sabres postseason history. Jack Quinn with 2 of those power play goals. Tage Thompson with a goal and 3 assists. He got a 4-game multi-point streak on the road in the playoffs going. He was with Emily Kaplan on ABC.
16: Tage, you guys are down 3-1 early in the first period. Alex Lyon gets pulled. What happens next?
17: I liked our first period. I think everyone in the room was confident in the way we were playing. We're getting some good looks. I thought we've always had a good start, and Montreal seemed to come back with a push, and I think we've done a good job recently of just controlling our emotions and not letting the game spiral out of control. We just kept playing the same way and kept it simple. And got our looks.
16: I know you and Rasmus Dahlin always tell each other dogs need to be dogs. Like, what type of pressure did you feel in this game as leaders of this team to have a big one?
17: No pressure. I mean, we've been in this spot all year. We've had our backs against the wall. It's no different. No one would have had us pegged here back in September before the season started. So we're just having fun with it. I mean, this is a new experience for a lot of us, and we're just trying to enjoy it. We've been in situations like this before where we've been down in games and had to find our way back, and it's easy to play, you know, for these guys. It's a group that cares a lot about each other and that believes in each other. So, you know, there was no doubt in our locker room. We knew if we stuck with our game, we would get rewarded for it.
16: Now you guys get another new experience at Game 7. You've been so good on the road. What can you take from here that you guys will bring back to Buffalo?
17: I think our starts have been great. Most of the games we've been, you know, starting right on time and get out to a good, you know, a good start. But we just got to be consistent. I thought tonight we were real consistent. You know, we didn't try to complicate the game. We stuck with what was working, and that's something heading into Game 7 we got to take with us.
12: Game 7 from Buffalo on Monday on ESPN. You just heard from Tage Thompson, Sabres forward, with Emily Kaplan. Buffalo and Montreal for the right to face the Carolina Hurricanes in the Eastern Conference Finals. Switching gears to Major League Baseball, Game 2 of the Subway Series. Yankees took Game 1 on Friday, their 11th win in a series opener this season, tying with the Rays and the Braves for the most in baseball. A win would give the Yankees their first series win on the road against the Mets since 2018. Mets got dealt a blow during Friday's game, though. Starting pitcher Clay Holmes hit by a line drive, suffered a broken fibula. Line drive came off the bat at 111 miles per hour. Buster Olney was on Hammer and Emmett on ESPN Radio has more.
18: Gone into that series with 3 straight wins. They're trying to climb their way back toward 500. They don't have a lot of margin for error because their offense is not dynamic, and a line drive is hit by Spencer Jones of the Yankees, hits the leg of Clay Holmes, and after the game, Carlos Mendoza, their manager, announces that he's a broken fibula and he's out indefinitely. It's a big deal, and there's no way around this. The Mets starting pitching really was the backbone of what they have been able to, the games they have won. And so to lose Clay Holmes, who had a successful transition from being a relief pitcher to being a starter, huge blow for the Mets.
12: That was Buster Olney on Hammer and Emmett. Let's get to the game. Yankees and Mets, game 2 of their weekend series. Pick up the action, top of the second inning. No score, Trent Grisham at the plate.
7: And that venue, here's a pitch hit the other way, through the 6-hole into left field, a base hit for Trent Grisham. 2-out knock. Jazz scores. 1-0 Yankees here in the second inning.
12: The call on WFAN, a 1-0 lead for the Yankees, but back come the Mets. Bottom of the third inning, Mets have some wildness on the base pass, which led to them taking the lead in the bottom of the third on 880 ESPN New York.
19: Bases loaded, 1-0 Yankees. His first pitch all the way to the backstop, picks high in the air. Hinch coming in, he slides and scores. The flip hold from Rodon gets away. Bichette comes in next, and he scores. Soto goes to third, and on the most pinball-y play we've ever seen, the Mets score 2 on a wild pitch and then an error and take a 2-1 lead.
12: 2-1 lead at that point, and the Mets would take game 2, 6-3. The final, Mets are winners of four of their last 5. Mark Vientos with 3 runs batted in. He has 14 RBIs since May the 3rd. Yankees now losers of 6 of their last 8. Tigers hosting the Blue Jays on ESPN Radio. A win by Detroit snaps a string of 3 straight losses. Jays have lost 5 in a row on the road, their longest such streak since the 2020 season. Casey Mize getting the start, his first since April the 28th, returning from an adductor strain. But as for Tigers ace Tarik Skubal, he's been out of action for a while, and A.J. Hinch had an update on him before the game on MLB on ESPN Radio.
20: He's doing well. I mean, he's throwing faster than most do in after these type of surgeries. It's doctor's orders, and it was a simple procedure, if you can call any surgery simple. And now we're just sort of dealing with symptoms and swelling, and he's throwing, and he's excited, and he wants to get off the mound. And we're tempering our enthusiasm, yet still feeling really optimistic that he's going to beat a perceived timeline that we haven't even set yet, because we don't know. We're giving him something every day. And the fact that he's already throwing is signaling that he's doing just fine in his process. It's still going to take a few weeks, but man, it's nice to see the video of a Tarek Skubal getting back into baseball things.
12: Let's get into the game on ESPN Radio. No score through the first 5.5 innings. We go to the bottom of the sixth. Detroit's Matt Vuerling at the plate.
21: In the early innings, in low leverage situations, this ball launched to left field into the corner. Piñango watches it go. It's into the bullpen, and Vuerling with his third home run of the season. We've got our first run of the game. A two-out shot from Vuerling, and it's 1-0 Tigers.
12: A 364-foot home run by Vuerling gives Tigers the 1-0 lead there on ESPN Radio. Move on to the seventh inning, the equalizer from Toronto.
21: First pitch jumped on, rifled into right field, and it is off the top of the wall and gone. Yohendrick Piñango laces it to right field for his first home run of the season. He just ambushed Finnegan. That'll take a win away from Casey Mize in his return.
12: Casey Mize in his return, 6 innings, 2 hits, no earned runs and 4 strikeouts, but again, would get an 0 decision. It would stay a 1-1 game, and we'd go into extra innings. Dalton Varsho at the plate.
21: Varsho sends a line drive up the middle. Guerrero to third. He's going to be waved home. The throw from Vuerling is cut off, and the Blue Jays take the lead. First lead of the game for Toronto as Vlad Guerrero Jr. rumbles home from second on a Dalton Varsho single.
12: Toronto sealed the deal in the bottom of the 10th, win it 2-1. They snap a 5-game road losing streak. Again, Casey Mize with a heck of a game in his return. Didn't allow a run in 6 innings, but does get a no decision. SportsCenter All Night, ESPN Radio, and the ESPN app. Dodgers taking on the Angels in Orange County. Alex Call at the plate with men on for the Dodgers on AM 570 LA Sports, with the Dodgers already up 4-0.
22: 1-0 pitch from Silseth. And Call hits a ground ball through the hole, left side, a base hit. Paez will score. Muncy speeding around third. Throw to the plate, cut off. Muncy scores. Throw back to second. Teoscar is safe. It's a 2-run single for Alex Call, and the Dodgers lead it 6-0.
12: Later in the game, we'll go to the top of the ninth inning, and Shohei Ohtani pads a big Dodgers lead.
22: And a two-ball, no-strike pitch from Alec Manoah to Shohei Ohtani. He swings and lines it to right field.

0: history. Red Sox taking on the Braves. Braves with 12 series wins on the season. A win on Saturday would tie the 2003 season for the most series wins before June over the last 25 seasons. The Red Sox is 18-26 so far this season. A loss tonight, or loss on Saturday rather, would tie their second worst 45-game start over the last 60 seasons. So we'll get to the game. Wilson Contreras at the plate in the top of the eighth inning with the Red Sox trailing.
1: 2-1 Braves. Elder throws. Wilson drives one high and deep. Hit a left field. Hit his way back. It is gone! A two-run homer. Wilson! And it's 3-2 Red Sox.
0: On WEEI 93.7, the Red Sox get a win back. 3-2, the final from Atlanta. The Sox with their first win after trailing through seven innings. They had been 0-21. 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Plus, we've got some interview sound from Chris Finch after the Timberwolves exit. That's all next. 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
3: You know, when things get ugly, whatever, we come together, we talk, you know, we get back in the moment.
4: It's win or go home, and, you know, our guys don't want to go home.
1: You just can't deny the Detroit Pistons so far this postseason. The Pistons 4-0 when facing elimination during these playoffs. It's the most win in a season in franchise history in that vein. Could become the seventh team to win five or more games facing elimination in a single postseason and the first since the Celtics in 2023. Pistons also seeking to become the eighth 60-win team to win multiple Game 7s in a single postseason. Six of the previous seven won the NBA championship. Pistons forcing their way into a Game 7 after being down 3-2. It's the second ever winner-take-all playoff game between the Cavs and the Pistons. The last time it happened was back in 2006. A conference semifinal, same round. Pistons won that game 79-61. It's a series that followed almost the exact same pattern through six games. As for how the Pistons got here, Amari Sankofa from Detroit Free Press was on game day and expressed the depth of the Pistons led them to winning their game six.
5: I think they did it just by leaning into their depth. You had Marcus Sasser come in, who hadn't really played any real minutes in the playoffs until game five, and then they lead on him more in game six, and he scored 9 points. He defended well. You just felt him every time he was out there. And then Paul Reed, you know, he's played double-digit minutes the last four games. You know, he's put up big scoring numbers and few minutes. And, you know, I think those things just help keep the offense afloat, regardless of what Cade has going on. But it was also defensively. They held Cleveland to 29% shooting in the second half. And you defend any team that well, that's going to increase your odds of winning. So I thought leaning on the bench and then just them stepping up defensively is how they did it.
1: Meanwhile, ESPN NBA analyst Quentin Richardson was on Hammer and Emmett on Saturday. He said the Cavs' effort in Game 6 just wasn't good enough.
6: It wasn't good enough. Like you say, it's not that they lost the game. It was the way they lost. It was the effort. It was the way that the Pistons put forth much more effort and played with a much higher sense of urgency, and they literally played like it was win or go home. I felt like the Cavs played like they had house money, like we got another game, and they didn't have the proper sense of urgency to go out there and close this thing down on their home floor, in my opinion.
1: Pistons head coach J.B. Bickerstaff, a former coach of James Harden's in Houston, gave some insight on how Harden practices baiting for fouls.
7: He's got an unbelievable ability to manipulate what the rules are, right? And we were together 4 years in Cleveland, or excuse me, in Houston. And, you know, you would watch him, and he and I would play one-on-one. And he would foul bait me, you know what I mean? Like, he would use, I'm serious, like, he would only get to play offense and I would play defense. And he would practice those things and he would work on them, you know, even just playing one-on-one versus me. So it's like he has a great understanding of the rules and then how to manipulate them in his favor.
1: Game 7 of the Pistons and Cavs with the right to face the Knicks in the conference finals on ESPN Radio.
2: The Spurs are a win away from the conference finals, up 3-2 after a 126-97 win over the T-Wolves.
8: At the end of the day, man, it's another basketball game. So you come out, put your boots on, and get ready to go to war.
1: The Spurs are moving on to face the Thunder in the conference finals after a dominating performance against the Minnesota Timberwolves in Game 6. So the season for the Timberwolves has come to an end, and Timberwolves head coach Chris Finch had a lot of praise for the Spurs and their effort in the Game 6 victory.
9: The wheels came off, there's no doubt about that, and we're disappointed with that. You know, not a big fan of getting our ass beat by 33 times in a series. Certainly nothing to be proud of, but so it's just a lot to try to kind of digest right now. But they were the better team, and you know, having said that, we still you know, look at the totality of where we are as a program. You know, one of the only two teams that's been to this point in the playoffs in the last three seasons. So, you know, we just got to keep trying to take swings and get better.
1: The Timberwolves winning, falling in Game 6, 139-109 to the San Antonio Spurs. Spurs and Thunder will get underway with Game 1 of the Western Conference Finals coming up on Monday on ESPN Radio. Still more to come, including our half-hour headlines. That's next. 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
0: 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It's an interleague showdown in Seattle. Manny Machado and the San Diego Padres face Julio Rodriguez and the Mariners.
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1: It happened 17 seconds into the first round, and Ronda Rousey and Gina Carano's fight came to an end in just a blip, thanks to Rousey's armbar and a Carano tap out. It was returned to the cage after 17 years away for Carano. Rousey, for the first time in nearly a decade, and she wins it in 17 seconds in Jake Paul's promotion and streaming debut. Aaron Rodgers returning to the NFL for what could be his final season. ESPN's Adam Schefter reporting Saturday night, the four-time MVP agreeing to a one-year deal with the Steelers worth up to $25 million. Base salary around $22 million. The 42-year-old Rodgers is expected to report to Steelers OTA on Monday. Eastern Conference second round series between the Buffalo Sabres and the Montreal Canadiens. It's a 3-3 game in the second period until Jack Quinn put Buffalo on top.
2: Power play with 1:18 left. Quinn ready to fire, scores! Quinner with a great shot as he rips it home. Another power play goal, and the Sabres storm back and have a 4-3 lead in Montreal.
1: The Sabres were down 7-1. They end up down 3-1. They score 7 unanswered goals and win the matchup 8-3 over the Canadiens. That was on WGR 550. Game 7 of that second round series for the right to move on to face the Carolina Hurricanes coming up on Monday on ESPN. SportsCenter All Night, ESPN Radio, and the ESPN app. ESPN Radio presented by Progressive Insurance. Well, you heard it just a moment ago in our half-hour headlines. Rodgers returning to the NFL for a 22nd season in the National Football League. ESPN's Adam Schefter with more on SportsCenter.
3: They've been in constant contact throughout this process from the time that Mike McCarthy took over as the Pittsburgh Steelers head coach, returning home to Pittsburgh where he's from. He's been communicating regularly with Rodgers. And even though the relationship at times may not have been ideal or perfect, what coach-quarterback relationship is, there is a great respect between those two individuals. And obviously, he was the one coach that could help lure Aaron Rodgers back to Pittsburgh. If we go back to the end of last season, there were a lot of people who thought Aaron Rodgers had played his last down, wouldn't be back in Pittsburgh again, and lo and behold, here we are in mid-May, and he's reached agreement with the Pittsburgh Steelers on a one-year deal worth up to $25 million that returns him to Pittsburgh for his 22nd NFL season.
1: And ESPN Adam Schefter reporting the deal will pay him up to $25 million. Meanwhile, Will Graves, Steelers writer for the Associated Press, was on game night Saturday. He was asked why the Steelers were willing to wait on Rodgers.
4: He leaned in heavily to everything that came with being a Steeler. He loved being in the locker room. He loved being around his teammates. He loves the feeling of that culture that, you know, it is in his blood. And that bought him a lot of respect in the room and in the organization. And so that's one of the reasons the Steelers could stand there hat in hand and wait for him. Because, to be honest with you, the way that he performed, not just on the field, where he was at times pretty good, it was just more than maybe even they expected. I mean, like, he built up a lot of equity in that room with the way that he, you know, conducted himself last year, and that's why we're here today.
1: Because Aaron Rodgers returning to the Steelers, expected to report to Steelers OTAs coming up on Monday. SportsCenter All Night, ESPN Radio, and the ESPN app. We get back to Major League Baseball and the rivalries going on. Throughout, we've got the Rangers taking on the Astros. The Rangers have lost 4 straight to the Astros dating back to September of last season. With this loss, it'd be the 4th longest streak over Houston in the last 10 years. Jacob DeGrom on the mound with a 1-2 record and a 3.7 ERA and 10 earned runs against the Astros in his career. Astros seeking to win the first 2 games of a series for just the 3rd time this season, as they've been reeling at just 18-28 on the year going into the game. We go to the bottom of the first inning. Astros already up 1-0, and Yordan Alvarez at the plate.
5: It's 3-2. And Alvarez punished. This is this one deep to right field. The ball is hooking. It stays fair. It's gone. It's fair, and it is gone. Number 15 for Yordan. It's 2-0 Astros.
1: Robert Ford on KBME 790 AM. Astros would win it 4-1. Jose Altuve also with a home run on the day, the third of his career off of Jacob DeGrom. DeGrom allowed four home runs in the game. First Rangers pitcher to allow four solo home runs in a game since Jordan Lyle back in 2021. It's the Astros' fifth straight win against the Rangers, their longest since winning seven in a row back in 2021. Cubs and the White Sox on a Saturday night in at Chicago White Sox Stadium. Cubs 11-1 in the last 12 meetings against the White Sox, the second best record over the White Sox over that span. Michael Busch reaching base safely now in 16 straight games, tied for the fifth longest active streak in baseball. We get to the action, bottom of the first inning. Miguel Vargas at the plate with two men on ESPN 1000.
5: The 1-1. That ball is smashed in the air to left center, and it's a three-run homer. Miguel Vargas on the board.
1: So 3-0 lead at that point for the White Sox. Move on to the fifth inning. Already a home run today for Munetaka Murakami. He comes to the plate again with the bases empty in the bottom of the fifth.
5: Murakami in the air. A high and deep drive right center field. Number two tonight. 7-0.
1: He had not hit a home run in the previous six games. Hits two on the day. White Sox win it 8-3. Pale Hose with a season-high five home runs. Their first such game since September of 2022. Murakami became the sixth player in MLB history with 17 home runs through his first 45 games and first since Yordan Alvarez did it for Houston back in 2019. Jameson Taillon gave up all five home runs for the Cubs, most he's ever given up in his career. Davis Martin, six innings, five hits, one walk, and seven strikeouts to get the win for the Dodgers. Phillies with the NL best 13-4 record in the last 17 games since Don Mattingly took over as manager back on April the 28th. Philly taking on Pittsburgh. Bryce Harper at the plate in the first inning with two men on.
6: The 3-1. He swings and blasts it high and deep center field. Long gone Harper off the top of the batter's eye in dead center. Number 11 on the season for Harper, and what a start for the Phillies. It's 3-0. Three batters into the ballgame.
1: Three batters into the ballgame, a 3-0 lead for Philly. That was on Sports Radio 94 WIP. Harper's home run goes 457 feet. Philly shut out the Pirates 6-0. They move back to 500 for the first time since April the 13th. Christopher Sanchez with a complete game shutout, allowing six hits with a career-high 13 strikeouts. His fourth complete game of his career, Sanchez lowers his ERA to 1.82, the fourth lowest through 10 starts for the Phillies since the division era began back in 1969. More baseball. SportsCenter All Night, ESPN Radio, and the ESPN app. This time a battle for Florida between Miami and the Rays. 11 straight home wins for the Rays, tied for the third longest streak in franchise history, have allowed a total of 14 runs during that 11 games. It's the fewest allowed in any 11-game home span in franchise history. Nick Martinez on the mound, 1.70 ERA, the fourth best among all qualified pitchers entering play on Saturday. Let's get to the action, and we'll go into extras. It's a 2-2 game, and Miami at the plate, a couple of men on 104.3 WQAM.
5: A one pitch. Hicks with a ground ball. That is through into right center field for a base hit. This will plate two. Ruiz comes in from third. Mack in from second. X goes corner to corner and make Liam Hicks the first to 40 RBIs in Major League Baseball. They're two huge ones. A two-run single, and it's 4-2 Marlins in the top of the 10th.
1: And the Marlins would keep pouring it on in the 10th.
7: How many big spots have there been in this one? Sanoha golfs one down the left field line. That's trouble. That gets down. It's a fair ball. That might play three. One in, two in. Here comes Marcy, and he scores. This is an onslaught. Javier Sanoha, a bases clearing double, and that's seven in the 10th. 9-2 Fish.
1: It would be eight runs in the 10th inning, so a wild finish in this one. As the Marlins win it 10-5, the loss by Tampa snaps that 11-game home win streak. And despite the loss, Nick Martinez did not allow a run in six innings and lowers his ERA to 1.51, second lowest in the big leagues. Baltimore taking on the Nationals. Pete Alonso with 28 home runs and 74 RBIs in 106 career games versus the Nationals. The Nats with four straight wins against the Orioles dating back to last season, tied for the second longest streak in the series history. Let's pick up the action bottom of the second inning. We're in a scoreless game, bottom of the second, two men on for Keibert Ruiz.
8: Abrams off second, Nunez off first. The pitch swung on it high in the air to right field and deep. O'Neill moving back on the warning track. At the wall, he leaps, and it is gone! Goodbye! Into the Nationals bullpen! Bang! Zoom goes Keibert Ruiz, a three-run home run!
1: 3-0 lead there in the bottom of the second. We'll fast forward to the bottom of the seventh. Jacob Young with two men on for the Nats.
9: 1-2 pitch. Young swings, clocks one to left field. This is deep, out by the left field wall. It is gone inside the left field foul pole. It is all Nationals on the three-run homer from Jacob Young. He makes the slow trot around the bases with the Nationals leading 11-3.
1: They'd go on to win it by a final of 13-3. Fourth game this season that had 13 or more runs by the Nationals. That's the most in baseball. They also had eight extra base hits in the game. Keibert Ruiz goes 3 for 5 with his fourth home run. He has three homers in his last five games since a 20-game homer drought. Fifth straight loss to the Nats by the Orioles dating back to last season. It's the second longest losing streak all time in the series. SportsCenter all night, ESPN Radio, and the ESPN app. Let's get to the Rays and Guardians, the Reds and Guardians. The Reds have won six of the last seven versus Cleveland, dating back to May 16th of last year. Ellie De La Cruz, three straight games with a double, tied for the longest active streak in baseball. Bottom of the seventh, we've got a 4-4 game. And Angel Martinez at the plate with a man on WTAM 1100.
2: He fires, and the pitch hit high! Hit deep to right center! This ball! Gone! Angel Martinez with his team high eighth home run, and the Guardians have the lead at 6-4.
1: Guardians would go on to win it 7-4. Angel Martinez goes 2-for-4 with a season-high 3-run score, plus his eighth home run, which you just heard. Martinez now with 3 go-ahead home runs in his last 5 games. Brewers taking on the Twins. Brewers have won 7 of their last 8, allowing just 2.3 runs per game in that span. That's second in baseball behind only the Braves, who are averaging 2.1s given up per game. Brewers swept the road series at the Twins in each of the previous 2 seasons, trying to get their way 2/3 of the way there as they took on the Twins on Saturday. Pick up the action in the top of the 6th inning in a 1-1 game. Milwaukee at the plate.
10: It's a 1-1 Brewers game, and Jackson Chourio, a drive to left center. This ball is up, it is back, it is gone. First pitch of the 6th inning, and Jackson Chourio with his first home run of the season.
1: Jackson Chourio with his first home run there to make it a 2-1 game. They'd go on to win it by a final of 2-1 there. Again, that on 620 WTMJ. Pick up the action with the Giants and the Athletics on the West Coast. Casey Schmidt at the plate with the Giants already up 3-0, top of the fifth on KNBR.
11: So he's sitting on a two-hit night already as he swings here, drives a high fly ball deep down the right field line towards the corner. It's slicing. It is off the foul pole. A two-run home run for Casey Schmidt. His second homer of the night. Have a night, Casey Schmidt. It is 5-0 Giants.
1: Giants go on to win it by a final of 6-4. It snaps a 3-game losing streak. Padres and the Mariners. Padres on a 4-game win streak against the Mariners, tied for the second longest win streak against them in franchise history. Fernando Tatis Jr., though, no home runs in 43 games played to start the season. Had 11 home runs through 43 games last season, so the struggles continue for Fernando Tatis Jr. Let's get to the action in the top of the 4th inning. 2-0 lead for the Padres, and Nick Castellanos at the plate with two men on, a 97-3 the fan.
9: First pitch from Gilbert, swung on, hit in the air to deep left center field. Rodriguez is back, he is at the wall, looking up, gonna go! Nick Castellanos, a 3-run homer, and the Padres have cashed it in. Here in the 4th inning, it's 5-0.
1: Padres go on to win it 7-4 on Saturday. They've won now five in a row against the Mariners. Rodolfo Duran with a home run in his first hit in the big leagues. It's his fourth game played for the Padres. Logan Gilbert takes the loss for the M's, giving up seven earnings in 6 2/3 innings. SportsCenter all night, ESPN Radio, and the ESPN app. Rockies taking on the Diamondbacks. For the Rockies, a loss would mark their sixth consecutive series loss, tying their longest series losing streak in Major League Baseball this year. Eduardo Rodriguez on the mound for the Diamondbacks, 4-0 with a 2.25 ERA and 8 starts this season. Pick up the action in the bottom of the eighth inning with Colorado already on top 3-2, but they got a little insurance thanks to some poor pitching by the D-backs on 850 KOA.
12: 2-2 pitch. Hit him. And that will force in a run. It's 4-2 Rockies. A 97-mile-an-hour sinker. He plunks his second guy in the inning. And that's going to end the day for Garcia. Rockies get an insurance run, and they're looking for a big eighth inning.
1: Mickey Moniak, the one hit there, 1-for-3, 2 runs batted in. His eighth game with 2 or more RBIs, the most on the Rockies this season. Colorado beats the Diamondbacks 4-2. 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We'll hear from him, plus our top sound. 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
0: 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More SportsCenter all night, coming up next. West Virginia starts its day with the morning news.
15: There's a rift between supporters of Senate President Randy Smith and Senator Tom Tacubo in the Republican Party this election season. Tacubo, a former majority leader, says he's very displeased with all the negative campaigning that surrounded the election.
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1: The 3-1. He swings and blasts it high and deep center field. Long gone Harper off the top of the batter's eye in dead center. Number 11 on the season for Harper, and what a start for the Phillies. It's 3-0. Three batters into the ballgame.
2: Number 4.
0: And the Giants powering up against the A's on KNBR.
3: So he's sitting on a two-hit night already as he swings here, drives a high fly ball deep down the right field line towards the corner. It's slicing. It is off the foul pole. A two-run home run for Casey Schmidt. His second homer of the night. Have a night, Casey Schmidt. It is 5-0 Giants.
2: Number 3.
0: The Red Sox rally over the Braves in Atlanta thanks to this in the eighth inning. The call on WEI.
4: 2-1 Braves. Elder throws. Wilson drives one high and deep. Hit a left field. Hit his way back. It is gone! A two-run homer. Wilson! And it's 3-2 Red Sox.
2: Number 2.
0: The Guardians get late power in a win over the Reds. The call on WTAM 1100.
1: He fires. And the pitch hit high. Hit deep to right center. This ball. With his team high eighth home run, and the Guardians have the lead at 6-4.
2: Number 1.
0: And our top sound is from Game 6 in Montreal in Round 2 of the Stanley Cup playoffs. The Sabres stave off elimination from the Canadiens. The final call on WGR 550.
5: Just holding the puck. The clock runs out. Somebody call the Undertaker. The Buffalo Sabres are far from dead. They're alive. They're alive. And they're going to Game 7 in Buffalo.
6: They're alive indeed. Game 7 coming up in Buffalo. Thanks for our top sound. SportsCenter all night, ESPN Radio, and the ESPN app. It's still anyone's tournament with 18 holes left at the PGA Championship in Pennsylvania, and it's Alex Smalley, who does not have a tour win in his career, atop the leaderboard. Smalley with a 2-under 68 to move to 6-under for the tournament, has a two-stroke lead over several big names, including John Rahm. Five players are two-stroke back at 4-under. Rory McIlroy and co-second round leader Maverick McNealy are among those three strokes back, so very tight up at the top still. Let's hear from Alex Smalley on having the lead going into the final day of the tournament.
7: Obviously dreamed of this as a kid, and it's funny, you know, it's the Wanamaker Trophy, and when I was in college, I stayed in the Wanamaker dorm for 3 years. So my parents and I have been joking that maybe this would be a tournament that I would win just because of that kind of fact. That's just kind of something that we've joked about even before I made it out here. And be pretty cool to actually pull it out tomorrow.
6: More from Smalley on shooting under par for these first three rounds of a tournament.
7: Anytime you can shoot under par on a golf course of this caliber, under these conditions, I think anybody would take that. So I'm hoping to put up another under par score tomorrow. I recognize that it'll be difficult because the golf course is playing difficult, and the hole locations are probably going to be difficult as well. We'll just add them up at the end of the day tomorrow and see where that takes me.
6: Again, Smalley with a 2-under 68 on Saturday to move to 6-under for the tournament. SportsCenter all night, ESPN Radio, and the ESPN app. Royals taking on the Cardinals. Bottom of the eighth inning, Alex Burleson coming to the plate for the Cardinals.
8: The runners lead at first and second, two outs, the pitch. Burleson hits it the other way, a base hit. Coming around third base is when the throw to the plate is offline. The throw goes to third and down the left field line. And over at third base, Ivan Herrera could not get up to come on home.
6: That made it a 4-1 lead in the eighth on the Cardinals radio network. Cardinals win it 4-2. 19 wins for the Cardinals in one- or two-run games, the most by any team through 45 games since the 2005 White Sox. Cardinals at 27-18, their best 45-game start since the 2015 season. Still more to come, including more from a big Game 6 win by the Buffalo Sabres. That's next. 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
13: Sources tell ABC News that the U.S. could announce a criminal indictment against former Cuban President Raul Castro as early as next week. Now, this is being investigated by the Southern District of Florida, and it stems around the 1996 shoot down of planes that were operated by the humanitarian group Brothers of the Rescue.
14: ABC's Alex Brochet. President Trump posting on social media that American and Nigerian forces executed a mission to eliminate ISIS leader Abu Bilal al-Manuki. President writing in the post, al-Manuki will no longer terrorize the people of Africa or help plan operations to target Americans. South Carolina prosecutors signaling they may pursue the death penalty in the retrial of Alec Murdoch. The World Health Organization has determined that Ebola outbreak in Chicago in Congo and Uganda constitutes a public health emergency of international concern. This is ABC News.
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0: Hall of Fame quarterback returns for his 22nd season.
18: Everyone I talked to in the building said that they really wanted him here by May 18th, by the start of OTAs, at least the next phase of them, where they're going to have all the team in the building.
0: The Yankees and Mets face off for Game 2 of the Subway Series.
19: And that venue, here's pitch hit the other way, through the six hole into left field, a base hit for Trent Grisham. Two out knock. Jazz scores. 1-0 Yankees here in the second inning.
0: The Canadians look to close out the Sabres on the ice.
20: As the Habs win the Ozone faceoff, they score! Jack Eye from the line! And just like Game 5, the Habs don't take long to answer back the tie.
0: Plus, we prepare you for a huge Game 7 on the hardwood.
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6: SportsCenter All Night, ESPN Radio, and the ESPN app. We're also on Sirius XM Channel 80. We're still waiting for Game 7 of the Eastern Conference semifinals between the Cavs and Pistons. That's coming up here on Sunday. We still have one more spot in the NHL Conference Finals to decide as well. Montreal, Buffalo squaring off in a Game 6 on Saturday. Plenty of baseball in what is a rivalry interleague weekend, but we begin in the National Football League. The Steelers finally know the status of Aaron Rodgers. ESPN's Adam Schefter reporting on Saturday that despite the long wait and a change at the head coaching spot, Aaron Rodgers is indeed returning to the NFL, and it will be with the Steelers. He's agreed to a one-year deal to return to Pittsburgh that'll pay him up to $25 million. It'll start around $22 million with additional incentives. Rodgers is expected to report to Steelers OTAs on Monday. ESPN NFL insider Adam Schefter was on SportsCenter, and he was asked what made the parties comfortable with this reunion with Rodgers and, of course, his former head coach from Green Bay in Mike McCarthy.
3: They've been in constant contact throughout this process from the time that Mike McCarthy took over as the Pittsburgh Steelers head coach returning home to Pittsburgh, where he's from. He's been communicating regularly with Rodgers. And even though the relationship at times may not have been ideal or perfect, what coach-quarterback relationship is, there is a great respect between those two individuals. And obviously, he was the one coach that could help lure Aaron Rodgers back to Pittsburgh. If we go back to the end of last season, there were a lot of people who thought Aaron Rodgers had played his last down, wouldn't be back in Pittsburgh again, and lo and behold, here we are in mid-May, and he's reached agreement with the Pittsburgh Steelers on a one-year deal worth up to $25 million that returns him to Pittsburgh for his 22nd NFL season.
6: 22 seasons in the NFL, but will it be his last? Will Graves, AP Steelers writer, was on Game Night on Saturday, says he does indeed expect this to be Rodgers' last season.
4: So I would imagine this is going to be his last season. He wanted to be paid a little bit more than he was paid last year. Let's remember, the Jets paid him to go away, right? And so what the Steelers gave him last year was essentially a bonus. So he wanted a little more money. And they had a budget for him, and I think he went a little over the budget. But look, they also painted themselves into a corner. They don't really have a better option at this point. And I think it's a chance for Aaron and Mike McCarthy, you know, to sort of maybe try to pull one more little magic trick there before Aaron calls it a career.
6: More from Rodgers returning to Pittsburgh from Brooke Pryor, ESPN NFL Steelers reporter. She was on primetime. And then everyone is happy that Aaron Rodgers is back in the Steelers building.
18: Everyone I talked to in the building said that they really wanted him here by May 18th, by the start of OTAs, at least the next phase of them, when they're going to have all the team in the building. It's still voluntary, of course, but it's a new head coach, new system, all of these new things. And Aaron Rodgers might be familiar with it from his time with Mike McCarthy, but he's got new teammates. This is Mike McCarthy now in Pittsburgh. It's been several years since he's worked with him. So the Pittsburgh Steelers really wanted Aaron Rodgers to be at OTAs, and now that he's agreed to this deal, he will be.
6: As for the upside on Rodgers, she expects it to be pretty high.
18: This is going to be a balanced offense. I mean, Aaron Rodgers can still throw deep, and I think that Mike McCarthy is really good at utilizing a bunch of different routes, about having a lot of versatility in his wide receivers. And what we saw last year was that Rodgers was most effective with these short, quick throws and letting his receivers do the work. And they added guys like Michael Pittman Jr., like Jeremy Bernard, that I think can help him do more of that. And I think that he can also still stretch the field with DK Metcalf, with Michael Pittman Jr. And then Mike McCarthy likes to have a balanced run game, too. He added Rico Dowdle, who he coached in Dallas. And I think that that's another good fit. I mean, this team, I think, already had a very complete roster. They were very methodical in how they built things through free agency and then the draft. They addressed positions of need. They added depth in some areas that needed that, like wide receiver.
6: McCarthy coached Aaron Rodgers for 13 seasons since Green Bay, and now they are reunited again. ESPN's Adam Schefter reporting. Aaron Rodgers returning to the Pittsburgh Steelers on a one-year, $22 million contract. We switch gears to postseason hockey. The Canadiens and the Sabres, Game 6 of the Eastern Conference second-round series. Buffalo and Montreal, with the Canadiens leading 3-2 in that series, and at home trying to move to the conference finals to face Carolina. In the early going of this one, Buffalo scored with 32 seconds into the first period, but Montreal would take a 2-1 lead later in the first on TSN 690.
1: Left side, Slavkovsky down to Caulfield. Up top, Hudson. Far side, shot scores! Ivan Demidov! Power play bomb! And it's 2-1 Montreal!
6: Demidov with his second goal in the postseason on the power play. Lane Hudson and Cole Caulfield on the assist. A 2-1 lead for Montreal. They would take a 3-1 lead in the first period, and then back come the Sabres. They would get a second goal with 13:56 in the first period from Jason Zucker, also on the power play. We move into the second period. It's a 3-2 game, and Buffalo finds the equalizer.
2: Here's a shot, deflection, rebound, scores! What a play! Tenacity pays off for Buffalo once again as the Dogs chase a bone and Zach Benson gets the reward. And Buffalo has tied the game at 3, 1 minute into the second period.
6: Benson with his fifth goal, Tage Thompson, Bowen Byram with the assist there. A 3-3 game, and then the go-ahead goal from Jack Quinn.
2: Power play with 1:18 left. Quinn ready to fire, scores! Quinner with a great shot as he rips it home. Another power play goal, and the Sabres storm back and have a 4-3 lead in Montreal.
6: They would trail 3-1 and end up scoring 7 unanswered goals. Sabres finish with 8 goals in the game, and they win it 8-3, the second most in a playoff game in franchise history. 4 of those coming on the power play, the most in Sabres postseason history. Jack Quinn with 2 of those power play goals. Tage Thompson with a goal and 3 assists. He got a 4-game multi-point streak on the road in the playoffs going. He was with Emily Kaplan on ABC.
22: Tage, you guys are down 3-1 early in the first period. Alex Lyon gets pulled. What happens next?
23: Yeah, I liked our first period. I think everyone in the room was confident in the way we were playing. We were getting some good looks. I thought we've always had a good start, and Montreal seemed to come back with a push, and I think we've done a good job recently of just controlling our emotions and not letting the game spiral out of control. We just kept playing the same way and kept it simple and got our looks.
22: I know you and Rasmus Dahlin always tell each other dogs need to be dogs. Like, what type of pressure did you feel in this game as leaders of this team to have a big one?
23: No pressure. I mean, we've been in this spot all year. We've had our backs against the wall. It's no different. No one would have had us pegged here back in September before the season started. So we're just having fun with it. I mean, this is a new experience for a lot of us, and we're just trying to enjoy it. We've been in situations like this before where we've been down in games and had to find our way back, and it's easy to play, you know, for these guys. It's a group that cares a lot about each other and that believes in each other. So, you know, there was no doubt in our locker room. We knew if we stuck with our game, we would get rewarded for it.
22: Now you guys get another new experience at Game 7. You've been so good on the road. What can you take from here that you guys will bring back to Buffalo?
23: I think our starts have been great. Most of the games we've been, you know, starting right on time and get out to a good, you know, a good start. But we just got to be consistent. I thought tonight we were real consistent. You know, we didn't try to complicate the game. We stuck with what was working, and you know, that's something heading into Game 7 we got to take with us.
6: Game 7 from Buffalo on Monday on ESPN. You just heard from Tage Thompson, Sabres forward, with Emily Kaplan. Buffalo and Montreal for the right to face the Carolina Hurricanes in the Eastern Conference Finals. Switching gears to Major League Baseball, Game 2 of the Subway Series. Yankees took Game 1 on Friday, their 11th win in a series opener this season, tying with the Rays and the Braves for the most in baseball. A win would give the Yankees their first series win on the road against the Mets since 2018. Mets got dealt a blow during Friday's game, though. Starting pitcher Clay Holmes, hit by a line drive, suffered a broken fibula. Line drive came off the bat at 111 miles per hour. Buster Olney was on Hammer and Emmett on ESPN Radio and has more.
24: Gone into that series with 3 straight wins. They're trying to climb their way back toward 500. They don't have a lot of margin for error because their offense is not dynamic, and a line drive is hit by Spencer Jones of the Yankees, hits the leg of Clay Holmes, and after the game, Carlos Mendoza, their manager, announces that he has a broken fibula and he's out indefinitely. It's a big deal, and there's no way around this. The Mets starting pitching really was the backbone of what they have been able to, you know, the games they have won. And so to lose Clay Holmes, they had a successful transition from being a relief pitcher to being a starter, huge blow for the Mets.
6: That was Buster Olney on Hammer and Emmett. Let's get to the game. Yankees and Mets, game 2 of their weekend series. Pick up the action, top of the second inning. No score. Trent Grisham at the plate.
19: And that venue, here's a pitch hit the other way through the 6-hole into left field, a base hit for Trent Grisham. 2-out knock. Jazz scores. 1-0 Yankees here in the second inning.
6: The call on WFAN, a 1-0 lead for the Yankees, but back come the Mets. Bottom of the third inning, Mets have some wildness on the base pass, which led to them taking the lead in the bottom of the third on 880 ESPN New York.
5: Bases loaded, 1-0 Yankees. His first pitch all the way to the backstop, picks high in the air. Ben's coming in, he slides and scores. The flip hold from Rodon gets away. Bichette comes in next, and he scores. Soto goes to third, and on the most pinball-y play we've ever seen, the Mets score two on a wild pitch and then an error and take a 2-1 lead.
6: 2-1 lead at that point, and the Mets would take game two, 6-3. The final. Mets are winners of four of their last five. Mark Vientos with three runs batted in. He has 14 RBIs since May the 3rd. Yankees now losers of six of their last eight. Tigers hosting the Blue Jays on ESPN Radio. A win by Detroit snaps a string of three straight losses. Jays have lost five in a row on the road, their longest such streak since the 2020 season. Casey Mize getting the start, his first since April the 28th, returning from an adductor strain. But as for Tigers ace Tarik Skubal, he's been out of action for a while, and A.J. Hinch had an update on him before the game on MLB on ESPN Radio.
7: He's doing well. I mean, he's throwing faster than most do in after these type of surgeries. It's doctor's orders, and it was a simple procedure, if you can call any surgery simple. And now we're just sort of dealing with symptoms and swelling, and he's throwing, and he's excited, and he wants to get off the mound. And we're tempering our enthusiasm, yet still feeling really optimistic that he's going to beat a perceived timeline that we haven't even set yet, because we don't know. We're giving him something every day. And the fact that he's already throwing is signaling that he's doing just fine in his process. It's still going to take a few weeks, but man, it's nice to see the video of a Tarik Skubal getting back into baseball things.
6: Let's get into the game on ESPN Radio. No score through the first five and a half innings. We go to the bottom of the sixth. Detroit's Matt Vuerling at the plate.
8: In the early innings with low leverage situations. This ball launched to left field in the corner. Pinyango watches it go. It's into the bullpen, and Vuerling with his third home run of the season. We've got our first run of the game. A two-out shot from Vuerling, and it's 1-0 Tigers.
6: A 364-foot home run by Vuerling gives Tigers the 1-0 lead there on ESPN Radio. Move on to the seventh inning, the equalizer from Toronto.
8: First pitch jumped on, rifled into right field, and it is off the top of the wall and gone. Yohendrik Pinyango laces it to right field for his first home run of the season. He just ambushed Finnegan. That'll take a win away from Casey Mize in his return.
6: Casey Mize in his return, six innings, two hits, no earned runs and four strikeouts, but again, would get an 0 decision. It would stay a 1-1 game, and we'd go into extra innings. Dalton Varsho at the plate.
8: Varsho sends a line drive up the middle. Guerrero to third. He's going to be waved home. The throw from Vuerling is cut off, and the Blue Jays take the lead. First lead of the game for Toronto as Vlad Guerrero Jr. rumbles home from second on a Dalton Varsho single.
6: Toronto sealed the deal in the bottom of the 10th, win it 2-1. They snap a five-game road losing streak. Again, Casey Mize with a heck of a game in his return. Didn't allow a run in six innings, but does get a no decision. SportsCenter all night, ESPN Radio, and the ESPN app. Dodgers taking on the Angels in Orange County. Alex Call at the plate with men on for the Dodgers on AM 570 LA Sports, with the Dodgers already up 4-0.
19: 1-0 pitch from Silseth. And Call hits a ground ball through the hole, left side, a base hit. Paez will score. Muncy speeding around third. Throw to the plate, cut off. Muncy scores. Throw back to second. Teoscar is safe. It's a two-run single for Alex Call, and the Dodgers lead it 6-0.
6: Later in the game, we'll go to the top of the ninth inning, and Shohei Ohtani pads a big Dodgers lead.
19: And a two-ball, no-strike pitch from Alec Manoah to Shohei Ohtani. He swings and lines it to right field. That's going to get down for a hit. Muncy scores. Hernandez behind him. They're going to send Kim home. It's a bases-clearing double for Shohei Ohtani. Ohtani with five runs batted in the game. It is now 15-2.
6: And that would be the final score. Dodgers 15-2 victory over the Halos. Ohtani 2-for-4 with a double and a triple. 5 runs batted in the game. Mookie Betts 2-for-4 with a home run. The 13-run spread tied the largest victory over the Angels ever in the series history. Red Sox taking on the Braves. Braves with 12 series wins on the season. A win on Saturday would tie the 2003 season for the most series wins before June over the last 25 seasons. The Red Sox is 18-26 so far this season. A loss on Saturday would tie their second worst 45-game start over the last 60 seasons. So we'll get to the game.

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1: On WEEI 93.7, the Red Sox get a win back. 3-2, the final from Atlanta. The Sox with their first win after trailing through seven innings. They had been 0-21. 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Plus, we've got some interview sound from Chris Finch after the Timberwolves exit. 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
2: 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The Knicks and Thunder have been waiting for their next opponents. 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

0: together. We talk, you know, we get back in the moment.
1: It's win or go home. And, you know, our guys don't want to go home.
2: You just can't deny the Detroit Pistons so far this postseason. The Pistons 4-0 when facing elimination during these playoffs. It's the most win in a season in franchise history in that vein. Could become the seventh team to win five or more games facing elimination in a single postseason and the first since the Celtics in 2023. Pistons also seeking to become the eighth 60-win team to win multiple Game 7s in a single postseason. Six of the previous seven won the NBA championship. Pistons forcing their way into a Game 7 after being down 3-2. It's the second ever winner-take-all playoff game between the Cavs and the Pistons. The last time it happened was back in 2006. A conference semifinal, same round. Pistons won that game 79-61. It's a series that followed almost the exact same pattern through six games. As for how the Pistons got here, Amari Sankofa from Detroit Free Press was on game day and expressed the depth of the Pistons led them to winning their game six.
3: I think they did it just by leaning into their depth. You had Marcus Sasser come in, who hadn't really played any real minutes in the playoffs until game five, and then they lead on him more in game six, and he scored 9 points. He defended well. You just felt him every time he was out there. And then Paul Reed, you know, he's played double-digit minutes the last four games. You know, he's put up big scoring numbers and few minutes. And, you know, I think those things just help keep the offense afloat, regardless of what Cade has going on. But it was also defensively. They held Cleveland to 29% shooting in the second half. And you defend any team that well, that's going to increase your odds of winning. So I thought leaning on the bench and then just them stepping up defensively is how they did it.
2: Meanwhile, ESPN NBA analyst Quentin Richardson was on Hammer and Emmett on Saturday. He said the Cavs' effort in Game 6 just wasn't good enough.
4: It wasn't good enough. Like you say, it's not that they lost the game. It was the way they lost. It was the effort. It was the way that the Pistons put forth much more effort and play with a much higher sense of urgency. And they literally played like it was win or go home. I felt like the Cavs played like they had house money, like we got another game. And they didn't have the proper sense of urgency to go out there and close this thing down on their home floor, in my opinion.
2: Pistons head coach J.B. Bickerstaff, a former coach of James Harden's in Houston, gave some insight on how Harden practices baiting for fouls.
5: He's got an unbelievable ability to manipulate what the rules are, right? And we were together 4 years in Cleveland, or excuse me, in Houston. And, you know, you would watch him, and he and I would play one-on-one. And he would foul bait me, you know what I mean? Like, he would use, I'm serious, like, he would only get to play offense and I would play defense. And he would practice those things and he would work on them, you know, even just playing one-on-one versus me. So it's like he has a great understanding of the rules and then how to manipulate them in his favor.
2: Game 7 of the Pistons and Cavs with the right to face the Knicks in the conference finals on ESPN Radio.
6: The Spurs are a win away from the conference finals, up 3-2 after a 126-97 win over the T-Wolves.
7: At the end of the day, man, it's another basketball game. So you come out, put your boots on, and get ready to go to war.
2: The Spurs are moving on to face the Thunder in the conference finals after a dominating performance against the Minnesota Timberwolves in Game 6. So the season for the Timberwolves has come to an end, and Timberwolves head coach Chris Finch had a lot of praise for the Spurs and their effort in the Game 6 victory.
8: The wheels came off, there's no doubt about that, and we're disappointed with that. You know, not a big fan of getting our ass beat by 30 three times in a series. Certainly nothing to be proud of, but so it's just a lot to try to kind of digest right now. But they were the better team, and you know, having said that, we still you know, look at the totality of where we are as a program. You know, one of the only two teams that's been to this point in the playoffs in the last three seasons. So you know, we just got to keep trying to take swings and get better.
2: Timberwolves falling in Game 6, 139-109 to the San Antonio Spurs. Spurs and Thunder will get underway with Game 1 of the Western Conference Finals coming up on Monday on ESPN Radio. Still more to come, including our half-hour headlines. That's next. 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
1: It happened 17 seconds into the first round, and Ronda Rousey and Gina Carano's fight came to an end in just a blip, thanks to Rousey's armbar and a Carano tap out. It was returned to the cage after 17 years away for Carano. Rousey, for the first time in nearly a decade, and she wins it in 17 seconds in Jake Paul's promotion and streaming debut. Aaron Rodgers returning to the NFL for what could be his final season. ESPN's Adam Schefter reporting Saturday night, the four-time MVP agreeing to a one-year deal with the Steelers worth up to $25 million. Base salary around $22 million. The 42-year-old Rodgers is expected to report to Steelers OTA on Monday. Eastern Conference second round series between the Buffalo Sabres and the Montreal Canadiens. It's a 3-3 game in the second period until Jack Quinn put Buffalo on top.
2: 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Quinn ready to fire, scores! Quinner with a great shot as he rips it home. Another power play goal in the Sabres.

0: Storm back and have a 4-3 lead in Montreal.
1: The Sabres were down 3-1. They score 7 unanswered goals and win the matchup 8-3 over the Canadiens. That was on WGR 550. Game 7 of that second round series for the right to move on to face the Carolina Hurricanes coming up on Monday on ESPN. SportsCenter all night, ESPN Radio, and the ESPN app. ESPN Radio presented by Progressive Insurance. Well, you heard it just a moment ago in our half-hour headlines. Rodgers returning to the NFL for a 22nd season in the National Football League. ESPN's Adam Schefter with more on SportsCenter.
2: They've been in constant contact throughout this process from the time that Mike McCarthy took over as the Pittsburgh Steelers head coach returning home to Pittsburgh, where he's from. He's been communicating regularly with Rodgers. And even though the relationship at times may not have been ideal or perfect, what coach-quarterback relationship is, there is a great respect between those two individuals. And obviously, he was the one coach that could help lure Aaron Rodgers back to Pittsburgh. If we go back to the end of last season, there were a lot of people who thought Aaron Rodgers had played his last down, wouldn't be back in Pittsburgh again, and lo and behold, here we are in mid-May, and he's reached agreement with the Pittsburgh Steelers on a one-year deal worth up to $25 million that returns him to Pittsburgh for his 22nd NFL season.
1: And ESPN Adam Schefter reporting the deal will pay him up to $25 million. Meanwhile, Will Graves, Steelers writer for the Associated Press, was on game night Saturday. He was asked why the Steelers were willing to wait on Rodgers.
3: He leaned in heavily to everything that came with being a Steeler. He loved being in the locker room. He loved being around his teammates. He loves the feeling of that culture that, you know, it is in his blood. And that bought him a lot of respect in the room and in the organization. And so that's one of the reasons the Steelers could stand there hat in hand and wait for him. Because, to be honest with you, the way that he performed, not just on the field, where he was at times pretty good, it was just more than maybe even they expected. I mean, like, he built up a lot of equity in that room with the way that he, you know, conducted himself last year. And that's why we're here today.
1: Because Aaron Rodgers returning to the Steelers, expected to report to Steelers OTAs coming up on Monday. SportsCenter all night, ESPN Radio, and the ESPN app. We get back to Major League Baseball and the rivalries going on throughout. We've got the Rangers taking on the Astros. The Rangers have lost 4 straight to the Astros dating back to September of last season. With this loss, it'd be the 4th longest streak over Houston in the last 10 years. Jacob DeGrom on the mound with a 1-2 record and a 3.7 ERA and 10 earned runs against the Astros in his career. Astros seeking to win the first 2 games of a series for just the 3rd time this season, as they've been reeling at just 18-28 on the year going into the game. We go to the bottom of the 1st inning. Astros already up 1-0, and Yordan Alvarez at the plate.
4: 3-2. And Alvarez punished. This is this one deep to right field. The ball is hooking. It stays fair. It's gone. It's fair, and it is gone. Number 15 for Yordan. It's 2-0 Astros.
1: Robert Ford on KBME 790 AM. Astros would win it 4-1. Jose Altuve also with a home run on the day, the 3rd of his career off of Jacob DeGrom. DeGrom allowed 4 home runs in the game. First Rangers pitcher to allow 4 solo home runs in a game since Jordan Lyle back in 2021. It's the Astros' 5th straight win against the Rangers, their longest since winning 7 in a row back in 2021. Cubs and the White Sox on a Saturday night at Chicago White Sox Stadium. Cubs 11-1 in the last 12 meetings against the White Sox, the second best record over the White Sox over that span. Michael Busch reaching base safely now in 16 straight games, tied for the 5th longest active streak in baseball. We get to the action, bottom of the 1st inning. Miguel Vargas at the plate with 2 men on ESPN 1000.
4: The 1-1. That ball is smashed in the air to left center. And it's a 3-run homer. Miguel Vargas on the board.
1: So 3-0 lead at that point for the White Sox. Move on to the 5th inning. Already a home run today for Munetaka Murakami. He comes to the plate again with the bases empty in the bottom of the 5th.
4: Murakami in the air. A high and deep drive right center field. Number 2 tonight. 7-0.
1: He had not hit a home run in the previous 6 games. It's 2 on the day. White Sox win it 8-3. Pale Hose with a season-high 5 home runs, their first such game since September of 2022. Murakami became the 6th player in MLB history with 17 home runs through his first 45 games in first since Yordan Alvarez did it for Houston back in 2019. Jameson Taillon gave up all 5 home runs for the Cubs, most he's ever given up in his career. Davis Martin, 6 innings, 5 hits, 1 walk, and 7 strikeouts to get the win for the White Sox. Phillies, with the NL best 13-4 record in the last 17 games since Don Mattingly took over as manager back on April the 28th. Philly taking on Pittsburgh. Bryce Harper at the plate in the first inning with 2 men on.
5: The 3-1. He swings and blasts it high and deep center field. Long gone Harper off the top of the batter's eye in dead center. Number 11 on the season for Harper, and what a start for the Phillies. It's 3-0. 3 batters into the ballgame.
1: 3 batters into the ballgame, a 3-0 lead for Philly. That was on Sports Radio 94 WIP. Harper's home run goes 457 feet. Philly shut out the Pirates 6-0. They move back to 500 for the first time since April the 13th. Christopher Sanchez with a complete game shutout, allowing 6 hits with a career-high 13 strikeouts. His 4th complete game of his career, Sanchez lowers his ERA to 1.82, the 4th lowest through 10 starts for the Phillies since the division era began back in 1969. More baseball. SportsCenter All Night, ESPN Radio, and the ESPN app. This time a battle for Florida between Miami and the Rays. 11 straight home wins for the Rays, tied for the 3rd longest streak in franchise history, have allowed a total of 14 runs during that 11 games. It's the fewest allowed in any 11-game home span in franchise history. Nick Martinez on the mound, 1.70 ERA, the 4th best among all qualified pitchers entering play on Saturday. Let's get to the action, and we'll go into extras. It's a 2-2 game, and Miami at the plate, with a couple of men on 104.3 WQAM.
4: A 1 pitch. Hicks with a ground ball. That is through into right center field for a base hit. This will plate 2. Ruiz comes in from 3rd. Mack in from 2nd. X goes corner to corner and make Liam Hicks the first to 40 RBIs in Major League Baseball. There are 2 huge ones. A 2-run single, and it's 4-2 Marlins in the top of the 10th.
1: And the Marlins would keep pouring it on in the 10th.
4: How many big spots have there been in this one? Sanoha golfs one down the left field line. That's trouble. That gets down. It's a fair ball. That might play 3. 1 in. 2 in. Here comes Marcy. And he scores. This is an onslaught. Javier Sanoha, a bases clearing double. And that's 7 in the 10th. 9-2 Fish.
1: It would be 8 runs in the 10th inning, so a wild finish in this one as the Marlins win it 10-5. The loss by Tampa snaps that 11-game home win streak, and despite the loss, Nick Martinez did not allow a run in 6 innings and lowers his ERA to 1.51, second lowest in the big leagues. Baltimore taking on the Nationals. Pete Alonso with 28 home runs and 74 RBIs in 106 career games versus the Nationals. The Nats with 4 straight wins against the Orioles dating back to last season, tied for the 2nd longest streak in the series history. Let's pick up the action bottom of the 2nd inning. We're in a scoreless game, bottom of the 2nd, 2 men on for Keibert Ruiz.
6: Abrams off 2nd, Nunez off 1st. The pitch swung on it high in the air to right field and deep. O'Neill moving back on the warning track. At the wall he leaps, and it is caught! Goodbye! Into the Nationals bullpen! Bang! Zoom goes Keibert Ruiz! A 3-run home run!
1: 3-0 lead there in the bottom of the 2nd. We'll fast forward to the bottom of the 7th. Jacob Young with 2 men on for the Nats.
4: 1-2 pitch. Young swings, clocks one to left field. This is deep, out by the left field wall. It is gone inside the left field foul pole. It is all Nationals on the 3-run homer from Jacob Young. He makes the slow trot around the bases with the Nationals leading 11-3.
1: They'd go on to win it by a final of 13-3, fourth game this season that had 13 or more runs by the Nationals. That's the most in baseball. They also had eight extra base hits in the game. Kevin Ruiz goes 3-for-5 with his fourth home run. He has three homers in his last five games since a 20-game homer drought. Fifth straight loss in the Nats by the Orioles dating back to last season. It's the second longest losing streak all time in the series. SportsCenter all night, ESPN Radio, and the ESPN app. Let's get to the Reds and Guardians. The Reds have won six of the last seven versus Cleveland, dating back to May 16th of last year. Ellie De La Cruz, three straight games with a double, tied for the longest active streak in baseball. Bottom of the seventh, we've got a 4-4 game. And Angel Martinez at the plate with a man on WTAM 1100.
7: He fires, and the pitch hit high! Hit deep to right center! This ball! With his team high eighth home run, and the Guardians have the lead at 6-4.
1: Guardians would go on to win it 7-4. Angel Martinez goes 2-for-4 with a season high three runs scored, plus his eighth home run, which you just heard. Martinez now with three go-ahead home runs in his last five games. Brewers taking on the Twins. Brewers have won seven of their last eight, allowing just 2.3 runs per game in that span. That's second in baseball behind only the Braves, who are averaging 2.1s given up per game. Brewers swept the road series at the Twins in each of the previous two seasons, trying to get their way two-thirds of the way there as they took on the Twins on Saturday. Pick up the action in the top of the sixth inning in a 1-1 game. Milwaukee at the plate.
8: It's a 1-1 Brewers game, and Jackson Chourio, a drive to left center. This ball is up, it is back, it is gone. First pitch of the sixth inning, and Jackson Chourio with his first home run of the season.
1: Jackson Chourio with his first home run there to make it a 2-1 game. They'd go on to win it by a final of 2-1 there. Again, that on 620 WTMJ. Pick up the action with the Giants and the Athletics on the West Coast. Casey Schmidt at the plate with the Giants already up 3-0, top of the fifth on KNBR.
9: So he's sitting on a two-hit night already as he swings here, drives a high fly ball deep down the right field line towards the corner. It's slicing. It is off the foul pole. A two-run home run for Casey Schmidt. His second homer of the night. Have a night, Casey Schmidt. It is 5-0 Giants.
1: Giants go on to win it by a final of 6-4. It snaps a three-game losing streak. Padres and the Mariners. Padres on a four-game win streak against the Mariners, tied for the second-longest win streak against them in franchise history. Fernando Tatis Jr., though, no home runs in 43 games played to start the season. Had 11 home runs through 43 games last season, so the struggles continue for Fernando Tatis Jr. Let's get to the action in the top of the fourth inning. 2-0 lead for the Padres, and Nick Castellanos at the plate with two men on, a 97-3 the fan.
7: First pitch from Gilbert, swung on, hit in the air to deep left center field. Rodriguez is back, he is at the wall, looking up, gonna go! Nick Castellanos, a three-run homer, and the Padres have cashed it in here in the fourth inning. It's 5-0.
1: Padres go on to win it 7-4 on Saturday. They've won now five in a row against the Mariners. Rodolfo Duran with a home run in his first hit in the big leagues. It's his fourth game played for the Padres. Logan Gilbert takes the loss for the M's, giving up seven earnings in 6 2/3 innings. SportsCenter all night, ESPN Radio, and the ESPN app. Rockies taking on the Diamondbacks. For the Rockies, a loss would mark their sixth consecutive series loss, tying their longest series losing streak in Major League Baseball this year. Eduardo Rodriguez on the mound for the Diamondbacks, 4-0 with a 2.25 ERA and eight starts this season. Pick up the action in the bottom of the eighth inning with Colorado already on top 3-2, but they got a little insurance thanks to some poor pitching by the D-backs on 850 KOA.
10: 2-2 pitch. Hit him. And that will force in a run. It's 4-2 Rockies. A 97-mile-an-hour sinker. He plunks his second guy in the inning. And that's going to end the day for Garcia. Rockies get an insurance run, and they're looking for a big eighth inning.
1: Mickey Moniak, the one hit there, 1-for-3, two runs batted in. His eighth game with two or more RBIs, the most on the Rockies this season. Colorado beats the Diamondbacks 4-2. 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We'll hear from him, plus our top sound. 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
3: Thanks, Alex. We begin with baseball, and the Phillies get off to a fast start in Pittsburgh. 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
4: The 3-1. He swings and blasts it high and deep center field. Long gone Harper off the top of the batter's eye in dead center. Number 11 on the season for Harper, and what a start for the Phillies. It's 3-0. Three batters into the ballgame.
0: Number four.
3: The Giants powering up against the A's on KNBR.
5: So he's sitting on a two-hit night already as he swings here, drives a high fly ball deep down the right field line towards the corner. It's slicing. It is off the foul pole.

0: A two-run home run for Casey Schmidt. His second homer of the night. Have a night, Casey Schmidt. It is 5-0 Giants.
1: Number three.
2: The Red Sox rally over the Braves in Atlanta thanks to this in the eighth inning. The call on WEI.
3: 2-1 Braves. Elder throws. Wilson drives one high and deep. Hit a left field. Hit his way back. It is gone! A two-run homer. Wilson! And it's 3-2 Red Sox.
1: Number two.
2: The Guardians get late power in a win over the Reds. The call on WTAM 1100.
4: He fires, and the pitch hit high. Hit deep to right center. This ball, gone! Angel Martinez with his team high eighth home run. And the Guardians have the lead at 6-4.
1: Number one.
2: And our top sound is from Game 6 in Montreal in Round 2 of the Stanley Cup playoffs. The Sabres stave off elimination from the Canadiens. The final call on WGR 550.
5: Just holding the puck. The clock runs out. Somebody call the Undertaker. The Buffalo Sabres are far from dead. They're alive. They're alive. And they're going to Game 7 in Buffalo.
6: They're alive indeed. Game 7 coming up in Buffalo. Thanks for our top sound. 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Smalley with a 2-under 68 to move to 6-under for the tournament, has a 2-stroke lead over several big names, including Jon Rahm. 5 players are 2-stroke back at 4-under. Rory McIlroy and co-second-round leader Maverick McNealy are among those 3 strokes back, so very tight up at the top still. Let's hear from Alex Smalley on having the lead going into the final day of the tournament.
7: Obviously dreamed of this as a kid, and it's funny, you know, it's the Wanamaker Trophy, and when I was in college, I stayed in the Wanamaker dorm for 3 years. So my parents and I have been joking that maybe this would be a tournament that I would win just because of that kind of fact. That's just kind of something that we've joked about even before I made it out here. And be pretty cool to actually pull it out tomorrow.
6: More from Smalley on shooting under par for these first 3 rounds of a tournament.
7: Anytime you can shoot under par on a golf course of this caliber, under these conditions, I think anybody would take that. So I'm hoping to put up another under par score tomorrow. I recognize that it'll be difficult because the golf course is playing difficult. And hole locations are probably going to be difficult as well. We'll just add them up at the end of the day tomorrow and see where that takes me.
6: Again, Smalley with a 2-under 68 on Saturday to move to 6-under for the tournament. SportsCenter all night, ESPN Radio, and the ESPN app. Royals taking on the Cardinals. Bottom of the eighth inning, Alex Burleson coming to the plate for the Cardinals.
8: The runners lead at first and second, 2 outs, the pitch. Burleson hits it the other way, a base hit. Coming around third base is Wynn. The throw to the plate is offline. The throw goes to third and down the left field line. And over at third base, Ivan Herrera could not get up to come on home.
6: That made it a 4-1 lead in the eighth on the Cardinals radio network. Cardinals win it 4-2. 19 wins for the Cardinals in 1- or 2-run games, the most by any team through 45 games since the 2005 White Sox. Cardinals at 27-18, their best 45-game start since the 2015 season. Still more to come, including more from a big Game 6 win by the Buffalo Sabres. That's next. 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
9: Kerr keeps it. Here's Pippen. Pippen outside the arc on the left. 8 on the shot. Hands back Jordan. Here's 6 on the shot. Jordan keeps the dribble. Jordan fights. Jordan hits Kerr. Kerr, 18-footer, good!
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12: ABC News, I'm Dave Packard. Two Republican challengers, Representative Julia Letlow and State Treasurer John Fleming, will advance to a runoff election in Louisiana's closely watched GOP primary. That, according to the Associated Press projection, it's a defeat for Senator Bill Cassidy, who had drawn the ire of President Trump. Cassidy becomes the first senator to lose a primary since 2017 and the first elected senator to lose one since 2012. President Trump posting on social media early Saturday that American-Nigerian forces executed a mission to eliminate ISIS leader Abu Bilal al-Minuki. Defense Secretary Pete Hegseth posting protecting Christians was part of the rationale for the operation. At a voting rights rally Saturday in Alabama, Democratic Senator Cory Booker accusing the Supreme Court of attacking the rights of black people.
13: You see, we have seen this before, where some people in black robes try to deny or take away our rights.
12: This is ABC News.
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2: Hall of Fame quarterback returns for his 22nd season.
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19: 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Two out knock. Jazz scores. 1-0 Yankees here in the second inning.
2: The Canadians look to close out the Sabres on the ice.
20: 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Jack Eye from the line! And just like Game 5, the Habs don't take long to answer back the tie.
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6: SportsCenter All Night, ESPN Radio, and the ESPN app. We're also on Sirius XM Channel 80. We're still waiting for Game 7 of the Eastern Conference semifinals between the Cavs and Pistons. That's coming up here on Sunday. We still have one more spot in the NHL Conference Finals to decide as well. Montreal, Buffalo squaring off in a Game 6 on Saturday. Plenty of baseball in what is a rivalry interleague weekend, but we begin in the National Football League. The Steelers finally know the status of Aaron Rodgers. ESPN's Adam Schefter reporting on Saturday that despite the long wait and a change at the head coaching spot, Aaron Rodgers is indeed returning to the NFL, and it will be with the Steelers. He's agreed to a one-year deal to return to Pittsburgh that'll pay him up to $25 million. It'll start around $22 million with additional incentives. Rodgers is expected to report to Steelers OTAs on Monday. ESPN NFL insider Adam Schefter was on SportsCenter, and he was asked what made the parties comfortable with this reunion with Rodgers and, of course, his former head coach from Green Bay in Mike McCarthy.
0: They've been in constant contact throughout this process from the time that Mike McCarthy took over as the Pittsburgh Steelers head coach returning home to Pittsburgh, where he's from. He's been communicating regularly with Rodgers. And even though the relationship at times may not have been ideal or perfect, what coach-quarterback relationship is, there is a great respect between those two individuals. And obviously, he was the one coach that could help lure Aaron Rodgers back to Pittsburgh. If we go back to the end of last season, there were a lot of people who thought Aaron Rodgers had played his last down, wouldn't be back in Pittsburgh again, and lo and behold, here we are in mid-May, and he's reached agreement with the Pittsburgh Steelers on a one-year deal worth up to $25 million that returns him to Pittsburgh for his 22nd NFL season.
6: 22 seasons in the NFL, but will it be his last? Will Graves, AP Steelers writer, was on Game Night on Saturday, says he does indeed expect this to be Rodgers' last season.
3: I would imagine this is going to be his last season. He wanted to be paid a little bit more than he was paid last year. Let's remember, the Jets paid him to go away, right? And so what the Steelers gave him last year was essentially a bonus. So he wanted a little more money. And they had a budget for him, and I think he went a little over the budget. But look, they also painted themselves into a corner. They don't really have a better option at this point. And I think it's a chance for Aaron and Mike McCarthy, you know, to sort of maybe try to pull one more little magic trick there before Aaron calls it a career.
6: More from Rodgers returning to Pittsburgh from Brooke Pryor, ESPN NFL Steelers reporter. She was on primetime. And then everyone is happy that Aaron Rodgers is back in the Steelers building.
18: Everyone I talked to in the building said that they really wanted him here by May 18th, by the start of OTAs, at least the next phase of them, when they're going to have all the team in the building. It's still voluntary, of course, but it's a new head coach, new system, all of these new things. And Aaron Rodgers might be familiar with it from his time with Mike McCarthy, but he's got new teammates. This is Mike McCarthy now in Pittsburgh. It's been several years since he's worked with him. So the Pittsburgh Steelers really wanted Aaron Rodgers to be at OTAs, and now that he's agreed to this deal, he will be.
6: As for the upside on Rodgers, she expects it to be pretty high.
18: This is going to be a balanced offense. I mean, Aaron Rodgers can still throw deep, and I think that Mike McCarthy is really good at utilizing a bunch of different routes, about having a lot of versatility in his wide receivers. And what we saw last year was that Rodgers was most effective with these short, quick throws and letting his receivers do the work. And they added guys like Michael Pittman Jr., like Jeremy Bernard, that I think can help him do more of that. And I think that he can also still stretch the field with DK Metcalf, with Michael Pittman Jr. And then Mike McCarthy likes to have a balanced run game, too. He added Rico Dowdle, who he coached in Dallas. And I think that that's another good fit. I mean, this team, I think, already had a very complete roster. They were very methodical in how they built things through free agency and then the draft. They addressed positions of need. They added depth in some areas that needed that, like wide receiver.
6: McCarthy coached Aaron Rodgers for 13 seasons since Green Bay, and now they are reunited again. ESPN's Adam Schefter reporting. Aaron Rodgers returning to the Pittsburgh Steelers on a one-year, $22 million contract. We switch gears to postseason hockey. The Canadiens and the Sabres, Game 6 of the Eastern Conference second-round series. Buffalo and Montreal, with the Canadiens leading 3-2 in that series, and at home trying to move to the conference finals to face Carolina. In the early going of this one, Buffalo scored with 32 seconds into the first period, but Montreal would take a 2-1 lead later in the first on TSN 690.
22: Left side, Slavkovsky down to Caulfield. Up top, Hudson, far side, shot, scores! Ivan Demidov! Power
6: Demidov with his second goal in the postseason on the power play. Lane Hudson and Cole Caulfield on the assist. A 2-1 lead for Montreal. They would take a 3-1 lead in the first period, and then back come the Sabres. They would get a second goal with 13:56 in the first period from Jason Zucker, also on the power play. We move into the second period. It's a 3-2 game, and Buffalo finds the equalizer.
4: Here's a shot, deflection, rebound, scores! What a play! Tenacity pays off for Buffalo once again as the Dogs chase a bone, and Zach Benson gets the reward, and Buffalo has tied the game at 3, 1 minute into the second period.
6: Benson with his fifth goal, Tage Thompson, Bowen Byram with the assist there, a 3-3 game, and then the go-ahead goal from Jack Quinn.
4: Power play with 1:18 left. Quinn ready to fire, scores! Quinner with a great shot as he rips it home. Another power play goal, and the Sabres storm back and have a 4-3 lead in Montreal.
6: They would trail 3-1 and end up scoring 7 unanswered goals. Sabres finish with 8 goals in the game, and they win it 8-3, the second most in a playoff game in franchise history. 4 of those coming on the power play, the most in Sabres postseason history. Jack Quinn with 2 of those power play goals. Tage Thompson with a goal and 3 assists. He got a 4-game multi-point streak on the road in the playoffs going. He was with Emily Kaplan on ABC.
10: Tage, you guys are down 3-1 early in the first period. Alex Lyon gets pulled. What happens next?
5: Yeah, I liked our first period. I think everyone in the room was confident in the way we were playing. We were getting some good looks. I thought we've always had a good start, and Montreal seemed to come back with a push, and I think we've done a good job recently of just controlling our emotions and not letting the game spiral out of control. We just kept playing the same way and kept it simple. And got our looks.
10: I know you and Rasmus Dahlin always tell each other dogs need to be dogs. Like, what type of pressure did you feel in this game as leaders of this team to have a big one?
5: No pressure. I mean, we've been in this spot all year. We've had our backs against the wall. It's no different. No one would have had us pegged here back in September before the season started. So we're just having fun with it. I mean, this is a new experience for a lot of us, and we're just trying to enjoy it. We've been in situations like this before where we've been down in games and had to find our way back, and it's easy to play, you know, for these guys. It's a group that cares a lot about each other and that believes in each other. So, you know, there was no doubt in our locker room. We knew if we stuck with our game, we would get rewarded for it.
10: So now you guys get another new experience at Game 7. You've been so good on the road. What can you take from here that you guys will bring back to Buffalo?
5: I think our starts have been great. Most of the games we've been, you know, starting right on time and get out to a good, you know, a good start. But we just got to be consistent. I thought tonight we were real consistent. You know, we didn't try to complicate the game. We stuck with what was working, and you know, that's something heading into Game 7 we got to take with us.
6: Game 7 from Buffalo on Monday on ESPN. You just heard from Tage Thompson, Sabres forward, with Emily Kaplan. Buffalo and Montreal for the right to face the Carolina Hurricanes in the Eastern Conference Finals. Switching gears to Major League Baseball, Game 2 of the Subway Series. Yankees took Game 1 on Friday, their 11th win in a series opener this season, tying with the Rays and the Braves for the most in baseball. A win would give the Yankees their first series win on the road against the Mets since 2018. Mets got dealt a blow during Friday's game, though. Starting pitcher Clay Holmes, hit by a line drive, suffered a broken fibula. Line drive came off the bat at 111 miles per hour. Buster Olney was on Hammer and Emmett on ESPN Radio and has more.
7: Gone into that series with 3 straight wins. They're trying to climb their way back toward 500. They don't have a lot of margin for error because their offense is not dynamic, and a line drive is hit by Spencer Jones of the Yankees, hits the leg of Clay Holmes, and after the game, Carlos Mendoza, their manager, announces that he has a broken fibula and he's out indefinitely. It's a big deal, and there's no way around this. The Mets starting pitching really was the backbone of what they have been able to, you know, the games they have won. And so to lose Clay Holmes, they had a successful transition from being a relief pitcher to being a starter, huge blow for the Mets.
6: That was Buster Olney on Hammer and Emmett. Let's get to the game. Yankees and Mets, game 2 of their weekend series. Pick up the action, top of the second inning. No score, Trent Grisham at the plate.
19: And that venue, here's pitch hit the other way through the 6-hole into left field. A base hit for Trent Grisham. 2-out knock. Jazz scores. 1-0 Yankees here in the second inning.
6: The call on WFAN, a 1-0 lead for the Yankees, but back come the Mets. Bottom of the third inning, Mets have some wildness on the base pass, which led to them taking the lead in the bottom of the third on 880 ESPN New York.
1: Bases loaded, 1-0 Yankees. His first pitch all the way to the backstop, picks high in the air. Hinch coming in, he slides and scores. The flip home from Rodon gets away. Bichette comes in next, and he scores. Soto goes to third, and on the most pinball-y play we've ever seen, the Mets score two on a wild pitch and then an error and take a 2-1 lead.
6: 2-1 lead at that point, and the Mets would take game two, 6-3. The final. Mets are winners of four of their last five. Mark Vientos with three runs batted in. He has 14 RBIs since May the 3rd. Yankees now losers of six of their last eight. Tigers hosting the Blue Jays on ESPN Radio. A win by Detroit snaps a string of three straight losses. Jays have lost five in a row on the road, their longest such streak since the 2020 season. Casey Mize getting the start, his first since April the 28th, returning from an adductor strain. But as for Tigers ace Tarik Skubal, he's been out of action for a while, and A.J. Hinch had an update on him before the game on MLB on ESPN Radio.
8: He's doing well. I mean, he's throwing faster than most do in after these type of surgeries. It's doctor's orders, and it was a simple procedure, if you can call any surgery simple. And now we're just sort of dealing with symptoms and swelling, and he's throwing, and he's excited, and he wants to get off the mound. And we're tempering our enthusiasm, yet still feeling really optimistic that he's going to beat a perceived timeline that we haven't even set yet, because we don't know. We're giving him something every day. And the fact that he's already throwing is signaling that he's doing just fine in his process. It's still going to take a few weeks, but man, it's nice to see the video of a Tarik Skubal getting back into baseball things.
6: Let's get into the game on ESPN Radio. No score through the first five and a half innings. We go to the bottom of the sixth. Detroit's Matt Vuerling at the plate.
9: In the early innings with low leverage situations. This ball launched to left field in the corner. Piñango watches it go. It's into the bullpen, and Vuerling with his third home run of the season. We've got our first run of the game. A two-out shot from Vuerling, and it's 1-0 Tigers.
6: A 364-foot
23: Rich
6: home
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6: run
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6: By Vuerling.
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6: They're on ESPN Radio. Move on to the seventh inning. The equalizer from Toronto.
9: First pitch jumped on, rifled into right field, and it is off the top of the wall and gone. Yohendrik Piñango laces it to right field for his first home run of the season. He just ambushed Finnegan. That'll take a win away from Casey Mize in his return.
6: Casey Mize in his return, six innings, two hits, no earned runs and four strikeouts, but again, would get an 0 decision. It would stay a 1-1 game, and we'd go into extra innings. Dalton Varsho at the plate.
9: Varsho sends a line drive up the middle. Guerrero to third. He's going to be waved home. The throw from Vuerling is cut off, and the Blue Jays take the lead. First lead of the game for Toronto as Vlad Guerrero Jr. rumbles home from second on a Dalton Varsho single.
6: Toronto sealed the deal in the bottom of the 10th, win it 2-1. They snap a five-game road losing streak. Again, Casey Mize with a heck of a game in his return. Didn't allow a run in six innings, but does get a no decision. SportsCenter all night, ESPN Radio, and the ESPN app. Dodgers taking on the Angels in Orange County. Alex Call at the plate with men on for the Dodgers on AM 570 LA Sports, with the Dodgers already up 4-0.
24: 1-0 pitch from Silseth. And Call hits a ground ball through the hole, left side, a base hit. Paez will score. Muncy speeding around third. Throw to the plate, cut off. Muncy scores. Throw back to second. Teoscar is safe. It's a two-run single for Alex Call, and the Dodgers lead it 6-0.
6: Later in the game, we'll go to the top of the ninth inning, and Shohei Ohtani pads a big Dodgers lead.
24: And a two-ball, no-strike pitch from Alec Manoah to Shohei Ohtani. He swings and lines it to right field. That's going to get down for a hit. Muncy scores. Hernandez behind him. They're going to send Kim home. It's a bases-clearing double for Shohei Ohtani. Ohtani with five runs batted in the game. It is now 15-2.
6: And that would be the final score. Dodgers 15-2 victory over the Halos. Ohtani 2-for-4 with a double and a triple. Five runs batted in the game. Mookie Betts 2-for-4 with a home run. The 13-run spread tied the largest victory over the Angels ever in the series history. Red Sox taking on the Braves. Braves with 12 series wins on the season. A win on Saturday would tie the 2003 season for the most series wins before June over the last 25 seasons. The Red Sox is 18-26 so far this season. A loss on Saturday would tie their second worst 45-game start over the last 60 seasons. So we'll get to the game. Wilson Contreras at the plate in the top of the eighth inning with the Red Sox trailing.
11: 2-1 Braves. Elder throws. Wilson drives one high and deep into left field. It is way back. It's 3-2 Red Sox.
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4: It's win or go home, and, you know, our guys don't want to go home.
1: You just can't deny the Detroit Pistons so far this postseason. The Pistons 4-0 when facing elimination during these playoffs. It's the most win in a season in franchise history in that vein. Could become the seventh team to win five or more games facing elimination in a single postseason and the first since the Celtics in 2023. Pistons also seeking to become the eighth 60-win team to win multiple Game 7s in a single postseason. Six of the previous seven won the NBA championship. Pistons forcing their way into a Game 7 after being down 3-2. It's the second ever winner-take-all playoff game between the Cavs and the Pistons. The last time it happened was back

0: in 2006, a conference semifinal, same round. Pistons won that game 79-61. It's a series that followed almost the exact same pattern through six games. As for how the Pistons got here, Amari Sankofa from Detroit Free Press was on game day, expressed the depth of the Pistons led them to winning their game six.
1: I think they did it just by leaning into their depth. You had Marcus Sasser come in, who hadn't really played any real minutes in the playoffs until game five, and then they lead on him more in game six, and he scored 9 points. He defended well. You just felt him every time he was out there. And then Paul Reed, he's played double-digit minutes the last four games. He's put up big scoring numbers and few minutes. And, I think those things just help keep the offense afloat, regardless of what Cade has going on. But it was also defensively. They held Cleveland to 29% shooting in the second half. And you defend any team that well, that's going to increase your odds of winning. So I thought leaning on the bench and then just them stepping up defensively is how they did it.
0: Meanwhile, ESPN NBA analyst Quentin Richardson was on Hammer and Emmett on Saturday. He said the Cavs' effort in Game 6 just wasn't good enough.
2: It wasn't good enough. Like you say, it's not that they lost the game. It was the way they lost. It was the effort. It was the way that the Pistons put forth much more effort and play with a much higher sense of urgency, and they literally played like it was win or go home. I felt like the Cavs played like they had house money, like we got another game, and they didn't have the proper sense of urgency to go out there and close this thing down on their home floor, in my opinion.
0: Pistons head coach J.B. Bickerstaff, a former coach of James Harden's in Houston, gave some insight on how Harden practices baiting for fouls.
3: He's got an unbelievable ability to manipulate what the rules are, right? And we were together 4 years in Houston. And, you would watch him, and he and I would play one-on-one. And he would foul bait me, you know what I mean? Like, he would use, I'm serious, like, he would only get to play offense and I would play defense. And he would practice those things and he would work on them, even just playing one-on-one versus me. So it's like he has a great understanding of the rules and then how to manipulate them in his favor.
0: Game 7 of the Pistons and Cavs with the right to face the Knicks in the conference finals on ESPN Radio.
4: The Spurs are a win away from the conference finals, up 3-2 after a 126-97 win over the T-Wolves.
5: At the end of the day, man, it's another basketball game. So you come out, put your boots on, and get ready to go to war.
0: The Spurs are moving on to face the Thunder in the conference finals after a dominating performance against the Minnesota Timberwolves in Game 6. So the season for the Timberwolves has come to an end, and Timberwolves head coach Chris Finch had a lot of praise for the Spurs and their effort in the Game 6 victory.
6: The wheels came off, there's no doubt about that, and we're disappointed with that. Not a big fan of getting our ass beat by 33 times in a series. That's certainly nothing to be proud of, but so it's just a lot to kind of digest right now. But they were the better team, and having said that, we still look at the totality of where we are as a program. One of the only two teams that's been to this point in the playoffs in the last three seasons. So, we just got to keep trying to take swings and get better.
0: The Timberwolves falling in Game 6, 139-109 to the San Antonio Spurs. Spurs and Thunder will get underway with Game 1 of the Western Conference Finals coming up on Monday on ESPN Radio. Still more to come, including our half-hour headlines. That's next. 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
1: It happened 17 seconds into the first round, and Ronda Rousey and Gina Carano's fight came to an end in just a blip, thanks to Rousey's armbar and a Carano tap out. It was returned to the cage after 17 years away for Carano. Rousey, for the first time in nearly a decade, and she wins it in 17 seconds in Jake Paul's promotion and streaming debut. Aaron Rodgers returning to the NFL for what could be his final season. ESPN's Adam Schefter reporting Saturday night, the four-time MVP agreeing to a one-year deal with the Steelers worth up to $25 million. Base salary around $22 million. The 42-year-old Rodgers is expected to report to Steelers OTA on Monday. Eastern Conference second round series between the Buffalo Sabres and the Montreal Canadiens. It's a 3-3 game in the second period until Jack Quinn put Buffalo on top.
2: Power play with 1:18 left. Quinn ready to fire, scores! Quinner with a great shot as he rips it home. Another power play goal, and the Sabres storm back and have a 4-3 lead in Montreal.
1: The Sabres were down 3-1. They score 7 unanswered goals and win the matchup 8-3 over the Canadiens. That was on WGR 550. Game 7 of that second round series for the right to move on to face the Carolina Hurricanes coming up on Monday on ESPN. SportsCenter All Night, ESPN Radio, and the ESPN app. ESPN Radio presented by Progressive Insurance. Well, you heard it just a moment ago in our half-hour headlines. Rodgers returning to the NFL for a 22nd season in the National Football League. ESPN's Adam Schefter with more on SportsCenter.
3: They've been in constant contact throughout this process from the time that Mike McCarthy took over.

0: over as the Pittsburgh Steelers head coach, returning home to Pittsburgh, where he's from. He's been communicating regularly with Rodgers, and even though the relationship at times may not have been ideal or perfect, what coach-quarterback relationship is, there is a great respect between those two individuals. And obviously, he was the one coach that could help lure Aaron Rodgers back to Pittsburgh. If we go back to the end of last season, there were a lot of people who thought Aaron Rodgers had played his last down, wouldn't be back in Pittsburgh again, and lo and behold, here we are in mid-May, and he's reached agreement with the Pittsburgh Steelers on a one-year deal worth up to $25 million that returns him to Pittsburgh for his 22nd NFL season.
1: And ESPN Adam Schefter reporting the deal will pay him up to $25 million. Meanwhile, Will Graves, Steelers writer for the Associated Press, was on game night Saturday. He was asked why the Steelers were willing to wait on Rodgers.
2: He leaned in heavily to everything that came with being a Steeler. He loved being in the locker room. He loved being around his teammates. He loves the feeling of that culture that, you know, it is in his blood. And that bought him a lot of respect in the room and in the organization. And so that's one of the reasons the Steelers could stand there hat in hand and wait for him. Because, to be honest with you, the way that he performed, not just on the field, where he was at times pretty good, it was just more than maybe even they expected. I mean, like, he built up a lot of equity in that room with the way that he, you know, conducted himself last year, and that's why we're here today.
1: As Aaron Rodgers returning to the Steelers, expected to report to Steelers OTAs coming up on Monday. SportsCenter All Night, ESPN Radio, and the ESPN app. We get back to Major League Baseball, and the rivalries going on throughout. We've got the Rangers taking on the Astros. The Rangers have lost four straight to the Astros dating back to September of last season. With this loss, it'd be the fourth longest streak over Houston in the last 10 years. Jacob DeGrom on the mound with a 1-2 record and a 3.7 ERA and 10 earned runs against the Astros in his career. Astros seeking to win the first two games of a series for just the third time this season, as they've been reeling at just 18-28 on the year going into the game. We go to the bottom of the first inning. Astros already up 1-0, and Yordan Alvarez at the plate.
3: It's 3-2. And Alvarez punished. This is this one deep to right field. The ball is hooking. It stays fair. It's gone. It's fair, and it is gone. Number 15 for Yordan. It's 2-0 Astros.
1: Robert Ford on KBME 790 AM. Astros would win it 4-1. Jose Altuve also with a home run on the day, the third of his career off of Jacob DeGrom. DeGrom allowed four home runs in the game. First Rangers pitcher to allow four solo home runs in a game since Jordan Lyle back in 2021. It's the Astros' fifth straight win against the Rangers, their longest since winning seven in a row back in 2021. Cubs and the White Sox on a Saturday night at Chicago White Sox Stadium. Cubs 11-1 in the last 12 meetings against the White Sox, the second best record over the White Sox over that span. Michael Busch reaching base safely now in 16 straight games, tied for the fifth longest active streak in baseball. We'll get to the action. Bottom of the first inning, Miguel Vargas at the plate with two men on ESPN 1000.
3: The 1-1. That ball is smashed in the air to left center. And it's a three-run homer. Miguel Vargas on the board.
1: So 3-0 lead at that point for the White Sox. Move on to the fifth inning. Already a home run to Jake for Munetaka Murakami. He comes to the plate again with the bases empty in the bottom of the fifth.
3: Murakami in the air. A high and deep drive right center field. Number two tonight. 7-0.
1: He had not hit a home run in the previous six games. Hits two on the day. White Sox win it 8-3. Pale Hose with a season-high five home runs. Their first such game since September of 2022. Murakami became the sixth player in MLB history with 17 home runs through his first 45 games and first since Yordan Alvarez did it for Houston back in 2019. Jameson Taillon gave up all five home runs for the Cubs, most he's ever given up in his career. Davis Martin, six innings, five hits, one walk, and seven strikeouts to get the win for the White Sox. Phillies with the NL best 13-4 record in the last 17 games since Don Mattingly took over as manager back on April the 28th. Philly taking on Pittsburgh. Bryce Harper at the plate in the first inning with two men on.
4: The 3-1. He swings and blasts it high and deep center field. Long gone Harper off the top of the batter's eye in dead center. Number 11 on the season for Harper, and what a start for the Phillies. It's 3-0. Three batters into the ballgame.
1: Three batters into the ballgame, a 3-0 lead for Philly. That was on Sports Radio 94 WIP. Harper's home run goes 457 feet. Philly shut out the Pirates 6-0. They move back to 500 for the first time since April the 13th. Christopher Sanchez with a complete game shutout, allowing six hits with a career-high 13 strikeouts. His fourth complete game of his career, Sanchez lowers his ERA to 1.82, the fourth lowest through 10 starts for the Phillies since the division era began back in 1969. More baseball. SportsCenter All Night, ESPN Radio, and the ESPN app. This time a battle for Florida between Miami and the Rays. 11 straight home wins for the Rays, tied for the third longest streak in franchise history, have allowed a total of 14 runs during that 11 games. It's the fewest allowed in any 11-game homespan in franchise history. Nick Martinez on the mound, 1.70 ERA, the fourth best among all qualified pitchers entering play on Saturday. Let's get to the action, and we'll go into extras. It's a 2-2 game, and Miami at the plate, the couple of men on 104.3 WQAM.
5: A one pitch. Hicks with a ground ball. That is through into right center field for a base hit. This will plate two. Ruiz comes in from third. Mack in from second. X goes corner to corner and make Liam Hicks the first to 40 RBIs in Major League Baseball. They're two huge ones. A two-run single, and it's 4-2 Marlins in the top of the 10th.
1: And the Marlins would keep pouring it on in the 10th.
5: How many big spots have there been in this one? Sanoha golfs one down the left field line. That's trouble. That gets down. It's a fair ball. That might play three. One in. Two in. Here comes Marcy. And he scores. This is an onslaught. Javier Sanoha, a bases clearing double. And that's seven in the 10th. 9-2 Fish.
1: It would be eight runs in the 10th inning, so a wild finish in this one as the Marlins win it 10-5. The loss by Tampa snaps that 11-game home win streak, and despite the loss, Nick Martinez did not allow a run in six innings and lowers his ERA to 1.51, second lowest in the big leagues. Baltimore taking on the Nationals. Pete Alonso with 28 home runs and 74 RBIs in 106 career games versus the Nationals. The Nats with four straight wins against the Orioles dating back to last season, tied for the second longest streak in the series history. Let's pick up the action bottom of the second inning. We're in a scoreless game, bottom of the second, two men on for Keibert Ruiz.
6: Abrams off second, Nunez off first. The pitch swung on it high in the air to right field and deep. O'Neill moving back on the warning track. At the wall, he leaps, and it is gone! Goodbye! Into the Nationals bullpen! Bang! Zoom goes Keibert Ruiz, a three-run home run!
1: 3-0 lead there in the bottom of the second. We'll fast forward to the bottom of the seventh. Jacob Young with two men on for the Nats.
7: 1-2 pitch. Young swings, clocks one to left field. This is deep, out by the left field wall. It is gone inside the left field foul pole. It is all Nationals on the three-run homer from Jacob Young. He makes the slow trot around the bases with the Nationals leading 11-3.
1: They'd go on to win it by a final of 13-3. Fourth game this season that had 13 or more runs by the Nationals. That's the most in baseball. They also had eight extra base hits in the game. Keibert Ruiz goes 3-for-5 with his fourth home run. He has three homers in his last five games since a 20-game homer drought. Fifth straight loss to the Nats by the Orioles dating back to last season. It's the second longest losing streak all time in the series. SportsCenter All Night, ESPN Radio, and the ESPN app. Let's get to the Reds and Guardians. The Reds have won six of their last seven versus Cleveland dating back to May 16th of last year. Ellie De La Cruz, three straight games with a double, tied for the longest active streak in baseball. Bottom of the seventh, we've got a 4-4 game. And Angel Martinez at the plate with a man on WTAM 1100.
3: He fires, and the pitch hit high. Hit deep to right center. This ball, gone! Angel Martinez with his team high eighth home run. And the Guardians have the lead at 6-4.
1: Guardians would go on to win it 7-4. Angel Martinez goes 2-for-4 with a season-high 3 runs scored, plus his 8th home run, which you just heard. Martinez now with 3 go-ahead home runs in his last 5 games. Brewers taking on the Twins. Brewers have won 7 of their last 8, allowing just 2.3 runs per game in that span. That's second in baseball behind only the Braves, who are averaging 2.1s given up per game. Brewers swept the road series at the Twins in each of the previous 2 seasons, trying to get their way 2/3 of the way there as they took on the Twins on Saturday. Pick up the action in the top of the 6th inning in a 1-1 game. Milwaukee at the plate.
8: It's a 1-1 Brewers game, and Jackson Chourio, a drive to left center. This ball is up, it is back, it is gone. First pitch of the 6th inning, and Jackson Chourio with his first home run of the season.
1: Jackson Chourio with his first home run there to make it a 2-1 game. They'd go on to win it by a final of 2-1 there. Again, that on 620 WTMJ. Pick up the action with the Giants and the Athletics on the West Coast. Casey Schmidt at the plate with the Giants already up 3-0, top of the 5th on KNBR.
7: So he's sitting on a 2-hit night already as he swings here, drives a high fly ball deep down the right field line towards the corner. It's slicing. It is off the foul pole. A 2-run home run for Casey Schmidt. His 2nd homer of the night. Have a night, Casey Schmidt. It is 5-0 Giants.
1: Giants go on to win it by a final of 6-4. It snaps a 3-game losing streak. Padres and the Mariners. Padres on a 4-game win streak against the Mariners, tied for the 2nd longest win streak against them in franchise history. Fernando Tatis Jr., though, no home runs in 43 games played to start the season. Had 11 home runs through 43 games last season, so the struggles continue for Fernando Tatis Jr. Let's get to the action in the top of the 4th inning. 2-0 lead for the Padres, and Nick Castellanos at the plate with 2 men on, a 97-3 the fan.
9: First pitch from Gilbert, swung on, hit in the air to deep left center field. Rodriguez is back, he is at the wall, looking up, gonna go! Nick Castellanos, a 3-run homer, and the Padres have cashed it in. Here in the 4th inning, it's 5-0.
1: Padres go on to win it 7-4 on Saturday. They've won now 5 in a row against the Mariners. Rodolfo Duran with a home run in his first hit in the big leagues. It's his 4th game played for the Padres. Logan Gilbert takes the loss for the M's, giving up 7 earnings in 6 2/3 innings. SportsCenter all night, ESPN Radio and the ESPN app. Rockies taking on the Diamondbacks. For the Rockies, a loss would mark their 6th consecutive series loss, tying their longest series losing streak in Major League Baseball this year. Eduardo Rodriguez on the mound for the Diamondbacks, 4-0 with a 2.25 ERA and 8 starts this season. Pick up the action in the bottom of the 8th inning with Colorado already on top 3-2, but they got a little insurance thanks to some poor pitching by the D-backs on 850 KOA.
10: 2-2 pitch. Hit him. And that will force in a run. It's 4-2 Rockies. A 97-mile-an-hour sinker. He plunks his 2nd guy in the inning. And that's going to end the day for Garcia. Rockies get an insurance run, and they're looking for a big 8th inning.
1: Mickey Moniak, the one hit there, 1-for-3, 2 runs batted in. His 8th game with 2 or more RBIs, the most on the Rockies this season. Colorado beats the Diamondbacks 4-2. 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
3: Thanks, Alex. We begin with baseball, and the Phillies get off to a fast start in Pittsburgh. They get a complete game shutout from Christopher Sanchez, and Bryce Harper provides instant offense on Sports Radio 94 WIP.
4: The 3-1. He swings and blasts it high and deep center field. Long gone Harper off the top of the batter's eye in dead center. Number 11 on the season for Harper, and what a start for the Phillies. It's 3-0, three batters into the ballgame.
0: Number four.
3: The Giants powering up against the A's on KNBR.
5: So he's sitting on a two-hit night already as he swings here, drives a high fly ball deep down the right field line towards the corner. It's slicing. It is off the foul pole. A two-run home run for Casey Schmidt. His second homer of the night. Have a night, Casey Schmidt. It is 5-0 Giants.
0: Number three.
3: The Red Sox rally over the Braves in Atlanta thanks to this in the eighth inning. The call on WEI.
4: 2-1 Braves. Elder throws. Wilson drives one high and deep. Hit a left field. Hit his way back. It is gone! A two-run homer. Wilson! And it's 3-2 Red Sox.
0: Number two.
3: The Guardians get late power in a win over the Reds. The call on WT.

0: AM 1100. He fires, and the pitch hit high! Hit deep to right center! This ball! Gone! Angel Martinez with his team high eighth home run, and the Guardians have the lead at 6-4.
1: Number one.
0: And our top sound is from Game 6 in Montreal in Round 2 of the Stanley Cup playoffs. The Sabres stave off elimination from the Canadiens. The final call on WGR 550.
2: Just holding the puck. The clock runs out. Somebody call the Undertaker. The Buffalo Sabres are far from dead. They're alive. They're alive. And they're going to Game 7 in Buffalo.
3: They're alive indeed. Game 7 coming up in Buffalo. Thanks for our top sound. 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Smalley with a 2-under 68 to move to 6-under for the tournament, has a 2-stroke lead over several big names, including John Rahm. 5 players are 2-stroke back at 4-under. Rory McIlroy and co-second-round leader Maverick McNealy are among those 3 strokes back, so very tight up at the top still. Let's hear from Alex Smalley on having the lead going into the final day of the tournament.
4: Obviously dreamed of this as a kid, and it's funny, you know, that's the Wanamaker Trophy, and when I was in college, I stayed in the Wanamaker dorm for 3 years. So my parents and I have been joking that maybe this would be a tournament that I would win just because of that kind of fact. That's just kind of something that we've joked about even before I made it out here. And be pretty cool to actually pull it out tomorrow.
3: More from Smalley on shooting under par for these first 3 rounds of a tournament.
4: Anytime you can shoot under par on a golf course of this caliber, under these conditions, I think anybody would take that. So I'm hoping to put up another under par score tomorrow. I recognize that it'll be difficult because the golf course is playing difficult, and the hole locations are probably going to be difficult as well. We'll just add them up at the end of the day tomorrow and see where that takes me.
3: Again, Smalley with a 2-under 68 on Saturday to move to 6-under for the tournament. SportsCenter all night, ESPN Radio, and the ESPN app. Royals taking on the Cardinals. Bottom of the 8th inning, Alex Burleson coming to the plate for the Cardinals.
5: The runners lead at first and second, 2 outs. The pitch. Burleson hits it the other way, a base hit. Coming around third base is Wynn. The throw to the plate is offline. The throw goes to third and down the left field line. And over at third base, Ivan Herrera could not get up to come on home.
3: Cardinals with a 4-2 win over the Royals. Cardinals now 27-18 in their best 45-game start since the 2015 season. Their first home series win over the Royals since 2022. 6 straight losses now for KC. 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
9: 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The Trump administration now ramping up pressure on Cuba.
10: Sources tell ABC News that the U.S. could announce a criminal indictment against former Cuban President Raul Castro as early as next week. Now, this is being investigated by the Southern District of Florida, and it stems around the 1996 shootdown of planes that were operated by the humanitarian group Brothers of the Rescue.
11: ABC's Alex Brochet. President Trump posting on social media that American and Nigerian forces executed a mission to eliminate ISIS leader Abu Bilal al-Manuki. President writing in the post, al-Manuki will no longer terrorize the people of Africa or help plan operations to target Americans. South Carolina prosecutors signaling they may pursue the death penalty in the retrial of Alec Murdoch. The World Health Organization has determined that Ebola outbreak in Congo and Uganda constitutes a public health emergency of international concern. This is ABC News.
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9: From ABC News, I'm Dave Packer. A terror leader killed in Nigeria.
15: President Trump posting on social media that American and Nigerian forces executed a mission to eliminate ISIS leader Abu Bilal al-Manuki. The president writing that al-Manuki will no longer terrorize the people of Africa or help plan operations to target Americans, and that the terror group's global operation is now, in his words, greatly diminished.
11: ABC's Rachel Scott. Hundreds of Long Island Railroad workers went on strike early Saturday, shutting down the nation's busiest commuter railway. In a post on X, Governor Kathy Hochul said that the MTA remains ready to negotiate. ABC's Morgan Norwood is at New York's Penn Station.
16: The Trump administration attempted to broker a deal through an emergency board last fall. New York Governor Kathy Hochul blaming the president for the failed talks. Writing, the disruption that Long Islanders faced is the direct result of reckless actions by the Trump administration to cut mediation short and push these negotiations toward a strike. Trump immediately firing back on social media, writing, I have nothing to do with it. Never even heard about it until this morning.
11: At a voting rights rally Saturday in Alabama, Democratic Senator Cory Booker accusing the Supreme Court of attacking the rights of black people.
17: You see, we have seen this before, where some people in black robes try to deny or take away our rights.
11: This after the Supreme Court's recent ruling in favor of Republicans in the battle over redistricting, Booker comparing those rulings to past Supreme Court decisions like Dred Scott. In central London,
18: we will be silent! Never!
11: Tens of thousands of people Saturday taking part in a nationalist anti-immigration rally. It's an indication of the growing power of a far-right movement said to be closely linked to President Trump's MAGA movement in the United States. A separate pro-Palestine march also drew tens of thousands at the same time in London. 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
11: Rising gas prices amid the ongoing war in Iran are driving up costs beyond the gas pump. Diesel prices in California approaching $8 per gallon in the state. Jose Perez, the owner of Yohabachi in Fresno, says he's had to pass some of his extra fuel costs on to his customers.
21: Just a couple months ago, I was spending about $150 to fill up, and now it has doubled to about $320 to fill up.
11: While Perez says he's raised prices, it's not enough to cover his costs. Authorities looking into what caused an explosion and fire at a lumber mill in Searsmont, Maine, about 90 miles northeast of Portland.
22: The fire broke out just after 10 a.m. Friday. The roof of a large building collapsed.
23: Need to treat this as a mass casualty incident.
22: Firefighters could be seen pouring water on the smoldering wreckage. At least 3 fire trucks were destroyed. The lumber company was founded in the late 1800s. A spokesperson for the family that owns the sawmill says it will not operate for the rest of the week.
11: ABC's Michelle Franzen. The FBI now offering a $200,000 reward for information leading to the capture and prosecution of a former Air Force intelligence specialist who it says defected to Iran. Monica Witt was indicted on espionage charges in 2019 after prosecutors say she defected 6 years earlier. While serving in the Air Force, Witt was trained in Farsi and was deployed on several intelligence missions in the Middle East. Dave Packer, ABC News.
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3: I'm Greg Bell, and we open with a spring holiday episode of Harrison Fay. And later, mosey on down to Pine Ridge, Arkansas, and check in on Lum and Abner. First, though, here's Phil and Alice with a tremendous supporting cast in an offering from around Easter time. Oh, and just wait until you hear who joins the fun. Let's head back to April 9th of 1950.
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0: Yesterday, being the day before Easter, Phil insisted on telling the children the story of the Easter Bunny. So let's go back to yesterday and listen in while Phil tells the story in his own inimitable fashion.
1: So you see, kids, when you're asleep tonight, the Easter Bunny will drive up with his reindeer, come down the chimney, and put the colored eggs under the tree.
2: Phil, you have the wrong holiday.
1: The wrong holiday? Oh, yeah, of course. I got it mixed up with the 4th of July.
2: That's right, Wonga. Easter is the day when if the turkey comes out and sees his shadow, you know it's 6 weeks until Labor Day.
1: So that's how they know when Labor Day comes, huh?
3: Daddy, do you believe in the Easter Bunny?
1: Well, sure. Me and Frankie see him quite often.
3: What does he look like?
1: Well, he has big ears, pink eyes, and a funny nose that twitches.
3: We know what Uncle Frankie looks like. It's all the bunny.
1: Well, that was the bunny. Oh, I see what you mean. Yeah, there is a similarity. But you know something, kids? I talk to the bunny all the time.
3: Oh, Father, please.
1: What's the matter? Don't you kids believe me? What are you, a couple of clinics or something? Tell you a beautiful story about the Easter Bunny and you don't believe me.
4: I believe you, Philip, and please go on. You intrigue me.
1: Well, if it isn't Uncle Wiggily, pull up a cabbage and sit down. You kids will think differently tomorrow morning when you see the eggs my friend the rabbit leaves tonight. You'll think differently, all right. Come on, Alice. Let's leave these two little disbelievers here.
3: Phyllis, he really believes that corny bunny story. It figures. Gee, poor Daddy. He'll be awful disappointed if that rabbit doesn't show up tonight. We've got to do something about it.
5: What can we do?
3: It's simple. All we have to do is find a big rabbit that can talk.
5: Oh, sis, you've been popping your bubble gum too hard.
3: Find a talking rabbit.
6: I know a guy.
5: Where do we find this guy?
3: Well, you know Daddy's other radio program?
5: You mean the one that he stars on for Lucky Strike?
3: Yes. Well, there's a stooge on that program who can talk like a rabbit.
5: Oh, I don't think Mr. Benny can talk like a rabbit.
3: Alice, Mr. Benny is not a stooge. Daddy says he's the best straight man he ever had. I'm talking about Mel Blanc. He's the one who plays Bugs Bunny in the Warner Brothers cartoon.
5: Oh, yes, he's wonderful. Let's call him and see if he'll dress up in a rabbit suit and come over.
3: Yeah, and will Daddy be surprised? But remember, we gotta keep it a secret. We'll tell Mr. Blanc to come through the back door so nobody will know the truth.
1: Alice, wait a minute. You don't have to tell me. I don't believe in the Easter Bunny, but children should. Gee whiz. I want them to live in their little world of make-believe as long as they can. I want them to have faith in the little sprites and elves who cavort through the fiction of fairy tales.
2: Thank you, Mother Goose.
1: Okay.
2: Now, you know no rabbit's going to show up tonight.
1: I know no rabbit's going to show up tonight. But tomorrow morning when the kids wake up and they find the colored eggs, and then they'll think that the bunny was here. And that must be Frankie. I'll get it. I told him to get a dozen eggs and some dye on his way over. Oh, hello, Franklin.
7: Hiya, Curly. Well, I got the stuff you wanted. You get the glasses and nutmeg and I'll mix it.
1: Glasses and nutmeg for what? I told you to bring eggs and dye.
7: Oh, I thought you said eggs and rye.
1: Remley, listen to me. I wanted to color eggs for the kids. Now you made a mistake.
7: Oh, what a pity. Now we will have to make an eggnog.
1: Yeah, this is going to be a great Easter for the kids. When they get up in the morning and go looking, they'll find eggnogs.
7: Don't worry. Well, we're going to put them. They ain't going to find them.
1: Frankie, we ain't mixing eggnogs. Now, we're going to spend the evening coloring eggs.
7: We're going to do what?
1: Color eggs. Oh, we'll have loads of fun, Frankie. We'll take all the colored dyes and mix them with water and then put them into bowls. And then we'll take the eggs and dip them in gently, and they'll come out beautiful colors, such as violet, fuchsia, cerise, chartreuse.
8: Well, la-di-da!
7: Sounds like a racy evening.
1: All right. Look, Brimley, this is for the kids. I want them to believe in the Easter Bunny. Now, look, you've got the wrong stuff, so you'll have to go back to the store and get some dye.
7: All right, I'll exchange it. I'll take back the rye.
1: Don't touch that bottle. It has a color all its own. Old fuchsia.
7: We're going to dye eggs. What do you need the bottle for?
1: We'll use it to crack open the eggs. Get going.
7: Okay. While I'm gone, do me a favor and sing.
1: Why do you want me to sing while you're gone?
7: Better than having you do it while I'm here.
1: Well, he wouldn't understand this number anyway.

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2: Door. It must be him now.
3: I'll let him in.
2: Gee, it's Bugs Bunny. Gosh, Mr. Blind, you look swell in that rabbit costume. You look like a real bunny. We asked you to come over because we want you to fool somebody. Do you think you can do it?
4: Well, I can do it, but I don't know if I ought to. You see, I don't like to fool people.
2: But you promised us. You're not going to go back on your word, are you?
4: Of course not. What do you think I am, a Welsh rabbit?
2: That's all we needed, a hokey hair.
4: Well, what do you expect from a rabbit? Good jokes?
5: Well, it's kind of hard to pass myself off as an Easter bunny. You know, kids are pretty hip these days. Who is this backward child you want me to fool?
2: Our daddy. He believes in the Easter bunny.
5: He believes in the Easter bunny? Oh, he's been nibbling on tainted ham hocks. Hey, does your mother believe in us, too?
2: No, so don't let her see you. You sneak into the living room and sit in the corner, and we'll send Daddy in to see you. And don't forget, if Mommy comes in, hide.
4: Okay, Dad.
2: Come on, Phyllis. We'll tell Daddy we have a big surprise for him in the living room. Oh, Daddy!
6: I'm not talking to you two, you Easter bunny scoffer adders.
2: If you go in the living room, we have a big surprise for you.
6: Surprise for me? Oh, gee, that's wonderful. Hey, thanks, kids. I'll go right in. Gee, it was nice of the kids to get me something for Easter. Gosh, I hope it's a potted calla lily. I wonder where they put it. I don't see anything. I got to take care of the water on my knee. Keeps gurgling. What's that sound? Seems to be coming from the corner. Oh, it's just the Easter Bunny. I knew he'd show up and wait a minute. Wait a minute, get a grip on yourself, Curly. Oh, now I'm seeing rabbits. And look at the size of them. I can't understand it. I haven't touched a drop in 2 months. I've been fighting it. I've been fighting it too hard. I'm suffering from battle fatigue. You're not really there, are you, Bunny? Alice, come in here quick, Alice!
7: Oh, for heaven's sake, what is it, Phil? What's wrong?
6: Alice. Look in the corner. A rabbit with a glandular condition.
7: What are you talking about? There's nothing in the corner. I don't see anything.
6: He's right over. He's gone.
7: Who's gone, dear?
6: Alice, I saw a 6-foot Easter bunny sitting over there.
7: I know, dear. He was dressed in white fur, and he had pink eyes and big ears, and he was wearing a high hat.
6: Don't be funny. He wasn't wearing a high hat. It was a derby. Didn't you see him, Alice?
7: Of course not, Phil. You're seeing things.
6: Oh.
7: Now lie down, dear, and I'll go get you a cup of hot tea.
6: Tea?
7: Poor Phil.
8: What's wrong, Alice?
7: Oh, it's Phil. Willie, he's seeing 6-foot rabbits. What should I do?
8: Cut down the water pressure in the shower. It's beating his little brains out.
7: No joking matter.

0: He's seeing things, and I have to snap him out of it.
1: Alice, I have a suggestion. If he thinks he's seeing six-foot rabbits, why don't you get a six-foot rabbit and actually let him see it?
0: How's the water pressure in your shower, kid?
1: No, I mean hire somebody to put on a costume. Do you remember Julius in that Easter play last year? He wore a real rabbit suit, and you couldn't tell him from the real thing.
0: Oh, I see what you mean. Willie, you call Julius and tell him to come over here in his rabbit suit as fast as he can.
1: Very well, sis.
0: Oh, this'll do it. Because if there is a rabbit for Phil to see, then the one he thinks he sees won't be the one he didn't see, because he really will see the one... Oh, I'd better check the water pressure in my shower, too. I'll have to sing my way out of this.

0: Alice, I called Julius and he'll be right over in his rabbit suit.
1: Oh, good. And when he comes, we'll sneak him in the dining room.
0: Where's Philip?
1: Oh, he's still in the living room resting. Let's not disturb him because it's been quite an ordeal.
2: The most ridiculous thing that ever happened to me. If the rabbit was sitting in that corner, Alice would have seen him. But she didn't see him, so he couldn't have been there. Beginning to feel a little better. For a minute, I thought I was off my trolley. Clank, clank, I'm derailed. Alice, Alice!
3: What are you yelling, Curly? I got the dye. What's the matter with you? You look like you've seen a ghost.
2: Oh, I just saw worse than that, Brimley. Now, take a look in that corner behind me. Please tell me that there's nothing there.
3: Well, I don't see any. Oh, hiya, Harvey. As I was saying, Curly, I got the dog.
2: Wait a minute. You mean you not only see him, you know him?
3: I ought to. I've been seeing him for years.
2: Oh, this animal belongs to you, huh?
3: Yeah. Oh, wait a minute. This one ain't mine. The one I always see is pink and has a long trunk and tusks.
2: But he ain't yours. Where's he come from?
3: Why don't you ask him?
2: Oh, sure, sure. I'll just walk up to him and say, hey, Rab, where are you from?
4: Pasadena, Doc.
2: He's talking.
5: Don't tell me. I'll make him believe I didn't hear him.
2: He's talking English.
3: You're lucky. Mine talks elephant language. I can't understand a word mine
2: says. Well, you cut that out. Now, look, this is serious. Remley, we got to pull ourselves together. A rabbit can't talk.
3: But, Curly, we just...
2: Never mind. Now, just repeat after me. A rabbit can't talk.
3: A rabbit can't talk.
4: A rabbit can't talk.
2: You keep out of it. Remley did it again.
3: There's something phony about this rabbit. He sure is a stupid-looking thing. I've never seen such red eyes.
4: Hey, look who's talking.
3: Now, just a minute, rabbit. My red eyes happen to
2: be... All right, Frankie, stop talking to him. Look, Rab, I can't take any more of this. You better disappear and get out of my life or I'll make a rabbit stew out of you.
4: Oh, yeah? Don't get tough with me, Doc, or I'll cut off your foot and make a good luck charm out of it.
2: That does it. Come on, Remley, let's get out of this room.
3: You don't have to urge me. Curly, I'm throwing away the nutmeg.
2: Huh?
3: When we start seeing talking rabbits, it's time to quit.
2: We didn't really see him.
3: Hmm?
2: Put that nutmeg back. I tell you, we just imagined it. There's no such thing as a talking rabbit. Now forget about it and don't ever...
6: Oh, Phil! Phil, come into the dining room a minute. I have a surprise for you.
2: Coming, honey! Now look, Remley, not a word to Alice about this talking rabbit.
3: All right, right.
2: What's the surprise, honey?
1: Oh, a friend of yours is here. Look over in the corner.
2: Where?
7: Right over here, man!
2: Oh, no, another one. Frankie, I got another rabbit.
3: Capitalist. You got two rabbits. All I got is one lousy elephant.
2: Alice, tell me there's nothing in that corner.
1: Oh, but there is, honey. This is what you've been seeing. This is your Easter bunny.
2: Oh, no, no, no. It ain't mine. Mine's in the living room. This one's yours.
3: So she's got one, too. Congratulations, Alice, and welcome to our fold.
2: Alice, will you listen to me? This can't be the Easter Bunny. I was just talking to him in the living room.
7: He must be an imposter. I'm the Easter Bunny.
2: Oh, yeah? Just wait a minute. Hey, Rab, come in here a minute.
1: Now, Phil, please. This is the Easter Bunny. If you saw another one, it was just a figment of your imagination.
4: Who are you calling a figment, Blondie?
1: You stay out of it.
8: Boy!
2: See, I told you, there's two of them.
4: And what do you mean, two of us? I'm the Easter Bunny.
7: Thank you, Mac. There's only one Easter Bunny, and that's mine.
4: Now, wait a minute, Doc. You're waking the wrong side of the street. I've had this territory for years. I'm Bugs Bunny.
7: You're Bugs Bunny? Don't you remember me? I'm Harry Hare.
4: Harry!
7: Bugs!
8: each other.
7: Where you been kidding yourself, Bubs? I called you in Pasadena, but you moved.
4: Well, I had to, Doc. You see, me and the missus had a nice hutch there, but we got a new landlord who didn't allow children. And that's no place for a rabbit.
2: All right, rabbits, you can break it up now.
4: You stay out of this. How's your wife, Harry?
7: Haven't you heard? She left me.
4: For another rabbit?
7: No. They mechanized her and they're using her with the dog track.
4: Well, at least she's going around in nice circles.
2: All right, cut. And Julius, you can climb out of that rabbit suit now.
7: Okay.
2: What's the idea? What are you trying to pull?
1: Oh, it's my fault, Phil. I hired Julius to play the Easter Bunny.
2: Well, what about the other one?
1: That one I don't know about.
3: Oh, I guess I better unmask, too. Look, Phil, it's me.
2: Well, Mel Blanc.
3: Yeah, the kids hired me to play the Easter Bunny.
2: Oh, for goodness sakes, what a family. How wild can you get? Hiring two people to play rabbits. Well, thank goodness for one thing, I'm not crazy.
3: Curly, I hate to tell you this, but a third rabbit just came in. Look.
2: Another one? Nah, you don't. I'm not going to fall for this again. Hey, buddy, who hired you to play the Easter Bunny?
9: Nobody hired me.
2: Well, what's your name? Who are you?
9: My name is Peter. I'm a real rabbit.
2: Oh,

0: This is Phil again. Folks, the Red Cross belongs to you. You are the Red Cross. National Headquarters in Washington has told us that this year's quota is far undersubscribed. And as we all know, today's cost of food and shelter is higher than ever. So for every dollar you gave before, this year, add a quarter more. Good night and happy Easter.
1: Happy Easter, everybody.

0: This program was produced and directed by Paul Phillips. Included in today's cast were Mel Blanc and Arthur Q. Bryan. The part of Frankie Remley was played by Elliot Lewis, and Julius was played by Walter Tetley. Alice Faye appeared through the courtesy of 20th Century Fox.
1: The Easter Bunny, a fun holiday episode of the Harrison Faye program from April 9th of 1950. And how great to hear Mel Blanc, the voice of Bugs Bunny, playing an equally famous rabbit. I'm Greg Bell, and next on When Radio Was is the comedy stylings of Lum and Abner. We'll be right back.
2: With his faithful valet Cato, Britt Reid, daring young publisher, matches wits with the underworld, risking his life that criminals and racketeers within the law may feel its weight by the sting of the Green Hornet.
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2: The great car roared into life. 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
1: 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Here's a quarter-hour episode starring Chester Locke and Norris Goff, which originally aired back on July 15th, 1943.
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0: Friends, at last a new amazing way has been discovered to relieve one of your major headaches. 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Now, instead of worrying about how to meet your payment each quarter, your employer simply deducts the proper amount from each payroll check, and for all practical purposes, you can then forget about your income taxes. Thus, the amount of taxes you pay remains the same as it would have been under the old plan, but the method of paying it has been made much easier and more convenient. So, since the new pay-as-you-go plan hasn't increased your income taxes 1 cent, don't you think it'd be a good idea to increase the amount of money you're putting away in war bonds and stamps each week? Your income's up now, and now's the time to save as much as you can, so you'll be able to buy the things you're going to want and need after the war's over. Remember, you can't put your money in a better or a safer place than United States war bonds and stamps. And now, let's see what's going on down at Pine Ridge. Well, yesterday, Lum and Abner received a telegram stating that a man from the Treasury Department would arrive in town today in connection with some citation. The details were contained in another telegram, which messenger boy Grandpappy Spears failed to deliver. And so, as we look in on the little community today, we find the old fellows in their jot-em-down store and library, fearfully awaiting the government man. Listen.
1: Hey, Dogies, if that Mr. Partain's going to arrest us, Lum, I wish he'd hurry up and get here and do it. This waiting around is making a nervous wretch out of me.
2: Yeah, me too. I wish I knowed what it was that I done wrong on our income tax.
1: Well, we don't even know for sure if that's what we're being arrested for, do we?
2: Well, it must be. He's from the Treasury Department, ain't he?
1: Yeah.
2: If Grandpap hadn't mislaid that other telegram, we'd know exactly what we'd been dragged into court for.
1: I'll tell you what, Lum. Read that telegram that we did get over again. I want to hear that.
2: We've read it 1,000 or 100 times, Abner.
1: Yeah, I know. Just read it again, though. See, we might understand it this time.
2: Well, I know it by heart.
1: Well, what does it say? It
2: says, we'll arrive in Pine Ridge tomorrow for your citation as explained in previous telegram.
1: Oh.
2: And it's signed by Lloyd Partain. Some Treasury feller.
1: Well, are you sure, Lum, that citation means getting arrested?
2: Well, you seen me look it up in the dictionary yourself.
1: Yeah, reckon they're right about it?
2: Well, of course they're right. Yeah. Said something about an official summons to appear before a tribunal or a court.
1: Oh, my goodness. My Dogies, I'm just glad little Pearl's out of town, so she won't have to see her poor old papa being disgraced this way.
2: Grannies, if we just knowed what it was in that other telegram. Wait a minute. Wait a minute.
1: Huh?
2: What's the matter with us anyway? Dick Huddleston would know what was in that other telegram.
1: He would.
2: Why, sure. He has to type them things down before Grandpap can deliver them.
1: I don't get that right, ain't
2: it? Let me get to that phone.
1: Yeah, call him up, Lum. Dogies, we'll at least know what we're getting arrested for. Then maybe we can sit down and figure some way to get out of it.
2: Well, I know it's about income tax. That new withholding stuff.
1: Yeah, just about.
2: Must have figured it wrong somewhere. Hello? Who is it?
1: I told him he never knowed about it.
2: Oh, well, this is Lum, Grandpap.
1: Get us both in the penitentiary.
2: I want to talk to Dick. He's what? Oh, my goodness. Well, tell him this is important. Yeah.
1: Is Grandpap going to get him, Lum?
2: Yeah, you know what Dick's doing?
1: Huh?
2: He's talking to that Mr. Partain.
1: Partain? Hi, Dogies, is he in town already?
2: Must be.
1: Oh, my goodness. Oh, me.
2: Maybe Dick's trying to talk him out of arresting us. Wait a minute. Hello?
1: Get me a sledgehammer and start practicing beating them rocks.
2: Too busy, huh? Well, listen, Grandpap, maybe you can help us. See if you can find a copy of that telegram you forgot to deliver to us the other night.
1: I'm going to do it. I want to bust them right.
2: Yeah, the one that got destroyed.
1: Dogie, this must be awful serious if Dick's a bit as that Mr. Partain. He can't even talk to us.
2: Yeah,
1: long.
2: I just hope Dick can do us some good.
1: Well, he ought to.
2: Hope he puts in some good licks for us.
1: Me too. Well, he will, I believe. He knows that we wouldn't have did whatever we done on a purpose. Dick knows us better than that.
2: Yeah, he knows we always try to be honest and everything. Hello? Huh? Well, did you look good?
1: Just wonder how many years we'll get.
2: Well, listen then. Ask Dick where it would be. He might know. Oh, where'd they go? They said what? Oh, my goodness. Well, all right, Grandpap. Goodbye.
1: What's the matter, Lum? Oh, what'd they do?
2: Dick and that Mr. Partain just left over there.
1: Well, good. Left, huh?
2: They was going down to the flagpole, he said.
1: Oh, flagpole?
2: Yeah, and they told Grandpap to tell us just to wait here in the store till they call for us.
1: Doggy, that don't sound very good, you know what?
2: Well, it ain't good, neither. Abner, go up and peek out the front window and see if you can see him standing around the flagpole.
1: Yeah. Doggy, that seems sort of silly, though. Don't reckon they're going to hang us to that flagpole, do you?
2: Oh, my goodness, I never thought about that. No, surely they wouldn't go that far without a trial, anyway.
3: Stay tuned. We've got more Lum and Abner coming up right after this brief intermission.
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1: Here. Doggy, somebody's built a little platform in front of the pool there, and there's a crowd of people gathered around it.
2: Well, I'll swan to goodness.
1: I reckon what that platform for?
2: Grannies, I don't know.
1: They might put the rope around us and then kick us off the platforms about what they're going
2: don't
1: to do.
2: Don't talk that way, Abner.
1: Well, there's some reason for it, Lum.
2: Maybe they're just going to hold a public trial for us right out in the road there.
1: Oh, my goodness.
2: We're likely going to make examples out of us. Horrible examples. That's what they're going to do. I know it. Feel it.
1: Doggies, Lum, I just don't believe I can go out there and be a sample in front of all them folks. How'd they all find out about this anyway?
2: Well, Dick must have told them.
1: Dick Huddleston?
2: Well, he must have spread the word around. He's the only one that knowed about it.
1: Yeah, that's right, ain't he? And here I thought he was our friend. That
2: well,
1: snake in the weeds.
2: Well,
1: he
2: is our friend. Wait a minute, Abner. He can't hardly go again a big giverman feller like this Mr. Partain.
1: Hmm? And if I was having my druthers, I'd rather that Partain feller stay in Washington. That's what I'd rather. He ain't got no business coming down here arresting us anyway.
0: Abner, he's on official business. You can't blame him neither. He's carrying out orders.
1: Well, he don't have to do it. He could quit his job. He don't have to arrest me.
0: If we win again the law, our grannies, we got it coming to us.
1: We have.
0: Wait a minute. There comes Cedric out there. Maybe he'll know what this is all about.
1: Well, he ought to know something. He's always hanging around wherever there's anything going on.
0: Yeah, I know it.
15: Wonderful world.
1: I don't know what's wonderful about it, Cedric.
15: Well, Mr. Dick says I'm supposed to bring you fellas down to that platform now.
1: Uh-oh. There it is, Lord.
0: Yeah, that's it, all right. Cedric, do you know exactly what this is all about?
1: Yeah, what have you heard, Cedric?
15: I don't know. I ain't heard nothing. All I know is I'm supposed to bring you fellas down there. And then that government feller, forgot his name now, he's got something to say to you.
1: Yeah, well, we figured that much out ourselves. Has he got any handcuffs with him, Cedric?
15: I don't know. I never seen none.
1: You never, huh?
15: No, Mom.
1: Well, he'll have to have them if he's going to hold me. I'll tell him that right now. I'll run. That's what
0: I'll do. Abner, now, he might shoot you. Might have to shoot you.
1: I don't care. He can shoot. I'm going down to the river there and hiding that canebrake. That's where I'm going. I won't be arrested.
15: Well, all I know is he wants y'all to come down there. Come on, you better hurry up, too. They're waiting for you.
1: All right, doggies. Well, I reckon we better go on, Lum.
0: Yeah, all right. Go ahead. I'm coming.
1: Well, come on now. Don't you sneak back there and run off.
0: I ain't. Go ahead.
1: Reckon we ought to lock up the store?
0: No, they're more than likely to let us come back and lock it up and get our things and all.
1: Yeah, I reckon they will. All right, doggies. Look here, Lum. Look at that crowd gathered around down there.
0: Yeah, this is humiliatingest one day of my whole life.
1: Yeah, me too.
0: Might have did it private without having a whole crowd down there to watch it.
1: Why, sure, if he wanted to eat
15: us,
1: he'd come
15: out
1: the store. We're walking as fast as we can, Cedric. I ain't no rush to get there.
0: Me neither.
1: I'm going to run to get sent to the penitentiary. I know that. If he ain't got time to wait, he can go on back to Washington. I don't care.
0: Now, listen, Abner, whatever it was we done wrong, just recollect we never meant to do it. Tell them that.
1: Yeah.
0: Or maybe you better let me do the talking. If he asks you anything, just say you don't know nothing.
1: Yeah, that's what I'll tell him.
0: Won't be fur from right, neither.
1: No, I wouldn't know what to say, no way. I ain't never been arrested and sent to the penitentiary before. I don't know what you say.
0: You know, I wonder if I'd done the wrong thing in going around trying to explain this new withholding income tax thing to folks.
1: I told you you oughtn't to do it, Lum, till you learned more about it.
0: I was just trying to get that one idea across to them.
1: One idea?
0: This new pay-as-you-go idea weren't raising their income tax at all. It was just an easier way for them to pay it, so.
1: Yeah.
0: And that it ain't no reason for them to cut down on their bond buying.
1: Well, you must have did something wrong in Summerslum. We wouldn't be on our way to the penitentiary right now if you hadn't.
15: Hurry up, fellas.
1: Cedric, we're hurrying. Be quiet.
0: Yeah, leave us alone. Quit nagging us.
1: Don't just look at there, Lum. Everybody turning around and gawking at us. Some of them are even smiling. Look at that mole's moves.
0: Yeah, I was noticing that.
1: Supposed to be our friends.
0: Just shows you how cute you humans are. All us here to get enjoyment out of other folks' suffering. Morbid curiosity, that's
1: Can't
0: what it is.
1: Can't mind out. Here comes Dick Huddleston to meet us. Look there, he's even smiling, too.
0: Just human nature, I reckon. Howdy, Dick.
16: Yeah, hurry up, Lum. Mr. Partain's waiting for you and Abner.
0: Yeah, we know. Exactly what
16: now,
0: this
16: you
0: all
16: you fellas are supposed to stand up on the platform beside Mr. Partain, so come on now, follow me.
0: Howdy, Mose. Miss Barton. Tom.
16: That's it, fellas. Stand right there. Yeah, all right, Grandpap, go ahead.
17: Yeah, okay, Richard. All right, folks, simmer down. Quiet down to a bedlam. Ladies and gentlemen, I take a heap of pleasure in introducing Mr. Lloyd Partain, Associate Field Director in charge of agriculture of the, of the War Finance Division of the United States Treasury Department. Mr. Partain.
18: Thank you, Mr. Spears.
17: No, not at all, not at all.
18: Mr. Edwards and Mr. Peabody and the citizens of Pine Ridge, a little over 2 months ago, the Treasury Department appointed Mr. Edwards and Mr. Peabody co-chairmen of the Pine Ridge War Savings Staff. Since that time, we have kept a close watch over their work.
17: Uh-oh.
18: And now, through their leadership and the fine cooperation of you citizens, Pine Ridge has won for itself a signal honor.
0: Honor?
18: The records show that every single family in your community has purchased a war bond and is continuing to purchase them 100%. And therefore, Pine Ridge has earned the title of America's first tea town.
1: Tea town? You mean we got to start drinking tea?
18: And so it is with sincere pleasure that I present to you, on behalf of the Treasury Department, this tea flag. And as it flies from your flagpole, we hope it will be a challenge to other American towns to emulate your excellent achievement.
1: Well, take the flag, Lum, or say something.
0: Granny, I don't know what to say.
1: Well, do something. I don't know what to do.
17: Here, give me the tea flag, Lloyd. I'll hoist it up on the pigeon-toed flagpole myself.
1: Grandpap, that ain't no way to talk to a government man.
0: No, watch yourself, Grandpap.
18: Grandpap is right. Hoist it up on the pigeon-toed flagpole.
17: Wait a minute, Lloyd. You ain't Leonard Partain's boy from over near Green Ridge, eh?
18: Why, sure.
17: By Jiminy, you must know Lawrence Spinks, then, the feller with one webbed foot.
18: Know him? Why, listen, I even know Clyde.
17: Clyde? Now, who's Clyde?
18: Why, Clyde is a duck that Lauren's mother was frightened by.
0: You know, folks, we all can remember much too well the cry, too little, too late, that our fighting men made earlier in the war. Well, now today, right here on the home front, we hear a similar cry that should never be. It's too many, too little. Yes, too many of us are investing too little of our money in United States war bonds and stamps. The latest figures show that about 26 million wage earners are regularly investing a little less than 9% of their pay in war bonds through the payroll savings plan. And that's not enough. Not nearly enough to supply the money needed for our armed forces and to combat the war against rising prices on the home front. Are you doing your share? Well, don't be one of the too many who are doing too little. Remember, there can't be too many of us who do too much. This program was presented for the United States Treasury Department by the Miles Laboratories, makers of Alka-Seltzer and One-A-Day brand vitamin tablets, in cooperation with the Drug, Cosmetic, and Allied Industries Committee.

0: Chester Locke and Norris Goff in that Lum and Abner offering from July 15th of 1943. Well, I'm Greg Bell, and earlier we had an episode of the Phil Harris and Alice Faye program. Well, did you know that Harris actually showed up in one of Lum and Abner's motion pictures? He played a traveling salesman. Can you name that 1940 film? I'll have the answer and then wrap up When Radio Was right after this break.
1: There's no business like show, business like no, business I know.
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9: From ABC News, I'm Dave Packer. The Trump administration now ramping up pressure on Cuba.
10: Sources tell ABC News that the U.S. could announce a criminal indictment against former Cuban President Raul Castro as early as next week. Now, this is being investigated by the Southern District of Florida, and it stems around the 1996 shootdown of planes that were operated by the humanitarian group Brothers of the Rescue.
11: ABC's Alex Perchet. President Trump posting on social media that American and Nigerian forces executed a mission to eliminate ISIS leader Abu Bilal al-Manuki. The president writing in the post that al-Manuki will no longer terrorize the people of Africa or help plan operations to target Americans. A stunning twist in the Alec Murdoch legal saga, the South Carolina Supreme Court overturning his murder convictions for the death of his wife and son in 2021 due to the alleged actions of a court clerk. ABC's Andrew Dimbert with what we're now hearing.
12: Prosecutors in South Carolina signaling they may now pursue the death penalty in retrial after Murdoch's convictions for murdering his wife and son in their home in 2021 were overturned. In a statement, the South Carolina Attorney General saying, "We're back to square one in this case, and that means all our legal options are on the table, including the death penalty."
11: Democratic Senator Cory Booker accused the Supreme Court of attacking the rights of black people during a voting rights rally Saturday in Alabama.
13: "We saw it with Dred Scott. We saw it with Plessy versus Ferguson. We even saw it with Korematsu. But the solution in those days was not to sit back and agonize, it was to stand up and organize."
11: This follows the Supreme Court's recent ruling in favor of Republicans in the battle over redistricting. The World Health Organization has determined that the Ebola outbreak in Congo and Uganda constitutes a public health emergency of international concern. 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
11: Arizona has become the latest state to deal with the troubling measles outbreak. Health officials in Maricopa County say they're seeing the most cases there in 30 years. As of Saturday, there were 15 cases, 11 of them tied to a single gathering. Dr. Wasim Ballin, chief of infectious diseases at Phoenix Children's Hospital.
0: We're obviously alarmed by the fact that now we're seeing, you know, transmission of the measles virus within the community.
11: He blames the outbreak on fewer vaccinations. The busiest rail service in the U.S. is now shut down. A New York Long Island Railroad workers on strike as of just after midnight Saturday morning.
16: What do we want?
17: Metropolitan Transportation Authority management wanted to reduce health care contributions for new LIRR employees to offset pay raises. MTA Chief Jen Oliver.
18: That was why we needed a new feature along the lines of the health care costs.
17: Engineers and Trainmen's Union VP Kevin Sexton says that offer was made right before the strike deadline,
19: which was never discussed in bargaining.
17: The MTA putting shuttle buses into service.
11: ABC's Chuck Sievertson. Tens of thousands of people at a nationalist anti-immigration rally in central London on Saturday. The crowd marching through Trafalgar Square, waving thousands of UK and England flags, even some flying Trump flags. A rally called by Britain's most high-profile far-right activist, known as Tommy Robbins. Dave Packer, ABC News.
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6: I'm Greg Bell, and we open with a true crime drama as presented on Gangbusters. Then we switch it up and make our weekly visit with Mary Foster, the editor's daughter. Radio producer Phillips H. Lord took one look at the popular gangster films of the early 1930s and knew he had an idea for a new program. His series debuted in 1935, known as G-Men. It had the blessing of the U.S. Attorney General and FBI Director J. Edgar Hoover. The following year was retitled Gangbusters, and it featured recreations of real criminal cases, as well as offering up descriptions of the FBI's most wanted fugitives, which led to hundreds of arrests during its run. This episode here features Mason Adams as Wally, Amesley Strickland as Annabelle, and Eric Dressler as Sergeant Rickert. It's from October 3rd, 1953.
25: And now, in cooperation with police and federal law enforcement departments throughout the United States, CBS Radio presents Gangbusters!

0: Gangbusters, the only national program that brings you authentic police case histories, has asked the Honorable Edward L. Dowd, First Assistant Circuit Attorney of St. Louis, Missouri, to narrate by proxy tonight's case. Circuit Attorney Dowd.
1: Thank you, and good evening, Gangbusters listeners. Let's begin tonight's case on a cold winter morning a year or so ago in the city of St. Louis, Missouri. The proprietress of a small, unkempt confectionery store on South Broadway had just opened the place for the day's business and was tidying up the tiny soda fountain.

0: Annabelle.
1: Told you no last night, Wally. The answer's still no.
0: Crying out loud. You think it was a fortune. You could stake a guy to a couple of hundred.
2: Why?
0: Now, Annabelle, be reasonable. I'm good for it. You know I'm good for it.
2: What does a guy in your position need to come looking for handouts? You know where to get it. Why don't you go out and make it?
0: The heat's on, Annabelle. The town is hotter than a $2 pistol shooting blanks.
2: Don't blame me. I didn't make the heat.
0: These guys have really been burning up the town. Remember that clothing store man?
2: Yeah.
0: Them. That was them. Of course, I'm not saying it was their fault the guy got shot. Somebody comes in and heists the place. A reasonable thing to do is give him the money. He fought them, so what does he get?
2: A nice funeral.
0: And the hotel clerk, I hear that was them, too. So you can see why all the heat is on, Annabelle. So I figure to get out for a while. I'll take a ride to KC and take things easy for a couple of weeks.
2: I should give you the $200, have to come looking for you in Kansas City.
0: You won't have to come looking for me, Annabelle. I'm good for it. You know I'm good for it.
2: Then go borrow from a bank.
0: Listen to me, Annabelle, heart to heart. A guy with a little heat on him can't even walk in the streets in comfort anymore. The first thing he knows, he's downtown with the law nagging the life out of him. You can't work under these conditions.
2: My heart is bleeding for you.
0: This mob has been burning up the town with one blast after another, and the pressure is coming down on the cops from all over. It's a risk to stick your head on the street while this mob is still operating.
2: What mob? Who are they?
0: How should I know who are they?
2: I thought you knew everything, Wally.
0: I never heard of them. What do you say, Annabelle?
2: No is no. Wom's a redhead, the papers say. You know of any redheaded heavy men around town?
0: No. Annabelle?
2: I got an idea, Wally. Have a chocolate malted on the house.
0: No, thanks. Much obliged.
2: My chocolate malteds aren't good enough for you, but you'll take my $200.
0: I ain't even had breakfast yet.
2: What's wrong with a chocolate malted for breakfast?
0: Annabelle, please. No. We've been friends for years.
2: I know. I want to keep it that way. If I give you the $200, that's the end of our friendship. Come in.
3: Yeah, I'm in already.
2: Hello, B, mister.
3: Cup of coffee. Hello, Wally.
0: Red, how are you?
2: We don't have coffee. How about a nice cherry phosphate?
3: Nah, never mind.
2: A malted?
3: Nah, skip it.
0: What are you doing around here, Red?
3: Eh, seeing the sights.
0: Yeah?
2: How about a hot chocolate? That I can make you.
3: Nah, forget it. How you been, Wally? Busy?
0: No, not too.
3: I was told I could find you around here, Wally.
2: He's around here too much.
0: Gotta do something with my time.
3: Are you looking to make a connection?
0: That depends.
2: You like milk? I give you plain milk.
3: I want coffee.
2: You want coffee, you have to go elsewhere.
0: Red, it's a good deal.
3: Yeah, it's been good so far. Come on, let's go get that coffee someplace. We talk about it, huh?
2: It ain't a restaurant I'm running. I carried what everybody asked for. I'd have $1 million worth of stock.
3: It's all right, I'm not put out none.
2: Well, go if you're going. Got plenty to clean up around.
3: Come on, Wally.
0: I'll see you, Annabelle.
2: Yeah, don't do me any favors.

0: Police department.
1: Sergeant Rickard, robbery squad.
0: Now, hold on, please. I'll connect you.
2: Robbery squad, Sergeant Rickard.
1: Is Annabelle.
2: Yes, Annabelle.
1: You were looking to get a line on a redhead?
2: Yeah, so?
1: Maybe I just saw the one.
2: What's his name?
1: Red. His name is Red.
2: That's not much help.
1: This friend of mine was in the store crying about the heat around town because of all these heistings. Then this Red walks in. And Wally are sidekicks from way back, I think. He wants to know if Wally would like to make a connection.
2: Well, what'd Wally say?
1: He didn't say. They left together to talk it over.
2: For where?
1: How should I know for where? Did I follow him?
2: Okay, Annabelle, thanks. Keep your ears open now. In the meanwhile, we'll do some checking around.
3: Let me have a cigarette, will you, Wally?
4: Yeah, sure.
3: Yeah, thanks.
4: All right, tell me, what's the deal?
3: Wait a minute, take it easy, I'll tell you. First, I want to know, is there any heat on you?
4: Heat on me?
3: Yeah.
4: You guys got all the heat in this town. You're running wild and the lid is on everybody.
3: Are you still a good man at the wheel you used to be, Wally?
4: Yeah, I'm all right.
3: Downtown, for instance, can you wheel a car in there and get it out?
4: Yeah. What's a touch?
3: Jewelry house.
4: Just jewelry?
3: There'll be some cash involved, enough. But plenty of ice.
4: I don't like a jewelry deal. You break your back to get the scum and you can't turn it over for 20 cents on a dollar.
3: Well, it shouldn't make any difference if there's enough of it.
4: No, I guess it shouldn't.
3: And it's only a three-handed job.
4: Oh?
3: Yeah, that's all. A fair-sized score split up only three ways wouldn't be bad, huh?
4: What happened to the other two in the mob?
3: What other two?
4: Papers have been saying you were four-handed altogether.
3: Yeah, well, I'll tell you, Wally, we were four-handed, but two of the boys pulled out.
4: Yeah? Why?
3: They thought there was too much heat for the fireworks. They started to cry, so Mac gave them the kiss-off.
4: Who's Mac?
3: You wouldn't know him. They've been his jobs.
4: What kind of guy is he?
3: After this one, I'll have had enough myself.
4: Cowboy?
3: No, not exactly. He ain't wild. He's got a head on his shoulders. Maybe that's his trouble, too much head. He thinks he's a mastermind.
4: I don't like that kind of deal. Every hand should have a say-so.
3: Not with Mac, they don't.
4: What does this guy think he is? I don't know him. I don't know what he can do.
3: Don't get so independent. You told me you were behind the six. You can't get dough by being independent.
4: All right, I'll talk to him anyway.
3: I'm talking to you for him. Are you in, aren't you?
4: Okay, Red, I'm in.
3: Good.
4: Come on, let's go see this car.
3: Take it easy, will you? Give me a chance to drink my coffee. Besides, we can't meet him till tonight.
4: So, Matt, you have to make an appointment?
3: He's a late sleeper.
4: All right. Go ahead, drink your coffee.
5: Wait out here, Johnny.
6: Yeah, sure, Rick.
5: I won't be but a few minutes.
6: I'll see you.
5: Hello, Annabelle.
1: Ah, hello yourself, Sergeant. Now, what'll it be?
5: Small lemon lime.
1: Small lemon lime to a sergeant.
5: Where does this Wally live, Annabelle?
1: I don't know. He never said.
5: We've been checking around. We got no address for him in the cards.
1: Don't cry to me, Sergeant. That's your job to keep track of these heats, not mine.
5: You got no idea at all?
1: No, no idea at all.
5: And when you see him again, try to fish it out of him, huh?
1: Fish it out of him yourself. Here he comes. Ah, one lemon lime.
7: Hi there, Annabelle.
1: The answer's still no, Wally.
7: Forget I even mentioned it, Annabelle. Hi there.
5: How are you?
1: What'd you do? Get it from that red-headed friend of yours?
7: In a way, yeah. Got some telephone change, Annabelle?
1: Yep, sure. He looked familiar, that redhead. I think maybe I know him from someplace. There you are.
7: Maybe you do. He's been around. Excuse me, I gotta make a call.
1: Who's stopping you? See what I mean about the redhead?
5: Yeah, I see.
1: You gonna pick Wally up? A few days in jail might do him some good. Maybe it'd help his color.
5: Maybe it would. How much for the lemon lime, Annabelle?
1: Still a nickel. No inflation around here.
5: There you are.
1: Thank you. Call again.
5: Let me know what you hear, Annabelle.
1: I'm all ears.
5: Okay, I'll see you now.
1: Hurry back, mister.
5: Johnny?
6: Hey, Rick. Wasn't that Wally that went in the store?
5: Yeah.
6: Did he make you?
5: No, I don't think so. He remembers me from someplace. Probably thinks I'm a steady hanger around Annabelle's. He went to use the phone.
6: What are we going to do when he comes out? Collar him?
5: No, there's nothing we could hold him on yet. We don't even know if this redhead is one of the outfit.
6: I wouldn't make any bets he wasn't.
5: I want to see that redhead before we make a move. If he's right, I want to grab him good. What
6: hey, Rick,
5: we do it...
6: He's coming out.
5: Okay.
6: Here he comes, this way.
5: Let him pass. Okay, Johnny, stay with him.
6: Right.
5: If he makes a meet with a redhead or if you find out where Wally lives, check with me.
6: Okay.
5: All right, on your horse.
6: So.
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5: Detectives were beginning to make headway in their investigation. The holdup mob had recruited another member. And late that night in another part of the city, Wally was being escorted up the stairs of an apartment house by his connection, Red.
6: Like I said, Wally, you might not like the guy, but you gotta grant him a brain.
7: I just don't want anybody telling me my business, that's all. I don't go for that kind of garbage.
6: Okay, don't get excited. You haven't even met him yet. That way.
7: Just don't want him telling me how to do my job.
6: Take it easy, will you? Okay, right here.
7: Should I push the bell?
6: Nah, never mind. I got the keys. Mac. Come on in, Wally.
7: Yeah.
6: Hey, Mac.
8: In here, Red.
6: He's in there, Wally. Say, how you like the setup here, Wally, huh?
7: It'll do.
6: Yeah. Mac, meet Wally.
8: How are you?
7: Hi.
8: Just a second.
6: He's nuts about solitaire.
8: So I see. I tried a lot of things. I can't find a better way to pass the time.
7: Have you tried knitting?
6: Wally.
8: Yeah, I tried knitting. Nothing there. Well, we'll let this go for a while, huh?
7: That's nice of you.
8: It don't look like I could win it anyway. Not with that deal. Sit down, Wally.
7: Yeah. Thanks.
6: Right here.
8: Yeah. Red says you're okay, Wally. Says you're a good wheel man.
6: The best, Mac.
8: Okay. Now, this is going to be a nice little score. Not the biggest in the world, but tidy.
7: That's the way I like them, tidy. When?
8: Maybe tomorrow, maybe the next day. Depends on the weather.
7: What's the weather got to do with it?
8: This is a congested district. If it's raining or snowing, traffic will be heavy and slow, plus there'll be a lot of extra taxicabs in the area.
7: It's a good angle.
8: The gate will be rough enough without any handicaps, so let's wait for good weather.
7: It's okay with me.
6: You see, Wally, all the angles.
8: Now, the mark is the Four Brothers Jewelry Company. That's on the third floor of the tower building.
7: It's a rough deal getting out of our neighborhood.
8: Can you do it?
7: I can do it.
8: It's my idea we should have a small, fast...

0: car. A big one might be a little trouble to handle in traffic. But I'll leave it to you.
1: Yeah, you leave it to me.
2: Hey, a small car would be better, don't you think, Wally?
1: Small car it'll be.
0: Now, here's the layout. Forget about the elevator. We'll go up the stairs. The office is around here in back, like this.
1: Yeah.
0: There's this entrance here. Yeah. The door's made of glass, so we got to work fast. We got to get in, get it, and get out. We got no time to play.
2: Who wants to play?
0: There's a counter here, which stretches from one side practically to the other. It's a display case. None of the good stuff is in there. In back of the counter is a vault. That's what we want to get in.
1: How much do you figure?
0: Maybe $5,000-$6,000 in cash, maybe $50,000 in ice.
1: It's not bad. It's
2: all right for me.
0: Off to the side here, there's a little office. Now, that's where the owner has his desk. And besides the owner, we'll find another guy there, a salesman. Mm. Neither one of them looked like the hero type. We won't have any trouble.
1: You got this mark pretty well cased.
0: I should have. I've been there twice. I've been trying to make up my mind whether to buy a watch they got.
2: It's a great setup, Wally. Huh?
0: They'll recognize me when I come in. I'll tell them I want the watch. They're relaxed. We go to work.
1: How about the bug? All those jewelry houses got alarms.
0: That won't be no problem. The only one I could spot was in the boss's little office. Now, he'll be in front writing up the sale on the watch. And if there are any more, we'll just have to be quick enough to keep them away from them.
1: I'm for being quick.
0: Now, Red.
2: Yeah?
0: You're going to take the boss.
2: Uh-huh.
0: Your job is to watch him, keep him quiet, keep him away from the bugs.
2: Okay.
0: And Wally, you do the same thing with the salesman, and I'll clean the vault.
1: Wait a minute.
0: What's the matter?
1: You're going a little fast for me. You said I was to handle salesmen.
0: That's right.
1: I was under the impression I was a wheelman in this deal. That's a big enough job. I don't belong on the inside at all.
0: It's not necessary to stay with the car. It can sit.
1: Yeah. Well, it can sit without me. I don't do two men's work.
2: Wally.
1: Not without two men's cuts. I don't do two men's work without two men's cuts.
0: Will you listen to me?
1: I knew there was something screwy about this deal. No wonder your other two left you like that.
2: Wally.
0: You gotta grant me it takes three on the inside.
1: Okay, I'll grant you, but I'm a wheelman.
0: You've done inside work?
1: Sure, I've done inside work, but not while I was the wheelman. I won't have any part of it.
0: Now listen to me, will you? You came in, and you're in.
1: Yeah. We'll see if I'm in.
2: Now, Wally, be reasonable.
1: Who's being unreasonable?
0: Now, look, I don't get tough often, but I'm going to get tough now. You're in, Wally. You made a deal and you're in. Well, you're not going to be feeling so good.
2: Wally, cooperate, huh? It ain't going to be so tough.
1: Well, okay. If I wasn't on such a spot for dough, I'd tell you all what to do.
2: Good, Wally. I knew you'd come through first. You see, Mac?
1: Is that all?
0: Yeah, that's all.
1: If this is going to be tomorrow, I better start scouting around for a car for the get.
0: Yeah, a small car, Wally.
1: A small car.
0: Red will get in touch with you. He'll let you know whether it's tomorrow and what time.
2: Yeah, you'll be at Annabelle's at 11. I'll phone there.
1: Okay, Annabelle's at 11. I'll be there.
0: Now, we got a good deal, boys. An awful good deal. Now, let's see if I can win one of these games for myself.
3: Robbery squad, Sergeant Rickard.
4: Hello, Rick. Johnny.
3: Yeah, Johnny.
4: Wally must have lifted himself a Chevy coach. I saw him on the corner of Grand and Locust.
3: Oh, is that so?
4: Yeah, looks for sure like he's in a deal now.
3: Yeah, where'd he park this car?
4: In a public garage on Market Street. On Market Street near the civil courts.
3: Okay, Johnny, stick around there. I'll be right out.
4: You think I ought to have one of the boys stay behind, Wally?
3: No, that won't be necessary. He's going to use that car if they pull anything. That's all we have to watch, the car. I'll be right there.
5: Hi, Annabelle.
6: Oh, Wally.
5: Hot tricks, Annabelle.
6: I got no tricks. What do you want? 200 again? The answer's still no.
5: Nah, I don't want your 200. Just fix me a chocolate malt.
6: Chocolate malt with vanilla or chocolate malt with chocolate?
5: With vanilla.
6: Chocolate malt with vanilla. How come yesterday you wanted 200, today you don't? I'm beginning to get insulted.
5: My connections came through, Annabelle.
6: You would take my advice, which you won't. You wouldn't go looking for trouble.
5: I'm not looking for trouble. Who needs trouble?
6: Every time I got a
5: call. I'll get it, Annabelle.
6: Why should you get it? Is it your store?
5: I'm expecting a call. I'll answer.
6: Go on, then. Answer before they hang up.
5: Yeah.
6: And don't give my phone number to any more Toms and Dicks. What do you think this is?
5: Hello?
4: Wally?
5: Yeah, this is Wally.
4: Red, Max says we do it today, 3 o'clock.
5: Okay, I'm ready.
4: You got the car okay?
5: Yeah, Chevy, just the ticket. I got it parked in the garage on Market Street. I can pick you two up about 2:30.
4: No, Max says no. Max says for you to drive downtown yourself, park the car in Del Mar near the building. We'll see you there.
5: Okay.
4: It will take care of the hardware. Just bring the car and yourself.
5: I got you.
4: So long.
7: Much obliged, Annabelle.
6: Much obliged for what?
7: For you, sir. The facilities.
6: Anytime. Ask me for anything except money. One chocolate malted with vanilla.
7: Happy days, Annabelle.
6: Happy days yourself.
8: Cut over to Washington, Rick. Maybe we can pick him up there.
3: No, I'm afraid it's no use, Johnny. We lost him.
8: Lousy traffic. Same thing last night. Cinch Red took him to meet the mob. We got fouled up in traffic.
3: That's okay. We know where to put our hands on them now. Wally, at least. He can lead us to the others.
8: They're liable to start shooting again. That's what I'm worried about.
3: From the way he was headed, I guess the job is someplace downtown.
8: Maybe he was just headed to pick up the others.
3: Maybe, but these guys are pretty slick, Johnny.
8: Yeah.
3: I don't think they'd all ride together in a hot car. I think the rest will meet him. I'll pull in to phone. We'll get a few more squads on the job and cruise around downtown. Maybe we can spot that Chevy.

0: All right, step lively, boys. We go in, we get out. Waste no time. You set, Red?
1: I'm set.
0: Wally?
2: I'm set.
0: Okay, each of you handle your man. I'll clean the vault. Keep your eyes open. This is the place, boys.
1: It looks nice.
2: Yeah.
3: Hello there.
4: Well, how are you today?
3: Fine. I think I'll take that watch I was looking at.
4: Oh, yes. Well, that's a fine watch.
3: I brought my friends over to see it.
4: All right. Here we are. Solid gold case, 21 jewel Swiss movement. A beauty and a bargain.
0: How do you like it?
1: Yeah, it's swell.
2: I kind of like one myself.
4: I can show you something similar.
2: Some other time.
3: I tell you what I'd like to do. I'd like to put a deposit on it and pick it up next Monday. I'm kind of short.
4: How much of a deposit did you have in mind?
3: Oh, say $25.
4: Well, I think that'd be all right. Let me check with the boss. Mr. Burgess...
2: Some watch, all right.
5: Yes?
4: Front, please, Mr. Burgess.
5: All right.
3: Watch is guaranteed, isn't it?
4: Absolutely guaranteed. If anything goes wrong with it, just bring it in. But you must remember, a fine watch is a delicate piece of machinery.
3: Yeah, I know.
6: Yes. May I help you?
4: Mr. Burgess, this gentleman would like to leave a $25 deposit on the watch and pick it up on Monday.
6: How do you do?
3: Hello.
1: Hi, nice place you got here.
6: Thanks. Well, I think that'll be perfectly all right. All we have to
3: do is... Okay. Do as you're told and you won't get hurt.
6: Well, please, what's
2: that? Quiet still.
6: All right.
3: Lock the door.
2: Yeah, I got you.
3: Going around, boys. Keep them covered.
2: Yeah, come on.
7: Now just don't try to be heroes and you won't get hurt. All we want... Hey, you.
6: Me?
7: You, move away from there.
6: Yes, all right.
7: Hey, boss, come here and have a look.
3: What's the trouble? We gotta move.
7: There's a bug right under the counter. This guy was standing not 6 inches from it.
3: You?
8: Oh, no. Not me.
1: Go on, you. Move over there.
8: All right, I'm moving.
3: You, did you hit the alarm button?
6: Oh, I know. I didn't touch it.
3: You sure?
6: I'm positive.
2: He sure had his chance.
3: Now tell me the truth. If any cops come storming in here, I'm gonna kill you, I swear. Did you hit that bug?
6: No, I didn't.
3: Okay, you're smart. All right, boys, get them tied up. By the time you finish, I'll have the vault clean.
6: We covered a lot of blocks, Rick. Don't look good to me.
9: Well, we take one more turn around it. Wait a minute.
6: What?
9: There's a Chevy parked up there.
6: Where?
9: Next to the alley.
6: That's the baby.
9: Nobody with it, huh?
6: It must be inside someplace.
9: Hold it,
6: John.
9: Hold it.
10: Central District, cars 4, 5, and 6. In the jewelry office, third floor tower building. The old-up alarm is ringing.
9: That's it.
6: Let's go.
10: In the jewelry office, third floor tower building.
9: That's in the middle of the block. Let's get them.
3: How you doing, boys?
2: They'll be tied in a minute.
6: I don't know what you fellas expect to get.
2: Shut up.
3: Make it good and tight.
2: Yeah. Hey, look, there's cops coming in the hall.
6: Why, you hit that bug, didn't you?
2: Please,
6: get up.
2: Here they come.
6: Get up.
1: Go on, get up.
6: All right.
11: Open up there.
3: Yell to them. You hit the alarm by mistake.
11: We're police officers, open up.
3: Tell them we're customers. Tell them it was a mistake.
11: Take it in.
3: Hey, they're breaking in.
6: Watch it.
11: The lock. Get the lock, Sergeant.
3: Get your hands up, coppers, or I'll kill this guy.
6: No, don't.
11: Those guns, police officers.
6: Get them, Sergeant.
3: Let go of me.
9: Give me that gun.
3: Let me go, copper.
6: Get your hands up.
3: Okay, don't shoot.
9: Get those hands up.
3: All right, don't shoot.
6: Get them up.
9: You, turn that man loose.
3: I'll kill him.
6: No.
9: Let him go.
3: All right, take it easy.
0: You all right, mister?
6: Yes. Yes, I think so. Jack is tied up over there.
9: Go look after him.
6: Yes, I'd better. It's all right, Jack. It's all right.
9: Are any of you bums hurt?
0: They all look okay to me, Rick.
9: Now, sit down there, all of you.
3: Listen.
6: He said sit down.
2: What a mess.
1: I don't cry. It won't do you any good, Wally.
9: Sure, plenty of truth in that. Well, now we're going to take a little inventory. Let's see what we got here.
6: They're not such a tough-looking bunch, are they, Rick?
9: No, not now, they're not. Take their guns away and they're just a bunch of crumbs. Just plain crumbs.
12: That, gangbusters listeners, was how this gang of hold-up artists and killers was captured in the act of committing a robbery after a terrific struggle and gun battle. All were tried in the circuit court at St. Louis, Missouri, and convicted. They are now in the Missouri State Penitentiary at Jefferson City in execution of their sentences.
13: Thank you, Circuit Attorney Edward L. Dowd of St. Louis, Missouri. Now, Gangbusters Nationwide Clues, broadcast every week as a public service to assist American police in their war against the underworld. Attention all citizens. Be on the lookout for Clarence Dye, wanted by the FBI for unlawful flight to avoid prosecution for armed robbery. Listen carefully to his official description.
5: Clarence Dye, alias Jock. Age 43. 5 feet 10 inches. 140 pounds. Medium build. Brown hair. Blue eyes. Fair complexion. May seek work as a welder or cook.
14: This man has scars over his left eyebrow, a blue scar over his right eyebrow, and a tattoo of initials C.D. on his right forearm.
13: Caution, Dye is probably armed and should be considered extremely dangerous. He reportedly has stated that he will not be taken into custody alive and will attempt to kill any officer arresting him. Tonight's Gangbusters case was dramatized by Stanley Niss and directed by Leonard L. Bass, with Mason Adams, Amzie Strickland, and Eric Dressler in leading roles. The entire production was supervised for CBS Radio by John Ives, Gaylord Avery speaking.
15: The Case of the Jewel Robbers from October 3rd, 1953. The act you just heard is Wally Mason Adams, was a very prolific radio, film, and television performer. Now, his best-known TV role was supporting Ed Asner, as he played editor Charlie Hume opposite Asner in the Mary Tyler Moore Show spinoff series, Lou Grant. Mason Adams was also a very busy voiceover performer. For example, he was the original fellow to voice the Smucker's Jams and Jellies commercials, uttering that catchphrase with a name like Smucker's, "It has to be good." Well, I'm Wynn Radio Was host Greg Bell, and up next, it's our weekly visit with Mary Foster, the editor's daughter, right after this.

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11: 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Enjoy.
12: And now, Mary Foster, the editor's daughter. Tired and discouraged, Mary Foster Lord, daughter of editor Henry Foster, and Amelia Cobb Parrish, his longtime reporter on the Valley Springs Sentinel, sit in the newspaper office. It's late afternoon, several hours after the paper should have been on the streets. Both Mary and Amelia feel that they have failed Henry because, due to the lack of a printer, they were unable to meet the deadline. Amelia says,
13: "Maybe you'll believe now, Mary, that John Redmond will never do anything to help your father."
14: "Oh, I know, Amelia, I know. But if you ask me, it was a pretty small thing not to lend us one of his printers."
13: "Well, that's the way he is." "There it goes again."
14: "Your turn, Amelia."
13: "Oh. Weekly Sentinel, Amelia Cobb Parrish. No, ma'am. We wasn't able to go to press this afternoon. Maybe we will sometime tomorrow. You're welcome. Bye."
14: "Who is that?"
13: "I don't know. I've stopped asking their names, so I happen to recognize them. You kept track of the number of calls, have you, Mary?"
14: "Mm-hmm. That was the 15th. Oh, my head is just about splitting."
13: "Mine don't feel any too good, either. It's going to feel worse, too, when your father gets home. Oh, ain't he going to be ripping, tearing mad, though?"
14: "Well, Amelia, we did our best, and after all, nobody can do any more than that. I doubt very much that even Dad could have found a man."
13: "Well, maybe he couldn't, but he won't think so."
14: "Oh, if that thing rings just once more, I'll scream. Sentinel office. Mary Lord speaking." "Who? Oh, yes. Well, that's right. We didn't come out today. It's the first time in 25 years. Well, the story is our printer is in the hospital and we couldn't get another one. Yes, Henry Foster is the editor and publisher. You're quite welcome. Goodbye." "Well, I can't say I care too much about that call. That was from a press service over in Tilton."
13: "Oh. it was?
14: Of course, we don't know how many papers we'll pick up the item, but if Dad should read it...
13: Oh, yes, if he should.
15: Excuse me, Miss Lord, but could I see you for a minute?
14: Oh, yes, Della, of course. Amelia, would you mind taking the calls?
13: No, no, I'll take him. You go ahead in.
15: Miss Lord, I want to have a talk with you. I just got to talk with you. I'm all upset, I swear I am.
14: Well, you go right ahead and talk, Della. I'll listen. What's bothering you?
15: Miss Lord, this is what's bothering me. That Miss Dorothy Moss, she's making talk against you, and, well, I don't like it nohow.
14: Oh, well, it's possible that Miss Moss may be criticizing me, Della, but I wouldn't take it too seriously if I were you.
15: Well, she's doing more than just criticizing you, Miss Lord. Why, that girl would skin you alive if she could. She's doing her level best to turn Miss Darby against you. Well, now, it ain't for me to be talking too much against anybody, but it is for me to say if and I want to work for Miss Darby or not.
14: Well, Della, that's a matter for you to decide.
15: Yes, I knows that. But what I'm getting at is, can I keep on working here for you if I figure not to work for Miss Darby anymore?
14: Look, we've been all over that once before, Della, and all I can tell you now is what I told you then. There's nothing I'd like better than to have you stay right here. I want you to understand that. But since Mrs. Darby loaned you to me to help out over here for the children, I can't let you stay. In view of the fact that she wants you back full time.
15: She wants me back full time only for what? Only so I can wait on Miss Moss hand and foot, and that's something I ain't gonna do, Miss Lord. I ain't gonna do it.
14: Well, once again, Della, that's something for you to decide.
15: Well, I've already decided. Miss Lord, will you do me one big favor?
14: Well, I'll be glad to if I can.
15: Well, when Mr. Foster gets back, will you go on and ask him if I can stay on here and work?
14: Well, Della, he doesn't make the decisions about matters like that. I make them.
15: Yes, I knows that, but sometime what the man wants makes a lot of difference.
14: Yes, that's true, but it can't in this case. If I took you away from Mrs. Darby, Della, she'd never forgive me. Look, maybe I can explain it to you this way. Suppose you'd been working for me full-time and Mrs. Darby got sick, so I loaned you to her until she got better. And then suppose that when she was better and I felt I needed you back here full-time, she encouraged you to stay over there with her. Now, I wouldn't feel very kindly toward Mrs. Darby, would I?
15: Well, no, ma'am, I don't guess you would, but
14: well, then in the same way, she wouldn't feel very kindly toward me, Della.
15: Yes, ma'am, I see. But there ain't no law to keep me from quitting my job with her and then coming back here, is there?
14: Oh, Della, you're just priceless. Well, that wouldn't be fair either, because if I said yes under those circumstances, I'd be just as guilty of encouraging you as if I told you not to go back to her at all.
15: But you ain't telling me not to quit my job there, is you, Miss Lord?
14: Della, I'm not advising you at all about that, because it's none of my business. But if I were you, I wouldn't forget that Mrs. Darby has been very kind and very good to me in the past.
15: Miss Lord, if it was just Miss Darby I was going back to, well, there wouldn't be no question about it. I'm glad to wait on her hand and foot when she wants me to. Well, she don't never hardly. But I ain't gonna do likewise for that Miss Moss. That's the whole crux and nucleus of the whole thing.
13: Mary, Dr. Nelson's out in the office.
14: I'll be right out, Amelia.
13: All right.
14: Look, Della, I think this will work out all right for you, and the fact remains that Mrs. Darby does need you.
15: Well, it better work out all right, because if it don't, I'm going to be right back over here, whether or not.
16: 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We'll be right back with more after this.
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4: Hello, Mary. Yeah, it was pretty rough. Not for me or the other doctors, but for those people caught in the explosion.
5: Oh, it must have been dreadful.
6: Oh, yes, awful. Just awful.
4: It's one of those very unfortunate things. Amelia's just been telling me you didn't go to press today.
5: Well, Bill, we couldn't.
4: I would have to be called away just when we were all set to go to work. Never knew it to fail.
5: Oh, well, you had to go, of course. Amelia and I understand that thoroughly.
6: Yes, of course.
5: And we wouldn't have had it any different for the world. Tending to injured people is far more important than getting this newspaper out on time.
4: I know, but it wasn't a good break for you.
5: Oh, don't you think of it, Bill. And now, if you'll take my advice, you'll go right home to your apartment and sleep for about 15 hours. Honestly, you look exhausted.
4: Well, I'll admit, I'm a little bit weary.
5: A little bit?
4: Well, a couple of hours sleep will fix me up 100%. Tell me, what were you planning to do about getting the Sentinel out?
5: Well, we haven't made any plans yet, Bill. There hasn't been anything to plan on.
4: I mean, are you going to skip this week's issue entirely?
5: Well, we'll probably have to, although we don't want to. If we have to skip it, Dad's going to lose all that revenue from his advertisers.
6: Say, you think that they'd be satisfied if the paper was to come out, say, tomorrow?
5: Well, I don't know, Amelia. I guess they would. Oh, one or two might grumble, but I think the rest of them would accept it pretty well. They're all friendly with Dad. At least I could ask them and see what they said. But I don't see any possibility of the Sentinel coming out tomorrow.
4: I do.
5: Oh, now look, Bill, you're very sweet, but you have enough to do without adding the Sentinel to your duties. Now, that'd be just too much in view of how tired you are.
4: That's a change of endeavor, Mary, and that's usually stimulating. See how this appeals to you. We'll go to press about midnight tonight.
5: Bill, you have to have some sleep. Golly.
4: I'm going to have some sleep. I'm going home right now and go to bed, and I'll be back here about 11:30.
5: You're going to do nothing of the kind, young man.
6: No, don't take any chances with your health, Doctor. That's what you're always telling everybody
4: else.
6: Well,
4: 5 or 6 hours sleep is plenty for me tonight. I can make the rest up some other time.
5: But
4: so I'll be here at 11:30 and no more argument, please.
5: But
6: oh, that sounds awful good to me, Doctor. I don't mind telling you it does.
5: Well, frankly, it does to me, too, Bill, but I still don't think you should do it.
4: So I'll see you later, the doctor said blithely.
5: Oh, dear. All right, then, and I'll have something ready for you to eat and something hot to drink.
4: That will be very acceptable. Oh, almost forgot. I asked a reporter from one of the Tilton papers to jot down a few facts about the explosion for you, and here they are.
5: Oh, Bill, you angel.
6: Ain't that wonderful, though? Maybe we'd better coax your father to put the doctor on the payroll as a reporter, Harry.
5: I think that's a wonderful idea. Consider yourself hired,
4: you
5: Bill.
4: You better be careful what you say. I might take you up on that. Well, I'll go along. We'll see you.
5: All right, Bill. Bye. And
6: bye,
5: thanks,
6: doctor.
5: Loads.
6: Oh, Mary, there goes one awful nice fella. I don't know when I've seen anybody I like more or got more respect for than him.
5: I know, Amelia. I feel the same way. He's always been just like that, too. Always ready to help anyone whenever he could. Oh, Amelia, it's a shame. He shouldn't come over here tonight.
6: You couldn't keep him away.
5: Well, that's true, you couldn't. Oh, and it's going to be such a help, too. Cross our fingers. Maybe it'll soothe Dad's injured feelings. That we didn't make the deadline, I mean.
6: Yeah, that's something else again. I wouldn't venture to say whether it will or not. But I will venture to say one thing. And that is, if you let that man get away from you, you ain't got half so many brains as I think you have. I'm referring to the doctor.
5: No comment.
6: You just remember what I say. And if you don't act pretty soon, somebody else is going to snap him up. For instance, that Dorothy Moss. Say, speaking of her, you going to that tea Mrs. Darby's given for her?
5: Well, if we work all night tonight, Amelia, I doubt I'll feel much like going.
6: You'd better go, Mary, if only in self-defense. And I mean that. Every word of it.
4: After what Della told Mary about Dorothy Moss, it looks as though the advice Amelia just gave her is good advice. She should go to that tea in self-defense. But Mary has a mind of her own, and she will, of course, be very tired after working most of the night on the Sentinel, so perhaps she'll take the chance. Be sure to hear the next drama-packed chapter of Mary Foster, the Editor's Daughter. Step lively, lady, and try to win a brand new 1946 Hudson sedan. The third week of Kroger's gigantic contest closes at midnight tonight, so get your entry in the mail right away. Besides five brand new Hudsons, Kroger is awarding 25 Crosley Shelvador electric refrigerators, 125 beautiful Crosley radio phonograph combinations, and 1,000 Corey all-glass coffee brewers. That's 231 prizes each week in five weekly contests. Prizes will be delivered immediately following announcement of winners. To enter, just write a last line to this jingle. Kroger coffee's fresh, I know. 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Duplicate prizes awarded in case of ties, and the judge's decision will be final. Enter now.
0: 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I'm Greg Bell, and earlier we presented an episode of the true crime drama Gangbusters. It was created by Phillips H. Lord. One of his other successes was a radio crime drama inspired by New York City prosecutor Thomas Dewey, who later became a governor and presidential candidate. Can you name that program? 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
0: Welcome back. Before the break, we're talking about another series that was produced by Gangbusters creator Phillips H. Lord. It was inspired by the mob-busting efforts of Thomas Dewey. But before he was New York's governor and a presidential candidate, he came to fame as a dedicated prosecutor. The name of that series, Mr. District Attorney. I'm Greg Bell, and we're done this time around, but visit us at our website. It's whenradiowas.com. And until next time, I bid you farewell.
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20: From ABC News, I'm Wayne Cabot. Voters send a senator packing. Bill Cassidy has been soundly defeated in Saturday's primary in Louisiana. Paying the price, perhaps, for challenging President Trump, Cassidy voted to convict during Trump's impeachment trial over the January 6th attack on the Capitol. And tarred by Trump as a disloyal disaster, as a sleazebag, Cassidy says in defeat,
21: "Our country is not about one individual."
20: He didn't even win enough votes to be in the runoff election next month. That will feature the Trump-endorsed Congresswoman Julia Letlow and State Treasurer John Fleming. Cassidy is the first senator to lose a primary since 2017. We're waking up to a public health emergency, as declared by the World Health Organization, confirming Ebola in the capital of Congo, 600 miles away from the disease epicenter. There are 300 suspected cases, 88 deaths, but the WHO says that there's no need to close borders. Sources tell ABC News President Trump may drop his $10 billion lawsuit against the IRS in exchange for what his critics are calling a slush fund.
22: ABC News learning the fund would be called the President Donald J. Trump Truth and Justice Commission and funded to the tune of $1.776 billion of taxpayer money. That number, a reference to the nation's founding.
20: ABC's Allison Kosick. Trump sued the IRS after the leak of some of his tax returns. A drone attack on Moscow overnight is one of Ukraine's largest drone strikes yet. It's killed several people in the Russian capital and the outskirts. A driver plowed into people, then tried to get away in Modena, Italy. Police caught him. They say he has mental disorders. They don't know if he hit the crowd deliberately. He pulled a knife but didn't manage to stab anybody. No one died, but a woman got pinned against a store window and required an amputation of both of her legs. You're listening to ABC News.
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20: Welcome to the riot. You're hearing the winner of a very prestigious song contest. A Bulgarian singer named Dara won the Eurovision in Vienna, giving Bulgaria its first ever victory behind this infectious party anthem, Bangaranga. Or Bangaranga. Israeli competitor Noam Bataan came in second. For the third year, there were calls for Israel to be excluded over Gaza and Lebanon. Banned in California a radio jingle.
25: You've heard it a lot.
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1: Okay.
2: But folks in California won't be hearing the Cars for Kids earworm anymore after a judge ruled that the charity behind the ads violated the state's false advertising law. ABC News legal contributor Nima Romani.
3: California is pretty consumer friendly. So when you're running ads with young kids and the funds are going to older kids in another state and

0: maybe even another country. That's a problem.
1: In a written statement, Cars for Kids calling the ruling deeply flawed. Dave Packer, ABC News.
2: North America's largest commuter rail system is shut down. Day two of the workers' strike on the Long Island Railroad. The first real test will come tomorrow, start of the work week. 250,000 commuters will be forced to try to drive into the city or bike into the city or subway their way in, or maybe for many of them, just not come in at all. Call it a long weekend. I'm Wayne Cabot, ABC News.
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1: Well, wait till you hear this story. Dr. Glenn Robison joins us, and he has an incredible story about academically having to hear how maybe not good enough when he scored a 7 on the ACT. Now he's a doctor. I say he's the king of feet in Arizona. We'll explain how all that unfolded, but I think it's completely fascinating. And he has a book out too with his philosophy in it. He's a 3-time best-selling author, and he's the author of, I love this title, Show Them, Stepping, Get It, Into the Unknown to Find the Answers. Who doesn't want that? So, Doc, thanks so much for coming on with us.
2: Oh, what a pleasure to be here.
1: Well, let's go back to your story of before we get to medical school and all that unfolded there. So what happened when here you are in trying to get into college, and did you just not test well? What was it with the ACT?
2: Well, if I go way back, and I'm not going to take a lot of time this, but, you know, I have 9 brothers and sisters, and we live in this little house. And I'm talking little. It's less than 1,000 square feet. My dad had bought a gas station when he just got married, and he converted that gas station into a house. And so he kept building on little bit by little bit. And why do I bring this up? Because in the basement, which I did not like going into, there was a coal bin, and we had to fill the coal to get heat into the house. And I think that kind of set my allergies and asthma off on a major. Man, I tell you, as a kid, I couldn't even breathe. I mean, I wrote a story like it was called Breathing Through a Straw, and that's what it was like as a kid. And so every time I went to school, whether elementary school or middle school or junior high school, I would always be falling asleep because I was up all night trying to breathe. And my teachers thought I was just bored. I was not paying attention, which I really was. But aside from that, I was exhausted. And I couldn't pay attention. I remember I was in a spelling bee and I couldn't even spell chocolate. And so my learning skills was not there. I had my mom had to read me the subjects in school to me.

0: so I could listen to it and then, you know, go back and take the test or whatever they wanted to do. And so through the years, I did, you know, when I got into high school, you know, they said, well, you can take the ACT your junior year and get 2 extra points. So I'm like, oh, this is cool. So I definitely wanted to get into college. I didn't want to stick around in the little small town that I was raised in. I wanted to go out and do something and be somebody. And I remember going to a track meet, and we finished up the track meet on a Friday. And then the next morning, I stayed overnight and took this test at a local college. And I still remember some of the questions on that test. I mean, they were the most ridiculous questions on the ACT test. And it took a couple weeks to get our results back. And I was like hearing from other students, oh, did you get your ACT? And I got this. And they're saying, I got a 24, I got a 28, and I got an 18. And they're like, hey, Glenn, what did you get? And I says, I don't know. And then over the loudspeaker, I heard this. It says, Glenn Robinson, could you report to the office? And I'm like, oh my heavens, what did I do now? And so I walk down the long hallway and I go into the office, and the counselor happened to be, not only was he a counselor, and I talk about in my book Sheldon, but he was the football coach, the most foul-mouthed person on campus. I mean, and he just didn't want to cross this guy. I mean, if he found somebody fighting, he would actually put boxing gloves on both of them and make them fight until somebody, you know, fell to the ground and was so exhausted with the punches. And this was the type of guy that I'm like, okay, I'm going in the office, and his door is a little cracked open. The secretary says, oh, just go in there. I walk in there and horrified of this man. He says, I go to sit down. He goes, you don't need to sit down. It won't take long. He goes, you just got the lowest score in the state of Utah, the 5th lowest percentile in the nation. He says, I think you should go be a farmer like your dad or go to Votech school. Go back to class. And I'm like, what did I get? And he hands me the paper. And I'm looking at this paper walking down the hallway, and it said a 7. So if they gave me 2 extra points my junior year, that's actually technically a 5. And that was cumulative. And I'm like, okay, I can still do this. I can retake it my senior year, which I did, and got a 7 twice on that, wow, on the ACT. And so I'm interviewing for universities and colleges, and they just look at this paperwork and they laugh at me. They go, he'll never make it into our university with that score. And so being determined like I am, I'm like, okay, I'm going to figure a way to get into college. And I did get a scholarship. It was a $50 scholarship for FFA, Future Farmers of America. I think I got a $100 scholarship for being the class president. But, you know, those $150 were, I mean, what can you do with that? Even back when I was at that age.
1: Right.
0: But I found a college that didn't require ACT exams. So I went there and they accepted the 2 scholarships. So I went there and I'm like, yeah, okay, I'm going to show this guy I'm in college. And I took like 21 credit hours this quarter, and I didn't realize what I was doing. And I was like, man, this is hard. And I failed out my first quarter, and I was like, maybe the counselor's right. Maybe I can't cut it out to be, you know, a college student. So I took 2 years off, and that's the story of the journey in high school. What I had to go through it. It was definitely I can say embarrassments. You know, I'm not there. I didn't want to tell my classmates what I got. They all scored really well. And I just could not do subject matter. I think a lot of it was, yes, test taking skills. Yes, it was reading comprehension. Just a lot of the things I just, you know, for not paying attention in school, not having homework. I think there's a lot of elements that added into that. So,
1: Which, and there's probably people listening who can totally relate to that and have gone on to other things, even though they were labeled as, well, you should just go and do this, right? And you were not going to go and just do this unless you wanted to. So what did you do in between those 2 years?
0: So I actually I served I served a mission for my church, and I think it was one of the best things for me, because you couldn't have any phone calls, contact with family. They send you off to a foreign place, and you have one, you have to find yourself. Who, you know, that's where I, who am I? You know, what am I? What talents do I have? What gifts do I have? Do I really believe the things that, you know, everything that was taught into me in these little Sunday school classes that I would try to get, disrupt the classes every Sunday and get kicked out? Oh my heavens. And so, you know, it, that's where I went for 2 years. And I have a very close relationship with, you know, my Savior. So yes, I am Christian. And, but that's where I went 2 years, and just, you know, talk to people. I wasn't one that forced anything down onto the people, but I just basically talked to people for 2 years, and then I made it back into college. And so I went to a different unit, college, and then in that college up in Idaho, my counselor, who I was assigned to, he says, "Look, doesn't matter what you did in your past, this is what you need to do from this point on." And I think that's when the lights went off. I was like, oh man, you know, on, I should say, not off. It's just, okay, this is the first time that somebody has said really something positive in my education pursuit.
1: When we return on the flip side, more with Dr. Robison about how he chose his path.
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1: We're back with our special guest, Dr. Glenn Robison. And Doc, you know, you broke your ankle when you were a kid. Do you think this led you down the path of becoming a podiatrist?
2: Eighth grade, I broke my ankle. And I went to the family doctor. And he throws the x-rays up on the view screen. And he says, it's broken. You can see it. And I go, what's that little thing right there? And he goes, oh, that's a bone chip. I go, well, can you take it out? He goes, no, I'm not taking it out. And I'm like, well, why not? And so he had no answer. And so that set a seed inside of my mind of mine. And then I stayed an extra year at this small junior college. You're only supposed to be there 2 years. But my third year, my advisor asked me if I would do a special project in the cadaver lab. And I was assigned to dissect the entire nervous system from the head to the toe. And so it took me over a year to get from that top of the head, the cranial, the nerves, everything, down to the foot. And towards the end of the year, he goes, I think you should really be a podiatrist. I'm like, well, what's that? And so he says, well, go to some podiatrists and talk to them. So I did. And I was like, oh, this is cool. You work on kids. You work on the older people. You work on, you can do surgery. You can do sports medicine, dermatology, a bunch of avenues within my own field. I'm like, man, this is awesome. So I came back and I says to my advisor, I says, I want to be a podiatrist. He goes, well, you're going to need to get into a university. What university do you want to get into? And I don't talk much about this, but yeah, I went to BYU. But they were the ones that laughed at me and said they would never have me even step foot on their campus. But the advisor wrote a very good letter, and I got accepted. And so I did 1 year at BYU. Well, here's the kicker, is that I was all set and ready to go to medical school. I had all the classes outlined, and I was going into my last semester, and I get pulled into my advisor that they assign you to, and he says, hey, look, they just changed your requirements for your degree. And I had a zoology degree, being raised on the farm, you know, working with the cattle and all that stuff. I was, had an interest in it. So I says, well, what class is it? And he says, well, it's a genetics class, but they only offer it next year. I says, you're telling me that they just changed the major to have this required class and it's only offered next year? He goes, yeah. So I had already interviewed with the school. I had already been accepted into the medical school. And I called him up and I said, here's the situation. I have to stay another year for this one class. And they says, well, the committee meets and we'll get back with you in a couple of weeks. So I was like sweating bricks and saying, okay, am I going to actually go to medical school? And they called me back and said, hey, look, just come on out. Finish all your, you know, your physics and your organic chemistry and all those classes. And so I never graduated from college. I never got a bachelor's degree, which is another kind of oh my heavens, you're a doctor and you never got a bachelor's degree? Yeah, I never did. And so when I'm out there in medical school, everybody has, you know, badges that says UC Berkeley and Stanford and Michigan and Colorado and all these universities. And I had my little armor, my college that says Rick's College. And so nobody ever knew I never graduated from college, and nobody ever knew I got a 7 in my ACT score, but I'm there. And then the journey begins, and oh my heavens, that was, that's why I wrote the book, Show Them. It's like that was definitely an eye opener. And so a lot of people I'm so thankful to that helped me on this journey, classmates and that, but yeah, I mean, I had a death experience. I had that was in my second year. During the Rodney King era. I remember walking home back to my apartment and somebody came up behind me and said, look, if you look back, I'm going to kill you. And so I didn't look back, walking from the college through the projects to the place where I was staying. And you could hear the breathing on my neck. And I don't know who he was, what he was, that, but he just said, you look back, I'm going to kill you. So I just kept walking. I've had, I failed the national boards 4 times. I talk about that. And

0: It sounds like I kind of just, you know, found the way out of everything. And here I'm a doctor, but no, the national boards, what the way they set that up is that you had to pass each class, each subject. And at the time you took it. So like for instance, I passed physiology, but I may have I missed one point on chemistry,
1: Right.
0: chemistry. So because I missed that one point, I didn't pass the exam. So I retook it. Well, I passed biochemistry, but I missed one point on physiology that I just passed in the test before, and so I didn't pass the test. And that kept happening four times. And so I had one time left, and that was in my residency program. And yeah, I passed it with a 90 percentile, but you know, took it five times. And that's another thing that nobody ever has, I've never told, but what I had to go through to get the actually the doctor certificate and move on, because here I was in my residency program, and I don't know that if the residency director knew that I didn't pass my national boards part one. I passed my national boards part two, no problem. That's all clinical. And but the just the hard book subject matters of you know, was a difficult thing for me, but we made it. So
1: So you definitely were sweating it out a little bit though,
0: oh,
1: not,
0: absolutely. Yeah.
1: praying and believing and doing what you could do, but then there's just the cold hard fact of are they going to sign off on this or not? And certainly plenty of super smart people, well-intentioned people, the desire to serve, all of that don't get as far as you did. They don't, they can't, they flame out. During that whole residency period, because that also is so difficult on you physically.
0: Exactly. Yeah. I mean, I had filled it once when I was in a residency program. I took a day off. I was at a VA program in VA hospital in South Dakota, and I noticed that they offered the test in Sioux Falls. And so I asked if I could, actually I didn't ask. I left clinic at 5 o'clock and drove all night to take this test on a Saturday. And I missed it again by one point. And so I talked myself, first I talked myself out of finishing my residency program for the first 2.5 hours, 3 hours, 4 hours on the way back home. And I'm like, wait a minute. When you get home, look at the computer, see if there's another test available. And there was one available again that was offered in Casper, Wyoming, and it was in 2 weeks. And so I'm like, okay, I'm just going to sign up for it. I'm going to take an extra day off. They gave you a day off. I took an extra day off, drove out earlier, and I went to the place. But you know, in my mind, I'm like, I'm $235,000 in debt. I don't have a bachelor's degree. I'm in this residency program. What am I going to do if I don't pass this? I'm going to have to go back and tell my residency director, I'm so sorry, but you never asked me about National Boards Part One, but I have not passed that.
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1: As always, thanks so much for joining us here on this show. And our special guest this time around is really a treat to have Dr. Glenn Robson. And we've been talking about the road down to medical school and the boards and all of that and having that one last chance. How nervous were you to find out when you took it again to actually see what popped up?
0: I did not want to see my score. I'm like, well, there's nothing I can do. I'm done with the exam. So I hit show my score and it said 92%. And I passed on every subject matter. And that was the happiest day of my life.
1: Because now you could practice. Now you could do the thing, right? Now you could jump into it. And you also fulfilled a promise because you, after that, and after setting up practice and all those things, you had a friend, an acquaintance, a friend from Tonga that was trying to help you. And you promised you would go back and help the people there. And you did, didn't you?
0: I did. So when I was at Ricks College, this big Tongan, he played football. I mean, this guy was, huge. I mean, he's like 330 pounds and 6'3". And he was just, I think his They test the fat on the body. I think it was under a six. I mean, they just

0: guy was just brute strong. I mean, he is just strong, but he had the mind of a huge intellect. I mean, he helped me out with chemistry and physics and these classes. And I remember walking in the library, and he says, "Glenn, yeah, we've come a long ways." And I says, "Yeah, we have." And I said, "Corona," that was his name, Corona Natavai. I says, "When I make it through college and I get through medical school, I'm gonna go back and treat your people." He says, I know you are." And I says, "No, I really am gonna go treat your people." And so 11 years later, when I'm in, I think I just started private practice. I had a my oldest boy was just turning 1 years old. But the time to go over to Tonga was at the same time as his birthday. And I talked to my wife and I says, "Look, I really need to go to Tonga." I says, "My youngest, that boy, he probably will never even remember. So I've got to go." I says, "I've been invited by my residency director that I had a surgical residency program here in Arizona that I was accepted to after South Dakota." And so I did a 2-year surgical residency. And that's how I got the opportunity to go to Tonga. And I tell you, like drinking from the fire hydrant. I mean, it was nonstop. The people needed their care. They walk in barefoot. They walk in flip-flops. I've seen elephantiasis. I've seen leprosy. I treating leper patients. But the one intriguing story was a kid that got hit by a car on his birthday a few days before we arrived on the island. And he was in a hospital bed all weekend waiting for a doctor to come in because the doctors don't work on the weekend there. And so when we had arrived on the weekend, we were getting everything ready and we had the rounds on a Monday. We were going through all the surgical patients that we needed to do surgery on for club feet and all this stuff. And there's somebody behind me that was just walking, just following us. And I asked the interpreter, I go, "Could you ask them if they need something?" And we stopped and they asked, and they go, "Yeah, could you come down and look at this boy and see if you can help him?" So we made our way the rest of the rounds. We got down to the floor and walked in there, and their parents were there, and this little boy just in bed, and his leg was bandaged up. And we tried to take the dressing off the bandage, and he just started screaming. And so I says, "Okay, well, let's get him on the schedule." We didn't know what we were up against. We didn't know what was behind the package, that wrap. So we'd finished all, the surgery cases, and we took this little boy into surgery. And as we were opening up the bandages, about 3/4 of the way up on his outside right leg, it was gone. Half his leg was gone. Top of his foot was gone. His little toe was completely black. And we're staring at this, and we're like, "Okay, let's start cleaning it. Let's see if there's any good tissue, any of the bones, or if their supply of blood to the bones and everything." So the first couple of hours we just spent flushing the this leg and foot out and tried to find any kind of viable tissue. And which is interesting because the flushing, the saline solution we use here in the States is all sterile. I noticed that when we said, "Give us more water," they'd go to the sink out in the hallway, get the sink out of the hallway and give it to us. And I'm like, it didn't dawn on me until I noticed it at, later on, but that's what we used to flush out the foot and the leg. We got to a point where we like, okay, here's the leg, here's the foot. What are we going to do to close this? We can't get a skin graft large enough to do this. So we're like, okay, let's go down to the OBGYN and see if they have a placenta. Maybe we can get a placenta and suture it on the leg and the foot and see if that can regrow the tissue. We went down there and one, their religious factors did not really allow that, and they didn't have any mothers that were expecting either. So we just kept hitting our heads against the wall, saying, "Man, what do we do?" We finally came up with this idea, and we got the main surgeon that stayed on the island in agreement with us that we would open up the other leg and suture it on top of the bad leg and use that as a skin graft. Now we were only there for about 3 weeks, and so we told the general surgeon, "You just take out a suture each week." And we didn't know if this kid was going to lose his leg, his life, you know. So that's what happened to this little boy. And I'll jump ahead a year later. I can leave it now and just let somebody get the book and they can read
1: Yeah, get the
0: what
1: book and you can
0: happens.
1: read all the other details. Yeah,
0: You can
1: exactly.
0: see what happened to the little boy, but it was quite an experience. And yes, I did treat Corona's relatives and family members. He was born there, so yeah, there was I met some of them, and so that 11-year of promise was fulfilled. But I think the main thing with the on with that I point out is that with a promise, we don't understand the power of our words. And it's not just between the two individuals. It is a trickle effect. It is like throwing a rock in a pond and watching that go out now. Now it may go out miles, and you don't fully understand that one promise can affect so many lives, like that little boy and the leprosy patients and the elephantiasis and the fractures and so many others that I got to treat over, the 2, 3 weeks that I was there. So.
1: For you, was that fulfilling? Because as you said, you don't realize there's that ripple effect, and you knew you were going to do it, so you honor that promise, even if it's inconvenient in your life with your son and your family. I mean, I think it's good for the heart. It had to feel really incredible for you to do that.
0: Absolutely. I've learned along my pathway in life that success to me is not what's in the bank. And success to me is not the 4 books that I've written or and the oil paintings that I've done. The Mona Lisa behind me is one of the last ones I've just, I completed. It's the satisfaction and the complete gratification of helping somebody that nobody else could help. And that's where I get the joy in my clinic. I mean, I get patients that come in that they've seen 7 or 8 other doctors and they don't know what to do. And I'm like, okay, let me see what I can do to help you. And that's where I find the true joy. And it is a feeling that is beyond any kind of physical possessions or anything like that. Don't get me wrong, that the book that I have written and the oil paintings that I've painted, there's a satisfaction there. But helping somebody out of pain, and it changes their lives, and now they're pleasant, and they go home and they're pleasant to their family, and the trickle effect, I can't even comprehend the impact on that one little act of kindness, that one little act of what I was able to help.
1: On the flip side, when we return with Dr. Robson, we'll talk about what it's like to treat patients by using the mix of alternative or holistic medicine and traditional medicine and seeing what really works in making somebody feel better. I'll meet you on the flip.
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4: 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Diving stop, throws. 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
8: And we're back with Dr. Glenn Robson, who's a pediatric surgeon, three-time best-selling author, and of course the author of the new one, Show Them, Stepping Into the Unknown to Find the Answers. So that's what you are. You find the answers for people who are suffering. What does that feel like to make people feel good?
9: You know, when I see somebody that, like for instance, when somebody comes in with a bunion, and you can feel their pulses, and the pulses tell me, okay, this part of their body's off. And it's always, and I don't think I've been wrong yet, but if you have a right-sided bunion, your left shoulder is always off.
8: Wow.
9: And if you have a left-sided bunion, your right shoulder is always off. And I've been able to help patients that I've taken people into surgery for bunion surgery, and now I've been able to help them non-surgically and reverse their bunions. And I reversed my own bunion when I went through a horrific emotional event that caused it to go south. And so now that it's worked on me, I've been implementing this to other patients because, you know, aside from everything I endured in medical school and everything, there was one event that basically kicked my butt. That I didn't know how I was going to get out of it. And so there's a lot of things that happened there, but it's been a blessing in some ways because I've been able to discover how to help patients on another deeper level. So life never ends.
8: It never ends. When you say kicked your butt, because you talk really openly in your book, you definitely do. And it's a good time to remind people, Show Them, Stepping Into the Unknown to Find the Answers. You can get that book on Amazon, Barnes & Noble, wherever great books are sold. I mean, with everything you've been through, I can't imagine, and that's life, right? The hills and the valleys, that there was something that just grabbed such a tight hold of you.
9: There's a difference between depression and frustration. And I think people will argue with me that with this, but I think that there is a difference. Here I was married, had four kids, the love of my life. And I showed up one day, came home one day, and I was told to get out. 11 years into my marriage, no explanation. I had gone to work, provided for my family. My little girl would come running up and almost knock me down. I loved going to the baseball games with my little boy and the soccer games. And all of a sudden, it's gone. And there was no convincing, no way, no working it out. No, we went to all the counseling, and she had her mindset on divorce. And so I had to let it go of trying to keep the family knit together. And that was hard. But the hardest thing was not being able to see my kids. And for 10 years, I haven't seen three of my kids. One came back, but he just, I think, needed money to finish college. And then that's about it. But I haven't seen the other ones. And I remember the last child that we were talking. He says, Dad, he says, this is just too hard. He says, my other brother and sisters keep asking, why are you going to Dad? Why are you going to Dad? You can just stay here with us. And I says, what do you want to do? He says, well, if it's okay, I'd like to just stay here because it's just too hard on me. I says, okay, you can stay with Mom. And that's the last I've seen of him. And it's something I talked once about, but I did not want to be here. I had a death experience in medical school. And I think I wanted so much to see the bright lights and that peaceful feeling again. And I had everything planned out. I had remarried, and even with her upbeat personality and just an incredible being, I was in this slump of frustration of the courts and not having my kids. And so I had planned, and I drove myself and to a place, and I'm sitting there and I'm like, what are you doing? And I talked again myself out of it. And I says, okay, God, I'm still here. And I says, now you need to teach to send me somebody that can help me paint again. I'm having a hard time with colors. A week later, this patient came in. She had broke her foot. And I found out she studied the master paintings of her whole entire life. And I asked her, I says, could you please just sit down with me one time? That's all I'm asking. And teach me how to paint. I'd love to paint again. And she didn't want to do it at first, but something told her, pardon me. She says, the look on your face is like, how can I turn this guy down? I mean, so she says, yeah. So the first project I had was, is she gave me a little 8x10 canvas. And she says, go home and paint all of the circle and the square and the values. So I did, brought it back, and she says, okay. And then I painted apples was the first painting I did. And my goal was to paint the kids the way I remembered them. And so I was able to do that. And I painted multiple paintings of my kids. And, you know, I have some paintings behind me, and Wednesday is my day of painting. I paint, and that's where I was right before you, meeting with you. And then on the weekends, I paint. So I've kind of put the scalpel away and picked up the paintbrush, and that's my surgical precision for plastic surgery.
8: Right. And that's your therapy. That's your, you're back to seeing the colors of the world, which is wonderful that she did that and you were able to do that, right? Yeah. And I'm sure, thank you for sharing that, because I'm sure there are people, lots of people that need to hear that, that feel that same moment and get to that brink and somehow, they're pulled back from that. And wow, I mean, what a difference life can be on the other side. And you know, you have that connection with your patients who definitely need you. You have a thriving practice. There's no question about that. And you're doing a kind of medicine too. So the interesting side of where we're starting to see people are more interested in having like you said, your example of the bunions was a great one, because who wouldn't rather heal it naturally, figure out ways to do that versus even with a great surgeon have to surgically go through that.
9: Right. Yeah. Anybody out there that's like, you know, going through what I have gone through, I just give yourself a chance to just stop and think. You know, if you took yourself out of that experience, would things change? And I think 99.9% of the time it would change, because I think, right, it's a lot of frustration, because when you're caught up in your head and you can't, it's out of your control. It's a sad thing. And I'm embarrassed to say that I actually was there at that moment, but I am so thankful because I'm here And I started my first book, and then my second book, and then my third book, and then I just finished Show Them, and I started painting. All the stuff you see behind me and what's in front of me and I'm on my website basically started after this one little event. And I think God has a way of coming into one's life and saying, okay, now I can show you your true potential.
8: Right, of what you can do.
9: Yeah. People can just wait 1 second, 1 minute, one day, or even 1 week. I can promise you that something better is around the corner. I don't know when or what, but if you just wait and get through whatever you're getting through, yes, there is that light. There is that hope. There's always hope. You're not alone. And it happened to me, and I'm here to talk about it. So I am so thankful that I was able to walk away and
8: Yeah. Again, thank you for sharing that, and a perfect place to end this. Doc, where can people go to learn more about you, find about your art and all the things that you've done, amazing things? I've mentioned the book, and you have four books. So where can people go to your website?
9: I'm on Instagram. It's Dr. Dr. Glenn, G-L-E-N, Robison, R-O-B-I-S-O-N. That's the Instagram link. And then just drglennrobison.com, the website. You can go to, I'm here in Arizona and I practice, and so that's where you can find me right now. I'm working on some other platforms just to, get the book out, get the word out, and hopefully help a lot of people on another level, different level.
8: Perfect. Doc, thank you so much for coming on.
9: Thank you.
8: Thanks for hanging with us, my friends. I'm Kate Delaney. We'll see you next time around.
7: Thank you for joining us for another awesome episode of Amazing Americans. Be sure to join us right here at the same time next week for more great stories on Amazing Americans.

0: Considered by most, optimized curcumin is one of the few bioavailable and highly absorbable curcumin products on the market. Hi, I'm Dr. Mitch. Since most chronic diseases have inflammation, our optimized curcumin seems to be a perfect addition to any nutritional program. It makes sense to me that preventing or reducing inflammation is a key component to our overall health. The Mayo Clinic found that curcumin can decrease swelling and inflammation, has antioxidant properties, and research suggests that curcumin can prevent cancer, or at least slow the spread of cancer, and in many instances make chemotherapy more effective. It protects our healthy cells even from radiation. TotalWellness.com, where we help you to look good, feel good, and enjoy total wellness.
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2: Good morning, everyone. 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Those churches are the Maranatha Baptist Church with Pastor Kevin Bartlett at 1 Maranatha Acres just off Tupper's Creek, the Mount Pleasant Baptist Church with Pastor Lee Swore at Elkview, and the Mount Olive Baptist Church with Pastor Gary Hall at the east end of Kanawha City.
3: This week, your host for the program is Roxalana Gospel Tabernacle Church, and we are located at 2011 Roxalana Road in Dunbar, West Virginia. We hope this program is an encouragement to you as you start this Sunday and every Sunday with the Lord. It is our prayer that our time together will prove to be a blessing to you. Now, with that in mind, allow us to open our program up with a couple of songs by, first, the Victorious Valley Homes are going to be singing Amazing Grace. And the second song is by the McCameys, Glory to His Name. I hope you enjoy both of these songs. We believe they'll be a blessing to you.

0: Well, Brother Tom, we have come through. I guess we're still in it, but it's a little warmer than it has been. We've certainly had winter time.
1: Boy, we have.
0: It's been some of the coldest days that at least I can remember in my life. And I don't know how many days we had in a row before we saw above freezing temperatures. But kind of thinking about this season and the cold and the winter time is normally known for two things. It's known to be cold, and it's known for catching a cold.
1: Yeah.
0: A lot of times This is the time where you fist bump instead of shake hands and use the extra hand sanitizer. But thinking about this season and where we're at, I thought, Tom, what are some things we can do to not catch a cold spiritually?
1: Well, that's a great question. I get tickled to people, Josh, when I talk to them, and I understand what they mean, and I'll say, how you doing? And they will say a lot of times, I'm
0: catching a cold.
1: No, trying.
0: Well, trying to catch one.
1: And I wonder, why are you trying? Just carrying on. And I got thinking about this. I think we can make a great application to it spiritually, simply because we find something, at least I think, is applicable when Jesus, and we're heading toward resurrection and crucifixion season, when Jesus, after the upper room, when they come to, arrest him in the garden, and as the writer says, you know, smite the shepherd, then sheep will scatter. Well, everybody did. But when they took Jesus to the Caiaphas's house, the high priest's house, to examine him, to keep him there before that false jury and judge and court, it was a kangaroo court, I think, spiritually, you know, sent him on to Pilate and on to Herod and then on to Calvary. I find something in Mark chapter 14, verse 54. There's three things in there that intrigues me. Now, we all love Peter, don't we?
0: Oh, yeah.
1: Thank God I'm not a John.
0: Yeah. I relate to Peter, though. I guarantee you that.
1: Me and you too, brother. Totally. Thank God for Peter. And he speaks to my heart, and he does here in this passage. I mean, Peter was first to talk and then to think or to do and jump and then to get corrected. But I believe he had a passion for the Lord. I believe he loved him with all of his heart. And he cared for him. So I've wondered a lot of times if Peter just wasn't out of the will of the Lord when he showed up at Caiaphas' house. And I don't know that. I'll ask him when I get there. But there are three things in verse 54 that intrigue me. If we're going to catch a cold spiritually, I think this is how to do it. Number one, the Bible says that Peter followed after him, speaking of Christ, afar off, even to the palace of the high priest. Number two, he sat with the servants. Number three, warmed himself at the fire. Look, number one, Peter was at a place I believe he should have not been.
0: Right.
1: Number two, he was with the wrong people. Number three, he was sort of having fellowship with them because he was warming himself by the fire. Got any thoughts?
0: Well, I think about, too, if you read that passage of Scripture, they identified him by his speech at the beginning.
1: Amen.
0: But by the end of the passage of Scripture, he was talking a lot like they would have been, ended up going out cursing and weeping. And you're so right, Tom, about how if we get in the wrong place, around the wrong crowd, it kind of goes with Psalm 1. If you read there Psalm 1 and 1 about not sitting and you see the progression there, it's walking, standing, and sitting, I think.
1: Right.
0: I don't have exactly in front of me, but we see that there is, if we put ourselves in the wrong place, around the wrong people, we'll see that the influence, and as the Word of God teaches us, evil communications corrupt good manners, 1 Corinthians 15:33.
1: That's it.
0: And I'm telling you what, if you don't want to catch a cold, stay in the right place, stay around the right people, and I'm telling you, stay near the Word of God.
1: Well, how many people do you know, Pastor, that when they start falling off, okay, you see them one time, maybe, you know, for 3 months they're just on fire, they're just excited, but they're involved. They're regular in church, they're coming, they're doing their devotion, they're saying, hey, Pastor, did you ever read this verse? You know what I'm saying?
0: Yep.
1: And they're real stirred up because they're faithful to their fellowship, they're faithful to their personal devotion, to their own prayer time,
0: right,
1: and their meditation, and all of a sudden, they stop testifying, or they kind of hit and they miss. And that was what Peter was doing, man. He was following the Lord. Now, he was still following the Lord. But have you ever followed him afar off? I've been guilty. I hate to say that, but I certainly have been guilty. And then he started hanging around with the wrong bunch. I was looking as you were quoting that verse out of 1 Corinthians 15:33. You said, man, listen, like I told you a while ago, we were talking. I was always told if you lay with the dogs, you'll get fleas on you. And how
0: that's
1: true.
0: Right.
1: We're being real simple today, but for a purpose, just trying to be obedient to the Spirit of God. And then he was at the wrong place.
0: Mm-hmm.
1: Oh, he might have been warmed up. I don't think he was comfortable. I like you said, his speech betrayed him, berated him, I think the Bible said. What a great pickup dad is. So we've got to do everything opposite of what Peter
0: was
1: doing.
0: That's exactly right.
1: Stay as close to the... You know what, Josh? I'd like to have been like John was in the upper room. Just hours before this, when he leaned on Jesus' breath, preacher, and he was so close to him, he felt the breath of God fall. Heard the heart of God beating. I'd like to be that sensitive. I'd like to be that close.
0: Absolutely.
1: To hear God's voice, to know His will. Like the three men in the cave that went to get him a drink of water out of the well at Bethlehem.
0: Mm-hmm. Absolutely, Tom. And I think in this season, any more than ever, especially in this time of cold and all the isolation we've had,
1: exactly.
0: We've not all been able to go to church like we need to. I'm telling you, we need to be serious about making sure we don't catch a cold and staying close to the Savior. So if we'll stay close, we won't worry about getting to those other positions.
1: Yeah, you won't have to. Exactly right. Well, I tell you what, none of us will ever do wrong when we're doing right.
0: That's it.
1: It's an impossibility, a total impossibility. So I don't know about you. I like that old song. I've not heard it sung in a long time. You've probably heard it. You're a young man, but you're an old soul, Josh Scarberry.
0: Yeah.
1: I want to walk as close as I possibly can. I think that's a good attitude to take, but it won't happen by accident.
0: Nope, intentional.
1: We won't just stumble into it. We'll stumble if we're not careful, but we would just simply won't stumble into getting close with the Lord and, well, instead of getting cold, stay hot for the Lord.
0: Amen. Amen, Brother Tom.

Well, folks, I'm happy to say that those were two of our young choirs at RGT. The first song was The Old Story by the Young Adult Choir, and it was followed up by the Kids Choir, and the song they sang was A Speck of Dirt. But we've got one coming up for you now I believe you'll enjoy very, very much. It's by the Fox Family, and the title of it is While the Ages Roll.

0: Well, Brother Tom, it's been cold as we talked about before, and I think there's a way for us to stay warm spiritually. We don't have to get cold in the heart. And I was thinking about Luke chapter number 24 and what I think is a familiar passage of Scripture, but as the two were on the road to Emmaus and they walked with the Lord Jesus, unrealizing that's who that was, right. And he began to expound things and talk about the Word of God, about himself, and as they got to where they were going and they had a desire to bring him in, when he vanished out of their sight, when they realized that's who it was, they made this statement and said, "Did not our heart burn within us?" And while he talked with us by the way, and while he opened the Scriptures to us. And I think that even in this little passage of Scripture, though this was a real physical account of their travel, we can see that there's some things we can do to stay warm in cold times spiritually. We're in dark days, and we know that the Word of God teaches that the perilous times we're in can influence us, but it doesn't have to. That is the key right there. And Thomas, I was thinking about this passage of Scripture. What are some things that we can do to stay warm? I think one of them is opening the Scriptures.
1: Amen.
0: That's what he said. They realized that. He said they opened the Scriptures and got in there and they walked with him. And we talk about walking by faith, we walk by faith and we walk by sight. And when you talk about walking, actually, when you go to the Word of God, it pictures being obedient to what the Word of God says. It's not just a belief, but it's an action that takes place.
1: It is.
0: And in our obedience with the Lord is how we stay warm.
1: Right.
0: And how many times have you seen people get cold? Maybe because they missed a service. Took off a little bit of time and started changing things out. And I think it's very important for us spiritually that we stay warm. We're going to have to go through the Word of God and find how they stayed warm. If your desire is waning, now if you're tired, what's amazing is they just walked, I think it's about 7 miles, give or take.
1: Good distance.
0: About 7 miles they walked. But if you read the passage of Scripture, when they read that and then they got there, they got so excited, they ran all the way back to where they came.
1: Right.
0: They had energy again.
1: They did.
0: If you are a little bit lethargic, maybe spiritually, and struggling a little bit, you might want to open up the Word of God. If your desire is not there, you'll notice at the end of that, in my mind, I picture them with their heads down, walking somber. He come to them and said, "What's going on?" And you know, they said, "Well, you're not here," and all these things, and how depressed they were. And as he began to start that, but if you get them when they got to where they were going, it said, they constrained him.
1: Yep.
0: They had great desire for him, Tom. If your desire is waning, you need to open up the Word of God. I'm telling you, that's the answer. If you read 2 Timothy chapter number 3, the first 13 verses, they'll depress you. They're depressing, Tom.
1: Yeah.
0: I mean, you go through all the problems and all those things, and if he quit writing right there, it'd be terrible.
1: But he doesn't stop.
0: Thank God he doesn't stop, because you get on down to the end of the verse, and I believe that's the prescription for the last days.
1: It is.
0: And it is the Word of God, and he tells us what we can do and what we need to do. And it's so important that we stay warm, especially in these times where we can't get around the church, maybe sicknesses, or maybe the weather is keeping us out. We need to do things to keep our desire up.
1: Exactly.

0: time.
1: Well, I think I'll add too, some of the problems that they had, I think, were they were looking at the wrong things.
2: Mm-hmm.
1: They had little faith at that day, if any faith at all, Joshua. I mean, here Jesus had told them, taught them that, look, the Son of Man is going to Jerusalem.
2: Right.
1: He's going to be delivered up in the hands of sinful men. He's going to be crucified. He's going to be buried, but he didn't leave himself dead. He'll be resurrected. And that was the first resurrection, was it not?
2: Right.
1: They were torn all to pieces. They were probably looking to be crucified too, and they were heading home. They were thinking, not according to the Word of God. They had doubts because they were looking at the events, and I can't imagine how amazing they mm-hmm. were, and I couldn't imagine how they would have affected me if I would have
2: sure.
1: been there. But here's what they had, what you emphasized over that, they had the Word of God.
2: Yep.
1: Jesus referred them to the written Word of God, and of course we know now, they didn't, that He was the living.
2: Amen.
1: Wouldn't you like to have been there?
2: I'm telling you.
1: If any place in the Word of God, if God said, okay, son, I'll set you down, I'll let you spend 24 hours or 48, whatever the case may be. I'll let you be there. That's exactly where I would like to have been. I'd like to have been on the road of Emmaus, hearing Jesus, dear God of heaven,
2: mm-hmm.
1: expound these scriptures, Josh, so the law and the prophets and the Psalms, and hallelujah. It's no wonder they had holy heartburn after
2: Amen,
1: that.
2: Amen, they did.
1: Yeah.
2: They were surely warm in their hearts, and we can have the same thing. If we walk and we talk with Him.
1: Their eyes were open too.
2: That's right. Oh my, yes.
1: Thank God.
2: Thank God.
1: That'll heat you up and keep you from a cold winter.
2: Amen. Amen.

0: Well, friends, we hope you enjoyed the song from the choir, We Must Fall on Our Knees, and from the Followers Quartet, which is a special out of Roxalana with Treasures Unseen. And now we just want to invite you out, just a couple announcements as we head forward. And March 9th through the 13th at 7 p.m. nightly at Roxalana Gospel Tabernacle, we are going to be in revival, and we would love to have you come join us 7 p.m. each night. And just to kind of remind you too, if you don't have a home church, we'd love to have you here at Roxalana. Sunday school begins at 9:30 in the morning on Sunday morning. Morning worship starts with the choir singing at 10:30, and then we're back again at 6 p.m. for some our evening worship service. The choir normally sings, have some preaching, and that'll bring us to Wednesday evening at 7 o'clock. We have prayer meeting, Bible study. We got something for everyone. And now I want to introduce Pastor Tom Price. Got a message for us here this morning, and we pray it'll be a blessing to you.
1: Take a word of God and turn to the book of Acts chapter 17. I'm going to begin reading in verse 29, then I'll back up and lay a little foundation of what comes before this in this chapter. I think it's a very simple message, and yet, friend, listen, it's a very serious message. It's when a man preaches the Word of God, it demands a response, and we always give it, whether we realize it or not. And this is one of the mornings that is no different. I do covet your prayers as we begin at verse 29 and following. For as much then as we are the offspring of God, he said, and we ought not to think that the Godhead is like unto silver and gold, or like unto gold or silver or stone graven by art and man's device. And the times of this ignorance, meaning in the past, God winked at. Now listen to this, please listen. But now, there's a change, something's happened. But now listen, he didn't pass over as if it was no big thing, and I'll say more about that maybe in the message. But now God commandeth all men, that means men, women, boys, and girls, everywhere to repent, because he gives us reasons why he made that command. He hath appointed a day in the which he shall judge the world in righteousness by that man whom he ordained. Wherefore he hath given assurance unto all men. And if you don't know who that man is, he's going to identify him in that he hath raised him from the dead. The only one I know that's ever been risen from the dead, never to die again, is a man by the name of Jesus, the Christ of Nazareth. And I say glory, hallelujah, that. And when they had heard the resurrection of the dead, some mocked. Others said, we will hear thee again of this matter. So Paul departed from among them, howbeit certain men clave unto him and believed, among who or which was Dionysius the Areopagite, and a woman named Damaris, and others with them. I'm going to talk to you about this thought, one command, three options. Paul stood in the midst. I like that. In the place where life and death issues would be settled. And you know what he would do? He would set before them a greater decision than somebody's sense of either guilt or innocence in a trial about life down here. You know what Paul did? Paul put before them, listen, the greatest decision they'll ever decide upon is their eternity, whether it was spent in a place called heaven or in a place called hell. You know what Paul was doing? Paul was proclaiming, friend, listen, the only message in the same manner that he had always done. And listen, he was telling people that you're going to have to decide whether you not accept or reject Jesus as your Savior. And what you do, listen to this, sinner friend, in here or listening on, what you do will affect you for all of eternity. And look back up there in verse 30, the latter part of it. He said God winked at it, but now God commandeth every man everywhere to repent if you want to go to heaven. But God commands every man everywhere to repent. Why? Because a judgment is coming. So I've got one commandment. Repent. You say, what of? The fact that you're a sinner. I'm not a bad man. I'm not a bad woman. Not a bad boy or girl. But listen, the Word of God said, we've all sinned and come short of the glory of God. We admit that we're a sinner, and then we change our mind about sin. And when we change our mind, God will change our heart. And when we get a changed heart, we ought to live a changed life. But let me give you the three options. We'll go on. Option number one. He said, and when they had heard of the resurrection of the dead, some mocked. You know what mocking is? It's to reject something as being absurd and incredible, but absolutely necessary in order to be saved. They laughed at that. They said, look, I'm not going to live. The Epicureans did. I'm not going to live beyond this life. Why should I worry about resurrection? So number one, you've got an option to mock. You can make light of this. You can say it's crazy. Watch that idiot up there. I did read in the Bible, preacher, where it says the foolishness of preaching, and you identify as number one. Well, think what you will. Friend, I care more about your soul than you do if you're thinking that. Look at the second option. It follows it really close. He said some mocked, and others said, we will hear thee again of this matter. You know what they did? They procrastinated. What's procrastinating? Means to put it off. Not today, but tomorrow. Not this Sunday, but next Sunday. Hey, I got news for you. Tomorrow may not have come for you, let alone next Sunday. The church may be gone before the day's up. And then, boy, you're going to be in a heap of a mess then. Procrastinate. Let me define it another way. Doing today what you know you ought to do today. Instead of delaying it, do what good sense says you ought to do. Do what the convictions of your heart says it's right for you to do. Do what the Holy Spirit is convincing you to do, and that's to get saved and give your life to Christ. But the option is, you mock or you put off. And you know what? Instead of doing what you know you ought to do, trust Christ. You know what's going to happen to you if you keep putting it off? The same thing that's happened to a multitude of people already in the regions of the damned and the black charred walls of a place called hell. You'll go there with good intentions on your heart. So you can mock if you want. I'm going to go on with my Jesus just the same. I'm going to keep preaching. I'm going to keep singing. I'm just going to keep on keeping on by the grace of God. And you can put it off. There's a great number of people in hell that said, you know what? I intended to be saved. But eternity started for them one day earlier than they thought. One moment earlier than they thought. And before the other opportunity that they were waiting on came. So there are mockers. There are procrastinators. And here is the group I want you to get in. Listen to what he said in verse 32 and 34. And when they had heard of the resurrection of the dead, some mocked, others said, we will hear thee again of this matter. Howbeit, in verse 34, certain men clave unto him. They heard and they clave and believed. Among them was Dionysius the Areopagite, a woman named Demarius, and others with them. That's who I want you to believe. You have heard. I want you to believe. You say, what does it mean to believe? Just simply take God at His Word. You say, what is that Word? Let me turn quickly to the book of Romans, chapter 10, and read you two or three verses. But what saith it? The Word is nigh thee, even in thy heart, and in thy mouth, and in thine heart. And that is the Word of faith, which we preach, that if thou shalt confess with thy mouth the Lord Jesus, believe in thine heart that God has raised Him from the dead, thou shalt be saved. To believe means to act as if it were so. When God told Abraham, if you'll just believe me, here's what I'll do for you. And the Bible said, Abraham believed God, and then he acted like he did. To believe means to trust. You say, preacher, I can't trust. I don't have any faith. Yeah, you do. How many of you got a bank account? We trust the bank. How many of you cross bridges getting here to church and know you will going home? You trust an engineer you've never met. How many of you sat down in a place where somebody that you don't know what their kitchen looks like and you eat a meal that they set before you because you trust? See what I'm trying to say? They just simply believed that God sent His only begotten Son into this world through a virgin's womb to seek and to save that which is lost. And in order for Him to do that, He would have to die at Calvary. In my place, in your place, if you'll trust Him as our substitute. There's one command here today. Are you going to obey it? Doesn't come from T.K. Price. Doesn't come from Roxalana Gospel Tabernacle. It comes from the Word of God, and it comes from the God of the world. Repent. Repent and be saved. No other way. You might be religious, but if you've not been saved and have a relationship with Christ, you're lost. You need a Savior.
2: Well, folks, I have the privilege of introducing the next song by my beloved Debbie Price. She has written some beautiful music, and this is one of those songs that I believe is as beautiful as she is. I know we're just a couple of days past celebrating Valentine's Day and expressing our love to our loved ones, and we ought to do that, but Deb has written a song, friend, about the greatest love that man has ever known, that ever could know. The Greek word is agape.

Well, folks, as we come to the end of this week's West Virginia Gospel Music Hour program, Josh and I and everyone at RGT want to thank you for choosing to listen to the West Virginia Gospel Music Hour this morning. We're certainly thankful for you that you did, and we hope that you're glad that you did. So try to join us every week in the different churches that present here each Sunday morning at 7 a.m. And as we close today, it's our prayers you head out for worship on this beautiful Lord's Day morning, that you have a great time in the Lord, and that He will richly bless and keep you in His tender care. And from us to you, God bless you all.

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0: Welcome, friends, to Inspirational Truths, a time for exploring truths from God's timeless book. My name is Todd Price. I believe that song and the message for today will be a blessing to each of you. So with that in mind, it is my privilege to introduce to you the founder of Inspirational Truths, my father, Tom Price.
1: Well, greetings, friends. My name is Tom Price, and it's always good for me to say it's Inspirational Truth time once again and greet you in the blessed name of Christ, my Savior. If he isn't yours, he wants to be, he can be. He came to be, the Word of God says, for the Son of Man has come to seek and to save that which is lost, according to the words of Jesus that Luke recorded in chapter 19 and verse 10 of the gospel account that is given under his name. Well, Debbie and I are humbled that

made a choice to join with us today. We're excited, as always, about the program, about the message, about the music, and about the desire, friend, to glorify God, to edify His people, and to challenge the lost to be saved. Folks, listen, we're running out of time. We are absolutely running out of time. I believe that the coming of Jesus Christ is so nigh at hand. Listen, friend, from this moment to the time He comes, spiritually speaking, you could barely get a piece of tissue paper between it. Do you hear me? Now, we don't know when He's coming. We just know that He is. We know His coming is imminent. That means it could happen any time. It literally means it could fall at any time. And being in coal country like we are, coal miners understand that, especially those that have worked underground and especially in the face and other places as well. But Jesus is coming. Nobody knows the day nor the hour. But I'll tell you what Paul tells us in the book of 1 Thessalonians chapter 5. Now, he didn't have any need to write to the Thessalonians and tell them about the season, because Paul had already taught them. I believe, listen, friend, we're in the season of His coming. Without a doubt, I believe that it is. Well, I've opened my Bible to the book of James, chapter 5. I'll get my text verse there, chapter 5, verse 7 and 8. Then I'll pick up my message, the Lord willing, from where I was at last week, and I'll do my best to move on, and we'll see. We'll see what the Lord has to say. But before that, Deb's got a song. Title of it is, as you might well remember, Get Ready. If you aren't ready, get ready. If you are, rejoice, strengthen your grip, and do what Paul tells us to do. Look up

those that know Christ as their Savior. We're going to hear the voice, the shout of an archangel, the trump of God, and the dead in Christ are going to rise. That's exactly what the Word of God says. And listen, we're going out of here. You say, preacher, you one of those pre-tribulation rapture guys? Bless God, I sure am. I say that with no apology. I say that with certainty because of what the Word of God says. Jesus said, I will come again, and He's coming in His revelation. But before He does, in His revelation, let me back up, when His feet shall stand again on the Mount of Olives. But before He does that, friend, there's another part of the second coming. It's one that precedes His revelation, and it's known as the rapture in the Word of God. At one time before Paul wrote 1 Corinthians 15, it was a mystery. It is no longer a mystery, biblically speaking. Sadly to say, to a lot of people, it is still a mystery. But He's going to come and snatch His bride away. He's going to take us up and hide us. In fact, hide us, bless God, like the book of Isaiah chapter 26 and verse 20, I believe it is, says, and I'm trying to turn there really quickly to get it. I just want to share that reference to you. I believe there's an application to the church there where He said, come, my people, enter thou into thy chambers and shut thy doors about thee. Hide thyself, as it were, for a little moment until, listen to this, until the indignation be past. I know that's referring to the nation of Israel. It's referring to the very time that I'm talking about, the time of the tribulation. They will be kept by the power of God as Noah was and his family in the ark. But remember, Enoch, friend, that represents the church, was taken out before the flood. Noah and his family that represents the nation of Israel was kept through it. I'm glad, thank God. I'm glad God has not called us to wrath, but He has delivered us from, not through, but from the wrath to come. And I believe you'll find that in 1 Thessalonians chapter 5, verse 10. But here in James, listen to what James says. To a group of people that were Christians, they were saved. They were the saints scattered abroad. This is one of the general epistles that the Word of God has for us. And these people were in great tribulation. They were suffering, friend, being saved and yet part of this world. And look what James wrote to them as a means and as a way to bring encouragement to them. James says this, verse 7 and following, be patient, therefore, brethren, unto the coming of the Lord. Behold, the husbandman waiteth for the precious fruit of the earth and hath long patience for it until he receive the early and latter rain. Be ye also patient. Establish your heart. Now here it is. For the coming of the Lord draweth nigh. How close are we? How close are we for the second coming of Christ? Well, again, I told you as I did in the introduction, I don't know, but I do know this. I know He's coming again. And I know, friend, it's nigh. I believe we're closer than ever before. And you have to say amen to that. And look, when James is writing to this group of people, the saints scattered abroad, you know what he did? He pointed to the second coming of Christ. Listen, not to trouble them, but to assure them they're going to be removed from trouble. They're going to escape the judgment that's to come upon this earth. Why, when Paul wrote to the church of Thessalonica in chapter 4 of the first letter that he wrote, verse 18 specifically, when he began to tell them about how that the dead that already died in the Lord were not going to be left behind or left out, but those that were alive would not precede them, but they, the dead in Christ, and those that would be changed in a moment of the twinkling of an eye, when the corruption shall put on incorruption, 1 Corinthians 15, and the mortal shall put on immortality. They'd be raised together to meet the Lord in the air, not on planet earth, but in the air, in the clouds, to be meet the Lord in the air, and so shall you ever be with the Lord. Paul goes on to say, wherefore comfort
you one another with these words. Look, let me tell you something. It wouldn't be any comfort to anybody listening to me today if I told you, look, you need to get ready. Grab a hold of your bootstraps, pull them hard and tight. And we've got 7 years that's ahead of us sometime soon, and it's going to get as bad can be. But although you may lose your head, though there's a time of persecution like none other, look, that wouldn't be good news. There wouldn't be any comfort in that, would there? But I'm here to tell you, friend, we're looking for that blessed hope, hallelujah, and the glorious appearing of the great God and Savior, Jesus Christ, our Lord. And let me pick back up really quickly, make a quick review and a connection to last week's message so that I could move on a little bit further today, if that's okay. Last week I was talking about separation, and I made a mistake on the word Hebrew, the Hebrew word that I was using out of Genesis chapter 1 verse 4, where it talks about God divided the light from the darkness. Can I tell you that Hebrew word I said was Baal, but it's Badal, B-A-D-A-L. And that means a division. That means a separation. Listen, down through the Word of God, God has shown us how He puts a difference between His people and the people of the world, friend, and we ought not be ashamed of that. We ought to rejoice in that. We ought to be established in that fact. And thank God, friend, that listen, one day He's going to make an eternal difference in us, those that are saved and those that are lost and undone. But you don't have to stay in that category. You got up lost and undone this morning. Boy, listen, you can end up in the saved and the redeemed before the day's out. But listen to what He said in the book of Genesis chapter 19, and I'm going to pick up verse 22, which is a record of the judgment that fell upon Sodom and Gomorrah. And I'm going to get a little ahead of myself here, but I'll come back to it when it gets the time for me to come back to it. Lot and Sodom and Gomorrah, friend, listen, and the cities of the plain were located in the Dead Sea area. In fact, the north end of the Dead Sea. Do you all know that this year, that over in Israel, and Israel per capita has more homosexuals than any other nation in the world? Do you know where they're going to celebrate what they call celebrating their Pride Day? They're going to call it Pride Land. And guess where they're going to celebrate it? In June. They're going down to the Dead Sea. Isn't that? Now, I've been there. I've been in a couple of those hotels, stayed all night. But my God, it's almost like, listen, they're thumbing their nose at God, almost like if they aren't saying, hey, God, we dare you to do something again like you did in the days of Lot. Look, I'm going to tell you something. He's going to. He's in control. Man is not. But oh, listen to what the angels said to Lot when they were going there to bring judgment and justice upon a people that were perverted, and the sin that rose above all other sins that were being propagated and participated in down in Sodom and Gomorrah and the other cities of the plain. With sodomy, with homosexuality, whether you like it or not, friend, it's the Bible truth. It's been proclaimed for millennia, and I'm going to continue to proclaim it. It's not that I hate you, but I've been given a charge to warn you and tell you the truth of the matter. When you say, preacher, we love each other, well, listen, I'll tell you, if anything is deceptive, it's the heart of man. And even love, it's not enough to just love something. Friend, you got to love the right thing for the right reason, for the right motive. But this is God's truth, and I'm just proclaiming it. These angels said to Lot, haste thee, escape thither, for I cannot do anything till thou be come hither. The angel was saying to Lot, can't do anything in judgment until you get out of here. Do you know what? I'm glad the church will be gone at least, I believe, 10 years before the judgment of God falls upon this Christ-rejecting, apostate, friend, sinful world. I believe that. I believe that with all of my heart. You say, why? Because the Word of God teaches it. I'm not making this stuff up. You say, well, you got it from a fellow by the name of Darby.
I've never seen Darby's name in the Word of God, and I've read it from Genesis 1:1 to Revelation 22:21 a time or two. But I'm telling you, friend, listen, I'm looking for the rapture. Well, there you go again, preacher. Rapture is not even in the Bible. Come on, folks, you all need to get over that. We've gone through this time and again. I'm not going to waste any time. But listen, the phrase rapture is just as good as any phrase that anybody could come up with. It goes along with 1 Corinthians 15, goes along with the book of 1 Thessalonians chapter 4. It goes along with Revelation, the first few verses of chapter 4, goes along with Genesis 5, and Enoch goes along with, where's it at in 2 Kings 1 when Elisha went up. Hey, friend, I'm telling you, believe it or not, Jesus is coming, and when He comes, He's going to stop out in the atmosphere. Listen now, before He comes in His revelation to planet Earth, and He's going to call us, and He's going to say, come up hither, and the dead in Christ shall rise first. We that are saved, alive and remain, shall be caught up together to meet the Lord in the air, not on planet Earth, friend, when He calls us out. And that's going to be to deliver us. Some people say, well, you want to be an escape artist? Yeah, I sure do. I don't want to be when all that hell breaks loose on planet Earth. So let me go back to today's message. Here's what I'm doing. Today I'm beginning to bring. Now, I'm not going to bring it to an end today. I'll not even be sure that I'll get it in my message next week. But by the grace of God, and I don't want to hurry through this, although I'm excited, I'm running over, I'm blessed more than I deserve. Believe me when I say that. Friend, I'm going to begin to bring this series to an end. And here's what I want to do in doing this. Here's my plan by the grace of God. I want us to look. I want you and I to look at and consider a number of things that most Bible readers are very, very familiar with. Now, this may be your first pass through. This may be your first time hearing and listening. Here's what I encourage you to do. Be a Berean believer. When Paul was down there preaching at Berea, and I can't remember the chapter, it seemed like chapter 12, although it may not be in the book of Acts, the Berean Christians searched the Scripture to see whether the things Paul said were so or not. We ought to be Berean Christians. Look, I want you to trust me. I want you to take my word for what I have to say, but wait just a minute. I want you to confirm what I say by your own study of the Word of God. Listen, friend, people that expect you to just take their word because it's their word, for you never to check up on them or you to do any Bible search or any search on your own, they're dangerous people to follow. So you check TK out. You check me out according to the word of Almighty God. And these things that we're going to look at, they're connected with the revelation of Jesus Christ when He returns, and I'm going to say it again, bodily to planet Earth to rule and reign. You say, well, you keep emphasizing that for? Well, the word resurrection means a raising up of the body. And when Jesus came out from among the dead after He had died and was buried, He rose, friend, in a body. It was a new body, glorified body. It wasn't limited to the earthly body it had before He died. 50 days after, friend, that He arose, He ascended back to the right hand of the Father. And as the apostles that had gathered there at His command to watch Him ascend, as they were gazing, Acts chapter 1, especially, I believe it is, I'm not looking at verse 11, as they were gazing at Him, as a cloud received Him out of their sight, there were two angels standing there, and this was their message to the apostles and to the others, maybe as many as 120, maybe more than that, I don't know. They said, "Ye men of Galilee, why stand ye here gazing into the heaven? Listen, this same Jesus that ye see ascending shall also descend in like manner." I believe with all of my heart, friend, that soon, and I believe very soon, Jesus is going to come. Again, the second coming is two phases, two parts. He's going to come for His bride.
for his bride before he comes back in his revelation to planet Earth. He's going to meet his bride in the air. But when he comes back to rule and reign, he's coming back to planet Earth, and he'll come back to the very spot, I believe, thought in my heart, that he left on Mount of Olives. Now, the things we're going to consider point to an event that I believe, again, happens at least 10 years before the revelation. I don't have time to get in that study. Maybe the Lord will allow it sometime or another. But I want to read in just a second. I want to read a verse out of the book of Luke, chapter 21, I believe it is. Listen now. You see, we're seeing all the things that we're seeing. You know what? We shouldn't be expecting our Lord not to come for His bride. Shouldn't we be expecting our Lord to come for His bride at any minute? I mean, realize, look, I mean, understand this. I mean, if we look out and see the things, listen now, that are said to happen before He

0: again to come to pass, and look up, lift up your head, for your redemption draweth nigh. Friend, I'm telling you, we're about out of here. We are about out of here. And I just desire, friend, to draw our attention to things that the Holy Spirit has laid on my heart that I believe that are pertinent, that are extreme. Now listen, I'll not get all of the signs that are connected with His second coming. I believe it was Donald Reagan who was connected with, what was it, Prophecy Watchers maybe? I heard him preach a message one time, and I believe I've got this right. And if I don't, forgive me, but I believe he preached on 150 reasons why I believe Jesus is coming again. And in maybe about a 40-minute period of time, and he went through them really fast, he listed all of those. That'd be hard to do just by reading them off in 40 minutes, and he didn't give much commentary on them. A lot of them spoke for their own. But I want to draw our attention to some things that the Holy Spirit has led me to consider. And I've got them in sort of an order that I think are important, extremely important, all right? But your list may not be mine. Let me ask you a question. What would you start with first? If you were making your list, what would you start with first? Well, I'm going to give you mine, not today, but next week. But I'm going to read something to you out of the book of Matthew, which I think is very important and pertinent. And I've got to end with this today. The book of Matthew, chapter 24, part of the Olivet Discourse. And I'll say more about that next week. He said, now learn a parable, the fig tree. And Israel is spoken of in the Word of God as three different types of tree. A fig tree, a vine. Of course, I know it's not a tree. Fig tree, a vine, and an olive tree. And they all have different significations to them. But here, a fig tree talks about Israel nationally, if you'll allow me to say it that way. Learn the parable of the fig tree, and his branches yet tender, put it forth leaves, you know that summer's nigh. So likewise, verse 33, chapter 24, the book of Matthew said, when you see all these things, know that it is near even at the door. And verily I say unto you, this generation shall not pass till all these things be fulfilled. Heaven and earth shall pass away, but my word shall not pass away. There are things that are getting ready to come to pass that are coming to pass. Friend, listen, that deal with the last days, that deal with the days that the prophets of old have prophesied. Do y'all know that a quarter of the Word of God, a little over a quarter of the Word of God is prophetic? I told you last week maybe 260 chapters in the New Testament, and there are no less than 318 references, at least that many, to the second coming of Christ. I'm telling you, friend, He's coming again. Jesus said, I will come again. He said, if I go, and He did, He said, I will come again. He's coming back. He's coming back, friend. One second coming, two phases. First for the rapture to be of the church to meet the Lord in the air. The second in the revelation when He'll come back bodily and stand on the Mount of Olives when He begins to make plans, friend, listen, to rule and reign from the throne of David in Jerusalem. If you're not ready, sir, ma'am, get ready. Realize you're a sinner. Be willing to repent of your sin and by faith receive Christ as your Savior. Folks, thanks for tuning in. Looking forward already to next week when we begin to end this series on the question, how close are we? Until the next time.
1: You are my Savior.
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5: Going to be a big event at Berry Hills Country Club in June, helping to celebrate America's 250th birthday. Here to talk about it from the Craig Patton House, Pat Moyers and Josh Higginbotham. Pat, we'll start with you. Good morning. Welcome to the show.
6: Good morning. Thank you very much. A pleasure to be here.
5: And Mr. Higginbotham, it's always a pleasure to see you on the show,
7: good
5: sir.
7: Good to see you again, Dave.
5: All right. First, tell us about the Craig Patton House. Give us the history. Tell us where it is. Tell us about the whole thing, Pat.
6: We're very proud of our Craig Patton House, which is located on Canal Boulevard, 1 mile east of the Capitol building. The house dates back to 1834 when it was built by James Craig, who came into the valley because his father had come with George Washington to survey the land. So James Craig was very familiar with the territory, and he wanted to come in here and settle, which he did, and married a local woman, Julia Shrewsbury, and they built this beautiful house called the Elms. The first location of the house was about where on Virginia Street near the Sacred Heart Playground. Then the house later on was moved to Lee Street, where the current fire station exists. And then through the auspices of the city of Charleston, we were able

0: able to obtain land up by the Daniel Boone Park, and the house was now situated there. So the origin of the house is 1834 by James Craig, who was came into the valley as an attorney and later became a rector of St. John's Episcopal Church. The next occupants, a little later on in 1857, were George and Susan Patton, and he is the grandfather of General Patton of Second World War fame. Mm-hmm. So it has that Craig Patton history to it. And it's, I point out, it's the only historic house in the valley that's opened on a daily basis to visitors. So we're very excited to be able to expand our ground. We're now in a capital campaign. We're making it handicap accessible. And it's going to be just and some other nice, very nice additions that will be lovely.
1: And there may be a lot of people that are listening to this that weren't even aware that this house was there.
0: That could be, yes.
1: And that mm-hmm. we're going to try to change it. Josh, let's talk to you a moment. Let's talk about your involvement in all this.
2: Yeah, well, Pat and I go to church together. We go to First Presby right next door. And you may actually, some listeners may know her name. She was previously the head of the Society of CPAs in West Virginia. And so she's got a lot of very good connections, but we've gone to church together for years now, and she invited me to be part of this process because they are a 501c3 nonprofit. And this campaign is to obviously raise money to grow the organization and to update the facilities. But more importantly, it's to celebrate America's 250th birthday. Given their history, their connections with George Washington, their connections with General George Patton, a lot of people don't know his family, the Patton family, right here in Kanawha County. So it is a huge connection to America's history, to America's culture. And we want to recognize that by throwing this event at Berry Hills.
1: And it's going to be on June 27th. It'll start at 11:30 in the morning. Pat, talk about the planning for that, what's going on that day, and just kind of tell us about the event that day.
0: I think it's going to be a very exciting day. We are going to have some special patriotic music, a brass group coming in to play. There'll be music in the foyer as people enter, patriotic music. And then a highlight of the day will be a reenactment of Patrick Henry done by an actor from Philadelphia. And so I think it's going to be a lot of fiery speeches and rousing music. It will be quite special. And then a lovely lunch with a champagne toast to celebrate 250 years of our country.
1: And I think you're going to be seeing a whole lot more, you know, ahead of the 250. I know that Regatta's got some, you know, a lot of things going on in conjunction with that, and a lot of our communities, not only here in the Kanawha Valley, West Virginia, but all around the state. Now, I know you, and all around the country. Josh, I know you're a history nerd, history buff, I should say, not nerd, history.
2: No, I'll take the title of nerd.
1: So I know you're kind of in your element with this thing here.
2: Oh, yes, yes. And that's exactly why we're doing this. And so I do want to recognize some of our sponsors already. Loved Ones in Home Care is a title sponsor. Art and Virginia King have also, they are our platinum sponsor. Several other sponsors for this event are going to be announced in the coming weeks. Mm-hmm. And so it's not just me. It's other people here in the community in Kanawha County know the history of this this museum, of this location, and recognize the importance of our patriotic duty of celebrating our 250th birthday.
1: And the need for sponsors, I'm sure you would welcome more, right?
2: Yes, yes. Okay. So I do know that there's some federal appropriations that are coming in later in the year. And also, I think we've raised almost $20,000 from this event. But we are actively looking for more sponsors. If anyone wants to look at the sponsorship packages, they can check out the website, craigpattonhouse.org. We also have a very active Facebook page, and we have an event on Facebook through Eventbrite, mm-hmm. which I'd be happy to send the links to folks. But ranges, the sponsorships range from $500 all the way up to $10,000. And as I said, we've got about 20,000 or so in commitments and checks already sent, with more on the way.
0: Dave, I'd like to point out that our location, I think, is very important. Mm-hmm. We're on Route 60, the Midland Trail, and we like to think of ourselves as kind of a gateway into the new national park. And we are promoting that so that people will stop by and we'll give them information about how to go all the way up to the national park. And we are working. We have a consortium, the Midland Trail Consortium, that we're working with the cities or the towns along the way and some of the businesses. So it's an important area.
1: How many visitors, I mean, just a ballpark figure, do you think come through there during the year? I mean, do you get school groups or anything like that, or historical groups? You get that sort of thing?
0: We have both. I can't give you an exact number.
1: Yeah.
0: I would say it's probably around 500 visitors a year. Many of the people coming through are tourists, mm-hmm, who see our advertising on various places, and they stop in, and then we give them materials so they can continue their journey. But it's very, very satisfying to see people from out of state come in.
1: It always, you know, when I was spending a lot of time at the Capitol, the amount of people that like, I was kind of giving my friend Josh a little, you know, having a little fun with him by being a history nerd, but there are a buff. But there are a lot of people that when they go to towns, they really eat this stuff up. And I'm kind of that way too. And when I was at the Capitol, I mean, the amount of people, I guess I just wasn't prepared for the amount of tourists that come to the Capitol, but they don't always just go to the Capitol. They get often, and Charleston, and Josh, you know this, Charleston does have a lot of historical sites.
0: Absolutely. And it's very gratifying to have them come by after they've been to the Capitol, mm-hmm, or to other places. And they are spending more than one day here.
1: Yeah.
0: Many of them are staying overnight. So.
1: And now this event's going to be June 27th, starts at 11:30, Berry Hills Country Club. Josh, give us the information, websites, sure, social media, and give us the whole thing.
2: Yeah, so they can find us if they're interested in tickets or sponsorships, mm-hmm, at the Craik Patton House Facebook page.
1: Mm-hmm.
2: We also are on Eventbrite for this particular celebration. And then our website is craikpattonhouse.org. Folks can also reach out to me through social media, email, text, whichever. I'm available publicly on social media. And we are actively looking for sponsors and selling tickets all the way up till the day of the event, so June 27th.
0: Hoping that we may have a sellout. We'll have to see.
2: Mm-hmm. I think so.
1: That's the plan.
0: They'll have to get their dibs in early.
1: Get those tickets in early.
0: We may have a sellout.
1: And, you know, I think you would be remiss, Pat, if you didn't call it, you were referring to the foyer, if you didn't refer to it as the Moyers Foyer. I think you should do that. It's got a nice ring to it.
0: Oh, I did. That's a very good idea.
1: I get one every
0: for
1: now
0: the
1: and
0: day. We'll
1: yeah,
0: call
1: yes,
0: it
1: the
0: that.
1: Moyers Foyer. Josh Higginbotham, Matt Moyers, I appreciate you both being here. Thanks a lot.
0: Thank you.
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0: It's time for Words of Truth, presented every Sunday at this time by the Washington Street Church of Christ in St. Albans. Here's Minister Scott Pauley.
1: Good morning. We thank you so much for joining us for the program this morning. In the last few lessons, we've talked about the family. We've talked about the importance of families having love, families having closeness or togetherness or time together. And this morning, I want to discuss how our families need to be committed, not only to each other, but committed to God. Families need parents who are committed to God and the family. Families need children who are committed to God and the family. And I want to talk about those things this morning. Commitment is important. Every family must have a commitment to God. Successful families begin with commitment. We read in Joshua 24, beginning with verse 14, "Now therefore, fear the Lord, serve Him in sincerity and in truth, and put away the gods which your fathers served on the other side of the river and in Egypt. Serve the Lord. And if it seems evil to you to serve the Lord, choose for yourselves this day whom you will serve, whether the gods which your fathers served that were on the other side of the river, or the gods of the Amorites in whose land you dwell. But as for me and my house, we will serve the Lord." So Joshua made a commitment to his family and for his family that they will serve the Lord God. Do we have such a commitment in our lives and in our families? If we want success, it will begin with commitment. Matthew 6, verse 33 helps us understand the commitment to God. It reads, "But seek first the kingdom of God and His righteousness, and all these things shall be added to you." Now the people were wondering what they were going to eat, what they were going to drink. But Jesus tells them not to worry about these things. He says, if you're committed to God, but seek first the kingdom of God and His righteousness,

0: If you're committed to God, all these things will be taken care of, he says. So understand that our commitment to God is important to our families. And it starts with good examples. For instance, the fathers or the husbands must be committed to being men of God. Turn to Ephesians chapter 5 at verse 25. Husbands, love your wives, just as Christ also loved the church and gave himself for her, that he might sanctify and cleanse her with the washing of water by the word, that he might present her to himself a glorious church, not having spot or wrinkle or any such thing, but that she should be holy and without blemish. So husbands, you ought to love your wives as your own bodies. He who loves his wife loves himself. For no one ever hated his own flesh, but nourishes it and cherishes it, just as the Lord does the church. For we are members of his body, of his flesh, and of his bones. For this reason, a man shall leave his father and his mother and be joined to his wife, and the two shall become one. Husbands must be committed to God. The husband is the savior of the wife. He is the protector and the preserver of the wife. And it takes commitment to the marriage relationship. He must be committed. We continue in Ephesians chapter 5, but let us look back at verses 23 and 24. For the husband is the head of the wife, as also Christ is the head of the church, and he is the savior of the body. Therefore, just as the church is subject to Christ, so let the wives be to their own husbands in everything. See how the husband, with his commitment, is the preserver of the wife, is the protector of the wife, because Jesus, or Christ, was and is the protector of the church, and he's committed to the church. Now, the husband is also to cleave to his wife, to cling to her, to give her the abundance of his attention. Genesis chapter 2 at verse 24, therefore, a man shall leave his father and his mother and be joined to his wife, and they shall become one flesh. And what that means is it's time now to have your own family as a husband. And it starts with the wife. He takes a commitment vow for one to leave the family that he has known since birth and start his own takes commitment. So the husband must cleave to his wife. The husband is to honor his wife as well. 1 Peter chapter 3 at verse 7. Husbands likewise dwell with them with understanding, giving honor to the wife as to the weaker vessel, and as being heirs together of the grace of life, that your prayers may not be hindered. But wives must be committed to being women of God as well. We read in Titus chapter 2, beginning with verse 3, the older women likewise, that they be reverent in behavior, not slanderers, not given to much wine, teachers of good things, that they admonish the young women to love their husbands, to love their children, to be discreet, chaste, homemakers, good, obedient to their own husbands, that the word of God may not be blasphemed. You see, a wife is to love her husband, and a wife is to submit herself to her husband. Colossians chapter 3 at verse 18. Wives, submit to your own husbands as it is fitting in the Lord. This says submit to your own husbands, and that means you may not always agree, but as long as it does not go against the Lord's command, listen to your husband. You see, the church needs men and women who will make the commitment of their families to God. They must be committed to God. They must be committed to each other. And they must make sure that their families are committed to God. The husband isn't better than the wife. The wife isn't better than the husband. They are equal. But they must have a relationship that's based on God. And every family must have a commitment to each other. Husbands and wives must stay committed. Ephesians 5, verse 33. Nevertheless, let each one of you in particular so love his own wife as himself, and let the wife see that she respects her husband. And committed families will be able to practice love. They'll be able to practice comforting. They'll be able to practice forgiveness. All Christians are commanded to forgive, Ephesians 4:32, and be kind to one another, tender-hearted, forgiving one another, just as God in Christ forgave you. And committed families will spend quality and quantity time together, including worshiping together. And being committed as a family will cause growth. It'll cause progress. And every family should be committed to that growth. Are parents teaching like they should be teaching? Deuteronomy chapter 6, beginning with verse 9. Now this is the commandment, and these are the statutes and judgments which the Lord your God has commanded to teach you, that you may observe them in the land which you are crossing over to possess, that you may fear the Lord your God to keep all his statutes and his commandments, which I command you, you and your son and your grandson, all the days of your life, and that your days may be prolonged. Therefore hear, O Israel, and be careful to observe it, that it may be well with you, and that you may multiply greatly, as the Lord God of your fathers has promised you, a land flowing with milk and honey. Hear, O Israel, the Lord our God is one. You shall love the Lord your God with all your heart, with all your soul, with all your strength. And these words which I command you today shall be in your heart. You shall teach them diligently to your children, and shall talk of them when you sit in your house, and when you walk by the way, when you lie down, when you rise up. You shall bind them as a sign on your hand, and they shall be as frontlets between your eyes. You shall write them on the doorposts of your house and on your gates. So it's very important that parents are teaching like the Bible tells them to teach about God. Paul is encouraged because he remembers Timothy's upbringing. 2 Timothy chapter 1 and verse 3, I thank God, whom I serve with a pure conscience, as my forefathers did, as without ceasing I remember you in my prayers night and day, greatly desiring to see you, being mindful of your tears, that I may be filled with joy, when I call to remembrance the genuine faith that is in you, which first dwelt in your grandmother Lois and your mother Eunice, and I am persuaded is in you also. Paul was encouraged by that upbringing. Parents must be committed. They must be committed to discipline. Proverbs 22:15, foolishness is bound up in the heart of a child. The rod of correction will drive it far from him. In this day and age, many people don't want to use the rod of correction, whatever it may be. Proverbs 23 at verse 13, do not withhold correction from a child, for if you beat him with a rod, he will not die. You shall beat him with a rod and deliver his soul from hell. The things we are seeing in today's society, in today's world, it seems that some parents have not trusted in God enough to correct their child. But it is the parents' job to teach the children, and fathers must train their children. Ephesians 6, 1 through 4, children, obey your parents in the Lord, for this is right. Honor your father and mother, which is the first commandment with promise, that it may be well with you, and you may live long on the earth. And you, fathers, do not provoke your children to wrath, but bring them up in the training and admonition of the Lord. And mothers will take an active part as well. It is a team effort. But remember that discipline involves correction. Husbands and wives must continue to nourish or feed and cherish their relationship, as we read in Ephesians 5:29. And all of these things take time, a commitment, and work. To be a truly happy and healthy family, your family needs to be committed to the Lord. Proverbs 16:3 reads, commit your works to the Lord, and your thoughts will be established. When families are committed to each other, it's easier to be committed to the Lord. Are you committed to the Lord this day? Is your family committed to the Lord? If not, would you make that commitment this morning? The Bible teaches in order to go to heaven, one must be a Christian. In order to be a Christian, one must, upon hearing the Word of God, the gospel of Jesus Christ, believe it to be true. Upon that belief, it will cause one to want to change their lives and repent of their sins, and they will want to live for God. They will confess their faith in Jesus Christ and be baptized for the forgiveness of sins, calling on the name of the Lord. Are you committed to God this morning? If you're not committed, your family is going to have trouble being committed. I encourage you to come to Jesus. Don't wait till it's too late. You never know when your time is over on this earth. Only Jesus can get you in contact with God, and only being a Christian can get you to heaven when you die. If we can help you become a Christian, let us know. 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Stop by and see us for our morning worship services on Sunday morning at 10:30. Whatever the case may be, if you're not saved, let us help you. Perhaps you're a Christian who has fallen away from the church and you need to come back. Well, do that. Repent and pray to God for forgiveness of your sins. But you must first have become a Christian. If we can pray for you, let us know. We meet at 601 Washington Street in St. Albans, West Virginia. You're invited to come see us or contact us. You can look us up on the internet, whatever you'd like to do. We want to make sure that you're going to heaven. We thank you so much for joining us this morning for Words of Truth.
1: You've been listening to Words of Truth, presented every Sunday at this time by the Washington Street Church of Christ in St. Albans. Their minister is Scott Pauley.
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3: 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My name is Glenn Matthews. This is the Lord's Day, May the 15th, 2016. 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Part of the ministries of Revival Crusade Incorporated, the website is revivalcrusade.com. The mailing address for the ministry is Post Office Box 145, Charleston, West Virginia, 25321. With that out of the way, we'll turn our attention in a moment for the third Sunday to the little book of Habakkuk. And I hope you will be able to turn with us in the Word of God to the little book of Habakkuk. Three chapters follows the book of Nahum, precedes the book of Zephaniah in that minor prophet section. And for three, this is the third Sunday, we will be have talked about this little book of Habakkuk, which is really so contemporary. And you will see that in the message this morning. Join with us, please, in prayer, and then we come to the Word of God. Heavenly Father, now, Lord, another opportunity to preach the gospel by means of radio, another Sunday to exalt the Lord, encourage, strengthen, warn, reprove, rebuke with all long suffering and doctrine those who hear. I pray the Holy Spirit will enable me in the preaching.

reading of the Word of God, and the people respond to it with the leadership of the Holy Spirit as He applies the truths to the hearts of men, women, boys, and girls who are tuned in this morning. Thank you for the faithfulness of the supporters through all these years on WCHS and for the way you supply the needs of this ministry that we can help supply the needs of others. Now bless the Word of God today. Be glorified in what I have to say and receive the praise and the glory. We pray in Jesus' name, amen. The book of Habakkuk, small book, predicting the coming of the Babylonians who will come into Jerusalem, conquer the people, destroy the temple, take the survivors, those that are able, physically able, take them 600 plus miles east, northeast of Jerusalem, and take them into captivity. That is the message that Habakkuk is to deal with and to deliver to the people. And in two Sundays ago, we talked about the first part of this book last Sunday. This is the third Sunday that we're devoting to this book, because the more I read it, study, the more contemporary it becomes. The book opens with the burden. It is a vision which Habakkuk the prophet sees, but he describes it as a burden. It's a heavy weight. It's weighted him down, and he is seeing the people of God turn away from God. He's grieved, he's hurt in his spirit, and he asks God, why aren't you doing something? I'm surrounded by violence. Why don't you do? And God said, I am doing something, and what I'm doing you don't like. But I am going to raise up the Babylonians and have them come in and conquer you. What? And Habakkuk's response says, wait a minute. I wanted help, not harm. I wanted an answer, not your anger. And yet you tell us that, Lord, we're better than the Babylonians. We're not as good as we ought to be, but we're sure better than them. And God said, I'm bringing in these pagans, these heathens, to use them to punish my own people because of their sin. And now you got to deal with it. There are certain things that are fixed, Habakkuk. They're not going to be changed. The action, the coming of the captivity, the timing of it, all of that is already predetermined. Now you got to deal with it. And the latter part of chapter 1, Habakkuk says, okay, if this is what's going to happen, what am I going to do? Chapter 2, where we're going to begin in a minute, and where we were last Sunday. Chapter 2 changes, Habakkuk changes his attitude. If this is what you're going to do, there's a judgment coming, the timing of it is, the length of it, the cause of it, everything has been predetermined, then what am I going to do? I've got to adjust to it. I've got to accept it. I've got to have an attitude change. And the whole study is what to do until judgment comes. If you would want to really write a one-sentence explanation of the book of Habakkuk, that's what you would say. This book tells me what to do until judgment comes.
The second chapter deals with that subject in detail. So in the chapter one, it's his burden, his prayer. He's astonished. God is doing something, but not what he, Habakkuk, wanted him to do. And isn't that the way it is with us, that so often we want an explanation, we want God to change a situation, and God says, no, this situation is set, determined. Now, you're going to have to deal with it. You're going to have to adjust to the reality of it. If, you know, it's not a dream world in which we live. There is no Garden of Eden extent today, and so you have to deal with it. It's not just the sweet by and by, it's the nasty now and now, and the reality is you're going to deal with it. Let me make application. You don't have to be very smart. If you have any spiritual insight, if you have any knowledge of the Word of God, if you have even a minimal knowledge of history, if you have any idea of current events, you know that we as a people in America are already undergoing the processes of judgment from God. You don't have to be too smart to figure that out. As the preacher would say, God is trying to get your attention. Well, yeah, God is giving us messages that we ought to understand with all the problems that are in the country, but I just don't like the phrase, God is trying. God doesn't try, God does. If we say that God is trying, we automatically are inferring that God might fail. And God could do anything but fail. No, God is not trying. God is showing us that we are already undergoing the processes of judgment. And it's here, then, that this letter becomes so appropriate for us today. Okay. The judgment is coming. That's chapter one. So what am I to do, Habakkuk says. This is what I'm going to do. And this is all of chapter two and part of chapter three. Number one, I'm going to stay where I'm placed. Verse one, I will stand upon my watch. My obligation, my duty. I will stay where I'm supposed to be. I will do what I'm supposed to do. He set me up on the tower, and I will watch to see what he will say to me and what I shall answer when I am reproved. And the Lord answered him and said, okay, see, I am going to stay where God put me. I'm not going to put my head in the sand. My responsibility is to stand upon the watch. I have an 8-hour shift that I'm supposed to be out there scanning the horizon, looking in case an enemy is coming. I'm going to do what I'm supposed to do. I'm not going to capitulate. I'm not going to join with the coming army that's going to invade. I'm not going to put my head in the sand and deny it's coming. No, I'm going to do what I'm supposed to do. And number two, I'm going to watch. I'm going to be alert. I'm going to look outward. That's what he's doing when he's standing upon his watch, looking out, checking the horizon, seeing if enemy is coming. Number two, I'm going to look upward. I'm going to watch to see what he will say to. Isn't that an interesting phrase? I will watch to see, not to hear. But I want to see what else he's going to show me. If he's shown me that this judgment is coming, I want to know what else he wants me to see. I'm going to look outward. I'm going to look upward. I'm going to look inward. And I will answer when I am reproved or criticized, judged. Wow. Would to God that's the way we would live.
we would stay where God wants us to stay, we would have the attitude God wants us to have, and we would do what God wants us to do. If we would stand in our place, if we would keep an ear open to hear what God wants us to do, and if we would do what we know we ought to do, hey, there'd be revival in the land. Well, if the judgment is coming, the Babylonians are coming, I'm just going to throw up my hands, be fatalistic, and say, there's nothing I can do about it. I'm afraid there are a lot of people who are good Christian people who have adopted that mentality that, you know, the world's going to hell in a handbasket, and the cities and the nation have gone away from God, and there's nothing we can do about it, so I'm just going to withdraw. No, Habakkuk says, I'm going to stay where you put me. I'm going to do what I ought to be doing. I'm going to hear. I'm going to watch. I'm going to hear. I'm going to respond. Verse 4, I am going to live by faith. I cannot get away from these review, because it is so important. Now, I'm going to live by faith. The just shall live by faith. The just, the book of Romans, shall live, the book of Galatians, by faith, the book of Hebrews. And that phrase in verse 4, chapter 2 of Habakkuk, repeated three times in three books of the New Testament. The just, that's Romans, shall live, that's Galatians, by faith, that's Hebrews. See how it all ties together. Now, with that background, he says, God says to Habakkuk chapter 2, verse 2, the Lord answered me. Huh. Evidently, Habakkuk had been talking to the Lord, hasn't he? What is going on? What am I supposed to do? And I'm going to wait, and I will answer you when I'm rebuked, reproved, when I am judged, when I'm chastised, whatever. And so, because Habakkuk is asking, the Lord answers him and says, okay, here's what you do. Number one, write the vision, what I'm going to show you. I am showing you this vision. That's the first chapter, the first verse, the burden which Habakkuk the prophet did see. Now God says, Habakkuk, write it down, record it, and make it plain upon tables or tablets, stone tablets or parchments. Make it plain, record it, and make it clear, understandable, that he may run that reads it. Now, you're going to record it, you're going to relay it, and then you're going to relate it for the vision, because, verse 3, the vision is yet for an appointed time, but at the end it shall come, and not lie. Though it tarry, wait for it, because it will surely come, it will not tarry. He's saying this, Habakkuk, what I'm showing you is going to happen. And you said you're going to stay where I put you, and you're going to do this and this, you're going to live by faith. So I'm telling you now, write down what I have shown you in this vision. And you make it plain so whoever you give it to can read it and understand it, and then he can publish it, tell it to other people. You see this? I'm giving you this understanding of what's about to happen. You record it, give it to somebody who can pass it along to other people. God is not without a witness. We are in a nation of people who are not on a slippery slope. We're in a free fall. And things are happening, such as this week with the bathroom issue of all things, the executive orders, and on and on and on. Things are happening this week that you and I never dreamed
we would hear of, much less know what's happening now. How fast, once that snowball starts down the hill, it gains speed, it gains volume, and the country is moving farther and farther away from God and moving faster and faster. And it's coming. Habakkuk, the judgment is coming. So live by faith. I thought last night I'll be finishing chapter 2 and chapter 3 today. No way. What he says now, here's the vision. I'm giving you this vision, and you're to make it plain, write it down, and give it to somebody who can distribute it, run with it. The vision is yet for an appointed time, and though it tarry, wait for it, because it will surely come. And you've got to get this word out. In the remainder of chapter 2, beginning at verse 5, all the way down to the end of the chapter, the scene is this. Chapter 1, he says, the Babylonians are coming. And they came. But in chapter 2, he turns his attention to describe the, quote, Babylonian. He shall come. He shall. He also transgresseth by. He is a proud man, neither keep at home, etc. He cannot be satisfied, etc. And he takes up this parable against the Babylonians. He's saying to encourage Habakkuk, yes, be patient, live by faith, but know that this guy who comes in, these are armies, these conquerors will themselves be conquered. The vision is of this burden that is going to come, and there will be a captivity. We know it is 70-year captivity is from other prophets, and he says, but it's going to end. And so, beginning in verse 5, he takes up this story about the characteristics and the actions of the Babylonians who come in, and assures Habakkuk that there will be a remnant survive, and that the Babylonians themselves will ultimately be destroyed. Now, what is this guy like? And this guy, this one man, is representative of the whole group of the Babylonians. And he says in verse 5, he transgresseth by why. He is a proud man. He's not concerned about home. He enlarges his desire as Hades or hell. He is as death. He cannot be satisfied. Gathereth unto him all nations, heapeth unto him all people. Shall not I take all these, take up a parable against him? He describes the Babylonian army in unable to be satisfied, conquering, conquering, conquering, conquering. And then he tells this parable. People, if you would read verse 6 down to the end of the second chapter of Habakkuk, you could read United States of America, United States of America, United States. You could see it in this chapter. 5 times he says the word woe. Verse 6, woe to him that increaseth that which is not his. And then verse 9, woe to him that coveteth an evil covetousness to his house. And then in verse 12, woe to him that buildeth a town with blood, establishes a city by iniquity, by sin. Verse 15, woe to him that gives his neighbor to drink. Verse 19, woe to him that saith to the wood, awake, to the dumb stone, arise. You know what he's talking about?
It sounds just like it's written just for today. In verse 6 and 7, he's talking about theft and greed. Can you say USA greed?

theft, drunkenness, greed, power. And Habakkuk, God says through Habakkuk, verse 8, speaking of the Babylonians, because thou hast spoiled or defeated many nations, all the remnant of the people shall spoil thee because of men's blood and for the violence of the hand, the city and all that dwell therein. He's saying, you spoiled other people, but you yourself are going to be, you're going to be destroyed. Woe, verse 9, covet, just want more, more. In this section, let me just summarize it this way. He is proud. He is neglectful of home. He is a man of theft and greed. He's covetous. That's materialism. He is violent. He's drunken. He is immoral. And he's idolatrous. All those subjects are discussed in chapter 2. It sounds like a commentary on our world today. Wherever you look, there are problems, problems, problems. And the world, the nation, even it's self-destructive that the nation is fighting against itself, that the leaders of the nation are doing things that destroy the nation, denigrating the home, dropping all morals, moving away from and defying and acting in defiance of the Constitution and denying the history of the country, and the people who are supposed to be leading are leading from behind, from the rear, really, because they are the worst ones who are causing the sins to be so prevalent. It's suicide gradual is what the policy is in this country. And I could get on the soapbox, but I want to finish with this word of encouragement on chapter 2. We still have not gotten chapter 3. But on chapter 2, there is this word of encouragement. Three times in this chapter, talking about destruction coming and captivity, three times there's a word inserted that encourages people. Number one is to be patient. Be patient. Accept the fact that trouble is ahead. If you look in chapter 2, verse 3, the vision is yet for an appointed time, but the end, at the end, it shall speak and not lie. Be it, though it wait for it. Be patient and live by faith. That's what the first thing in the chapter 2 is saying to us. Be patient. The second verse that is encouragement just jumps out, verse 14, because for the earth, judgment, judgment, judgment, judgment, woe, woe, woe, but the earth shall be filled with the knowledge of the glory of the Lord as the waters cover the sea. That verse just seems to have jumped in there. I mean, you could just read verse 13 and go immediately to verse 15, leave out 14, and the whole sentence, the whole paragraph would make perfectly good sense. But 14 is just jumps in there. And while he's saying the first encouraging word, be patient, his second thing he's saying, that's verse 14, is that there's a kingdom age, there's a kingdom age that's coming. Bless God, the day is going to come when the earth will be filled with the knowledge of the glory of the Lord as the waters cover the sea. Can you conceive? Can you imagine? Can you picture? The knowledge of the Lord will be as pervasive as water.

water on the seas. Praise the Lord. That's an encouragement. Hey, judgment is coming, but beyond that, there's a kingdom that's coming. The earth will be filled with the knowledge of the Lord. There's a third one. Look in verse 20. Again, just seems to be jumped in there. The Lord is in his holy temple. Let all the earth keep silence, serene, peaceful. Hey, not only is judgment coming and then a kingdom age when God will reign, but here's the truth. God is in control now. Amen. Right now. And that encourages you to live by faith. Stay with it. Don't quit. Judgment, but kingdom. You've been listening to A Time of Blessing, Post Office Box 145, Charleston, West Virginia, 25321. 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My name is Glenn Matthews. Thanks for listening. Until the same time next Lord's Day, may this week be for you a time of blessing.

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1: Mount Calvary Baptist Church in Charleston, West Virginia welcomes you to our weekly time of worship and study of God's Word with Pastor Jesse Wagoner. 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

0: Hallelujah. Love the Lord. Amen.
1: We're going to be looking at the life of Mary, as Elizabeth, her relative, described her as the mother of our Lord. And we've looked at Mary one other time on a Mother's Day Sunday, where we talked about the best advice a mother ever gave when she told the servants, whatever he says to you, do it. Good advice from a mom. But today we find her in a rather vulnerable position, a difficult situation, even with all the blessings of being the mother of our Lord, but very, very difficult and a very vulnerable time. So if you'll address

0: Direct your attention to verse 19 of chapter 2. We'll be in a correct place. You know the backstory here, so I'm not going to get into all the backstory. But this occurs right after the shepherds have come to see Jesus on the night of his birth, okay? So earlier in this chapter, you have them being born, laid in a manger, wrapped in swaddling clothes. The angels have come to the shepherds, and they come and see him. And it says in verse 19, "But Mary kept all these things and pondered them in her heart." It's sort of a little biographical hint tucked into the text of Scripture. It's just sort of been factual. Angel shows up, says this. Angels show up, talk to shepherds. Shepherds come and do this. Shepherds depart and do that. And it continues on throughout chapter 2. But there's a real person here. There's a real life here. There's a real person that is feeling the pressure of what God was calling her to do. And sometimes life in very much different ways, but has some pressure bringing to bear in our lives. And I want to suggest to you that her course of action, this little biographical moment where it talks about what was going on in the inside, can be instructive to us. And she's going to teach us something about how we can cooperate with the work of God he wants to do and is doing in our lives. How do we frame ourselves that way? You might say, well, how do we know this about Mary? Well, we all understand that all Scripture is given by inspiration of God. It's a product of the Holy Spirit. But it seems as if, without any doubt, that God used human authors to collect information and put things together. And Luke apparently, Dr. Luke, maybe that was his key, but had access to Mary, and I think he interviewed her. I think he got information. I think in a moment of her sharing this part of this story, she says, you know, this is what I was doing. This is what was going on the inside. She kept these things and pondered them in her heart. Now, the word kept that you see in verse 19, depending on what translation you have, the word there is really it means to treasure, to hold dear. It means to put it in a different category, to keep it in a place of importance, a place of honor. So she kept it. She treasured these things in her heart. If you don't mind, I'm going to borrow that word and insert it there for the word kept. So how do we function in this world? How do we cooperate with God's work? How do we make sure that we don't miss what God wants to do in us and through us and to us and around us? Because God indeed is at work in the lives of his people. God is in the work of the life of his church. God is at work in this world. And sometimes it seems awfully dark and awfully dim and awfully dangerous in this world. But you know, God is at work. He's still calling out a people after his name, snatching them from darkness and bringing them into light. And if you're one of his children, we need to rejoice in that and cooperate with that work. Number one, here's what we need to do as she did. We need to treasure the works of God. And I've got some categories we'll look at as we go down through this. But she says she treasured these things in her heart. Now, she does not go into great detail, but we have the text of Scripture in front of us that we can kind of reference and kind of get some hint on what it was that she was treasuring. First of all, she treasured the gifts of God. If you have your Bible there, you can just open back over to chapter 1 and go to verse 30, where an angel by the name of Gabriel comes to her in the city of Nazareth and tells her that she's going to have a child of the Holy Spirit. And it says in verse 30 these words. The angel said to her, "Do not be afraid, Mary, for you have found favor with God. And behold, you will conceive in your womb and bring forth a son, and shall call his name Jesus." Look at 32. "He will be great and will be called the Son of the Highest, and the Lord God will give him the throne of his father David. And he will reign over the house of Jacob forever, and of his kingdom there will be no end." That's a lot of stuff packed into a very few words. And I'm sure she was just reeling. Certainly she probably understood something of the messianic nature of what the angel was saying. But the one that is coming, the one that is being a gift to you, is not just a gift for you, but a gift to the whole world. He is the Savior of the world. His name, Jesus, literally means God saves or God's salvation. It was embedded into his name. He is going to fulfill the Old Testament prophecy. He's going to fulfill all the promises of God to the descendants of Abraham, and then into the Gentile world bring this great calling of people into his family, the gifts of God. Now, you and I can share, and hopefully we do share in that gift as well. Now, she had a unique place to play in it, and it's interesting that it says right there in the text that's in that I just read that there's a note of fear, and you need not to fear, and some reassurance, and it goes on in the next portion of the story. So there's some fear, there's some trembling, there's some wonder, but nonetheless, she recognized that a gift was coming. I would suggest to you that if we want to cooperate with the gifts of God, we need to treasure the gifts of God that He's given us, starting with Jesus, starting with the Savior. He didn't leave us in this world just to flounder and to wonder and to hope and to just hope everything turns out all right. He tells us we indeed have a problem, and the problem is sin. We needed a Savior. The Savior is Jesus. The Savior needed to pay sin's price. He did on the cross. The Savior had to verify He was who He was. He did that through resurrection, ascension. And the Bible invites you to believe in Him. Believe in the Lord Jesus Christ, and you will be saved. It's simple as that. The gift of God. Well, think about the other gifts you have. Gift of family, gift of church, gift of life. By the way, we're all still here. That's a gift. You ever think about all the ways we could have destroyed ourselves at this point in life? Or if God hadn't intervened? God's good. We're here. We're together. We're here with God's people. I love singing with you. I love to just hear the voices of God's people gathered together. We come and we worship. The gifts of God. The gift of family. We celebrate today in a special way. The gift of family. The gift of people in our lives. The gift of provision in our lives. We are blessed people. We should act like it. So we treasure that. We say, Lord, these gifts are yours. I recognize they've come from you. I want to just recognize that. Number two, the goodness of God. That's part of the treasure of that going on in her heart. If you want to just look a little bit further down to verse 46 and following in chapter 1. Mary makes a trip to see her relative Elizabeth, who is the mother of John the Baptist. And she spends the last 3 months of Elizabeth's pregnancy with her, and she is there when John the Baptist is born. And in the midst of this interaction, Mary makes this song, which goes from 46 all the way through 55. It's known as the hymn of Mary, if you will. And she describes the grace of God. Mary said this in 46, "My soul magnifies the Lord, and my spirit has rejoiced in God my Savior," part of the gifts, right? "For He has regarded the lowly state of His maidservant. For henceforth all generations will call me blessed," and we do. "For He who is mighty has done great things, and holy is His name, and His mercy is on those who fear Him from generation to generation." She recognized that she was the recipient of God's goodness in her life. The goodness of having someone like Elizabeth to go and visit with during that time of confusion and all the rest of it. The fact that God's goodness, that God sent an angel to talk to her betrothed husband and explain the situation and give him the faith to believe what he could not see and take her as his wife, even though the child she was carrying was not his. The reality was that God put goodness in her life, and she expresses that. I want to encourage you, and I want to encourage me, to go on a quest of finding those places in our lives where God has shown His goodness to us. Now, you can go on a quest and find all the bad things you want to pull out in your life, all those hurts and all those things you wish were different and all those bumps and bruises along the way, but it would be much more productive to go on a quest to find the goodness of God, the goodness of God, the fact that He loves us, that He cares for us, that He's brought us through, those things that He says, He's just being good. God is in the business of blessing. God is in the business of delivering blessings to us. And lastly, we need to treasure the works of God. We need to treasure the works of His grace, His favor that He shows us. If you look down in the last part of chapter 1, verse 76, this is Zacharias, who is John the Baptist's father. After John the Baptist is born, he makes a little statement of praise to God. And he says to Mary, in essence, this one, who's going to go before Mary's son, his own son, "And you, child, will be called the prophet of the highest, and you will go before the face of the Lord to prepare His ways," that's Jesus, "and give knowledge of salvation to His people and by the remission of their sins, through the tender mercy of our God, with which the day spring from on high has visited us." That's the offer of salvation. He recognizes that His own son is going to be the announcer of the coming Son of God, carried by Mary, that He's going to bring salvation to us. That's grace. In reality, because of our defection, starting in the Garden of Eden, we as a race of people deserve nothing but God's rejection, punishment, and destruction. But God is a God of grace. God is a God of love. In essence, he gives us his grace. If you've received that gift of grace, let that be something that you hold dear and treasure in your heart. If you've never received that gift of grace, let this be a day that you would consider seriously doing that. To recognize, Lord, and just tell him, Lord, I recognize I'm a sinner and I can do nothing that's going to appease you. I simply throw myself on the mercy and the reality that Jesus did pay sin's price through his death. And through belief in that, that becomes transactional for me. Lord, I just believe that. I accept that. If you'll take that step of faith and mean it in your heart, everything's going to change in this life for you. And your eternity is going to be drastically different as you step into glory someday when you leave this life. So this grace. Now, how do we make this practical? Let me give you the suggestion. You know, the things that we treasure, we inventory, all right? We make an inventory. So this here's a little how-to, all right? Some of you maybe on occasion will make sure that you have money in the bank and the money you expect to be in the bank is still in the bank. Or maybe you check on your investments to see if they're going up or whatever they're doing. You check on your stuff. You take an accounting of it. You do those sort of things. Maybe you check the budget, make sure that's going all well. Maybe every once in a while you check on all that stuff that's in your attic and in your basement, in your storage unit, in your garage, and wherever else you store your stuff, and make sure it's all there. I want to suggest to you that we do a little bit of inventory and make an accounting of what God has done in our life. What's the list of gifts? What's the list of goodness? What's the list of his grace in my life? And by the way, I remember my mother doing this when I was a kid. She'd have an envelope, and that was her budget. Writing out, this much money's coming in, here's all my bills coming out. There was never a safe envelope in our house. It was always going to have numbers written on it by my mom. Take an inventory. I'm sure that served her well. But in reality, we need to get some paper and pencil and literally do this. Just start writing out the goodness of God, the grace of God, the gifts of God. Now, don't just let it stay on the envelope, okay? Get it somewhere else and lift up God's name and say, Lord, these gifts, this grace, this goodness, Lord, I want to treasure it. I want to account for it. I want to express it back to you in praise. He's worthy of it. He's delivered so much for us. We owe him everything. Make sure we turn it back to him in praise. Now, it says in verse 19 of chapter 2, and Mary kept all these things and pondered them in her heart. Pondered them in her heart. Pondering means just to think over, to let it roll over your mind. Think about it, evaluate it, categorize it. Try to understand it. Try to imagine it. Just make sure your mind is fully engaged. So we need to ponder the works of God, to catch God at work in our lives and have an accounting of them, have a record of them. So what would be the things she was pondering on? I would suggest to you for this, there was many things she did not understand. Later in this same chapter, chapter 2, beginning verse 25, Joseph and Mary take Jesus to the temple for this celebration ceremony, if you want to say it that way. And she's met by a guy by the name of Simeon, who recognizes that Jesus was indeed the Son of God. And if you go down to verse 34, you see some of his words to Mary. Then Simeon blessed them and said to Mary, his mother, behold, this child is destined for the fall and rising of many in Israel, and for a sign which will be spoken against. And then he adds one more word here in verse 35. Yes, a sword will pierce through your own soul also, that the thoughts of many hearts may be revealed. That's probably not something you want to say to a young mother at a baby shower. I mean, that just seems so out of place. It doesn't sound very tender, but nonetheless, it was real. There was part of what Mary was called to do that she was never going to understand. And here's the great news is, the things that we fail to understand, know that God always does. He knows everything. He knows what it's all about. I'm sure she was struck with that. Like, what does that mean? How is this going to work? Well, you understand Mary had a unique perspective on the Lord's life. She knew the birth announcement, the conception, the pregnancy, the visit to Mary, Elizabeth and Zacharias. She knew the birth, the angels, the wise men, the fleeing to Egypt, going back to Galilee, all those things. And then she's there during Jesus' earthly ministry. She's there when the cross happens. She's there when the resurrection happens. And I think she was standing right there on the Mount of Olives when he ascended in heaven. She saw it all. And much of it she had trouble understanding. Some things in your life you have trouble understanding, here's where you go. Here's what you ponder. Here's what you put into your thinking. Even what you cannot understand, what I cannot understand, what we may never understand, God indeed does. And trust him in spite of it. There's some things he just does not see fit to tell us. Think that you mothers in the room know this, right? Remember when your kids were little and they want a candy bar? And you know at that particular time, that particular moment, it's not candy bar time. And you tell them no. And they throw a temper tantrum. Well, none of your kids would throw a temper tantrum. Imagine someone else's kids would throw a temper tantrum. Because they don't understand. They want it. Why can't I have it? Well, you know something they don't know. And sometimes you have to deny things to make things better. Jesus knows that. Our Heavenly Father knows that. The Spirit of God knows that. So what we don't understand, he does. Just trust him anyway. Also, when we get things wrong, he always gets right. There's another story right here very close to us, which begins down in verse 41 of chapter 2. Jesus is now 12 years of age. Mary and Joseph have taken Jesus to the temple for the Feast of the Passover when he was 12. And they've traveled down with a large group from Galilee. They finished Passover. They head back to Galilee. And after a day's journey, they realize Jesus was not with them. They had one job to do, not lose your kid when you're in Jerusalem, all right? And suddenly they have to go back, and you can imagine how that feels. So finally, they find him, and it says in verse 48. So when they saw him, they were amazed. And he's in the temple, just kind of having a great theological, spiritual, scriptural discussion with these learned people, and they're amazed at what he knows and so forth. But verse 48, when they saw him, that's his parents. They were amazed. His mother said to him, "Son, why have you done this? Look, your father and I have sought you anxiously." And it had some tone to it, I'm sure. I mean, it's just words on a page, but I think there was some tone there. She is rebuking Jesus. Never a good thing. You might think, wouldn't it be great to raise a perfect child? Wouldn't it be a perfect child? You couldn't blame him for anything. If anything's wrong, it's my fault. It's his. I think that'd be a real challenge, frankly. But nonetheless, Jesus uses this opportunity to remind her that he's not about just going through life like every other person. And he said to them, verse 49, "Why did you seek me? Did you not know that I must be about my Father's business? Where do you think you'd find me? You've missed the point." And it says that, but they did not understand the statement which he'd spoken to them. There's some things that they did not understand and we get wrong. The great news is you don't have to be perfect to be a follower of Christ. We don't have to do everything right. We don't have to be tormented by our mistakes. We don't have to be horrified by our own mistakes along the way. Why? Because he gets it right. He can put it right. And we need to trust him. We need to bring that into our pondering, into our thinking. And lastly, when we lose our minds, he never can. There's a story that's told in Mark chapter 3, and if you want to turn there, it probably would be helpful. This is one story that takes place during his earthly ministry. The other major one was that marriage in Canaan, where they ran out of wine, and she comes and asks Jesus to do something about it. But that's what we covered that in that other message. Here in Mark chapter 3, Jesus is in the midst of his earthly ministry. Things are busy. It says in verse 20 of chapter 3, Mark 3:20. "Then the multitude came together again so that they could not so much as eat bread." He just covered over with people. And then you find this little verse in 21. "But when his own people..." Well, who do you suspect those are? You're going to get a hint here in just a moment. "But when his own people heard about this, they went out to lay hold of him, for they said, 'He is out of his mind.'" In reality, Jesus was not out of his mind. The people that were trying to take him home and stop the progress of God's work, they were the ones that were out of their mind. Skip to 31. So he's preaching, teaching, 31. "Then his brothers and his mother came, and standing outside, they sent to him, calling him." What were they wanting to do? They wanted to take the boy home because he had lost it. "We got to get him out here. He's going to spiral into the dirt here just any moment." "And the multitude was sitting around him, and they said to him, 'Look, your mother and your brother are outside seeking you.' He's not being disrespectful. I know it might sound like that. Sounds like an anti-Mother's Day thing here. But he answered saying, "Who is my mother and my brothers?" And he looked around in a circle and those who sat around about him, and he said, "Here are my mother and my brothers. For whoever does the will of God is my brother and my sister and my mother." He was not just Mary's son. He was God's son. And that was the operating factor in his life. He was not being disrespectful, but they had missed the point. She had just lost her perspective, and Jesus calls her back to it. You ever feel like there's moments in life where you're about ready to lose your mind? Things are just out of control and spinning into wherever, and there's no hope, there's no way. You ever think about this? Jesus has never panicked. God the Father has never had a meltdown. God's never called a conference of the triune God and says, "What are we going to do? We need some options here. We need to come to that." And also, not only that, not only does he not ever lose his composure, but he never loses his ability to do what he can do in accordance with his will. So, how do we navigate this life? I'm going to suggest to you these two words. Treasure the works of God. Those gifts and the grace and the goodness of God. Also then, ponder over these things. Invite God into these things. The things we don't understand and the things we get wrong and the things where our mind is all confused, bring him in. See if we can make this practical. Here's a little how-to for you. Bring into our thinking his knowledge, his favor, his ability. Your mind is always going. Allow some time to invite God into that thought process. And one of the things that really gets in the way of pondering and treasuring is we don't ever seem to have enough time to do that. You know, our world is kind of set up so that there's never a moment where there's silence or there's never something we could do or consider or learn or listen to. It's just kind of, we just have this, it's kind of like being at the bottom of a waterfall with a teacup trying to catch something with all this stuff coming at us. In reality, we need to say, "Lord, I want to stop and think about you here. Maybe it's my time of misunderstanding or I've gotten it wrong or I'm falling apart. Here's what I need to know. Lord, I need this. I want to think about you." Bring into that, "Lord, you know. You're a God of all knowledge, a God that knows everything there is to know and has always known everything that there is to know. Lord, I don't know which way to go, but you do. Lead me, guide me, spare me from making a mistake. Stop me if I'm about to make an error. Lord, bring your knowledge to bear." And then bring into your thinking his favor. For God's children, he has the best of intentions for you. Even though it seems like sometimes he's denying us exactly what we want. But sometimes what we want is not what we need. And God can parcel it out according to his will. So Lord, we just say, "Lord, whatever's going on in this life, whatever life is all about, I accept the fact that somehow I have your favor. You have my best interest in mind." And lastly, invite into our thinking, "Lord, I want to invite in your ability. You're the God who can do all things and you do all things well. I don't know what you're going to do. I don't know if you're going to intervene or you're not, but whatever it is, it's in your hands. It's not a question of your inability. It's a question of whatever you see is fit and best for me in my life, and leave it there." So in your pondering, in your thinking, invite those things in. Go back to our original verse, and you maybe can just do it because you're already in Mark. But you can go back in your thoughts, if you will, and I'll read this verse again. "But Mary kept all these things and pondered them in her heart." She cooperated with God's work. She was part of God's work. God did a great thing in and through and to her. Part of what we are still receiving benefit through her son, the Lord Jesus Christ. But you know what? She was not perfect. She had her twists and turns and her ups and downs. We've cataloged a few of them. But she did this. It's what we need to do. Treasure those things where God's at work. Don't discount them. Don't miss them. Hold them dear and lift up his name. Ponder over those things that are going on in our life and allow those to be things that we invite him into our thinking. And if you've never invited him into your life and you need him as Savior, I would encourage you to not put that off. Maybe say, "Pastor, I don't know exactly what that means or what that entails." If you need someone to have a conversation with you to show you from the Scriptures what that means, we'd be happy to do that. You have a Christian family member or friend, they'd likely be able and happy to do that as well. But if you need Christ, trust him. If you know Christ, let's treasure him and let's ponder his works. Let's pray. Father, thank you so much for this lovely woman that we know from the pages of Scripture, this one who was highly favored of you, that she bore your son and brought your son into this world, not just to be in this world, but to be the Savior of the world. Lord, there are moments when we get so distracted, Father, that we don't treasure the things you treasure. And so, Lord, sometimes we get so overburdened that we don't ponder that you are involved in all of our lives. Help us just to rest in you. Peter said it very well, where he said, Lord, you invited us to cast all of our care on you, for you care for us. And Lord, if there be one who among us that does not know you as Savior, may you just gently tug at their heart and help them to see, Lord, that there's something of more importance than just being a success in this life. But Lord, they need a Savior for this life and the one to come. Speak to their hearts. Thank you, Father, for all the things you've done for us. And we just, even now in song, Lord, we want to lift up our voices of thank you for all the gifts and the goodness and the grace and the fact that you are strong and you know all things and you're able. We want to praise you and trust you in Jesus' name. Amen.
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4: If you have your Bibles, go over to Mark chapter 10. If you remember last week, Jesus runs into someone, the rich young man. Your Bible may say the rich young ruler. The gentleman had a superficial idea of salvation. He was looking for something good he could do to earn eternal life. He was trying to find a way to earn his way into heaven. He even identifies that he had done all these things since his youth. He was mistaken. And about that, he even calls Jesus good because in his mind, he believes people can be good enough to make their way to heaven. Jesus doesn't rebuke him. He just tells him the truth. He goes away sorrowful. And so through chapter 10, Jesus has been teaching. Jesus, the master teacher, the greatest teacher that has ever lived, is giving lessons to his disciples and those that are in attendance. Since chapter 8, he has been telling people, I am going to Jerusalem. I'm going to die there. They do not understand his teaching. Jesus is going to begin a section of teaching today about biblical leadership. He's going to give us the understanding of what it means to be a biblical leader. And if you're here today and you're thinking of stepping into a leadership role in the body of Christ, this is Jesus's standard for leadership in the body of Christ. You can agree with it, or if you don't want to agree with it, then you can take that up with the Lord. I love you. This is the Word of God. If you're here today and you say, well, I don't have any plans on stepping into being a leader. Well, if you are a Christian today, the Bible calls you an ambassador of Christ. You are a representative of Jesus Christ on this earth. And it can be in your ministry, in your home, or it could be at your job place. But you are called to lead people to Jesus. He gives us an example of how to do that and talks about it in these scriptures today. So I hope that grabs your interest, because No matter what position you're in, Jesus tells us a standard of leadership. Very, very different from the world's way of leadership. And the problem is that we have become very pragmatic in the church. And what I mean by that, if we get caught up in numbers and money, how many come to church, sometimes we set aside God's standard to maintain what we're trying to do. And what we need to be focused on is what thus saith the word of God. So this is important for everybody to understand this. So let's pray, and then we'll break it up and talk a little bit about it. Let's pray. Father, we thank you for this day. We thank you for watching over us. We thank you for your son Jesus and what he did on the cross for us. Lord, we ask you to be with us in this service. We pray, Lord, just for a moment, we can separate ourselves from the world, that we can hear your word, that we can take it in application to our lives. We pray, Lord, we invite you here today. We pray that your spirit would be here, Father, and guide everything that's done here. We pray, Lord, that this service would be done for your glory and only your glory. I pray, Lord, you'd hide me behind the cross, Father. Let me only say what you'd have me to say. And, Father, I ask it in Jesus' name and amen. Let's look at these first few scriptures. Here's Jesus. And they were in the way going up to Jerusalem, and Jesus went before them. Remember that. And they were amazed as they followed. They were afraid. And he took again the 12 and began to tell them what things should happen unto him, saying, Behold, we go up to Jerusalem. The Son of Man shall be delivered into the chief priests and to the scribes, and they shall condemn him to death, and shall deliver him to the Gentiles. And they shall mock him, shall scourge him, shall spit upon him. They shall kill him, and on the third day he will rise again. Let's stop right there just for a second. Let's grab some application. The Bible says that Jesus is headed towards Jerusalem. The Bible says in those scriptures that Jesus went before them. And the understanding is that Jesus knows where he is going. He has a steady resolve about where he's going. He is leading the charge. He fully understands that he is going to be mocked and scourged and beaten. He knows that he is going to be put to death. He fully understands that, but he has made up his mind that that is the pathway for him, and he steps into it courageously, leading this group of people. And for those of you today that are thinking about leadership, one of the number one priorities of a leader is that you lead from the front and not from the back. Jesus is going to a place in which he is going to suffer. He is going to put others in front of him. He is not saying, well, now you guys go ahead and suffer. I'm not going to. I'm just going to hang out while you guys suffer. But I guess what I'll tell you what to do while you are suffering. That's not what Jesus does. Jesus leads from the front. He provides an example. Because many people today like to tell others how to do something, but they themselves don't want to step into that place. You ever heard of a backseat driver? I'm sure you have. You know, you got somebody that's sitting beside of you telling you exactly what you should do. You ever met somebody that wants to tell you how to do your job? They've never done your job, but they know exactly how you should be doing that job. Because when you step into leadership, you're going to get a lot of advice. And you got to be aware of that, but what you got to do is lead from the front. You got to lead and say, I'm willing to step into this. So Jesus is heading this way. He's showing great courage in the face of what he's dealing with. The Bible says also that they were amazed and afraid, and Jesus stops. He stops for a moment and gathers those guys together. He doesn't rebuke them. He just gives them instruction. He doesn't jump onto them. They're dealing with some uncertainty. There's some emotions that stirred up in them, and Jesus is sensitive to that. He's not as though he's saying, I don't care about your emotions. I don't care about how you feel. I'm in charge, and you're going to do exactly what I say. That's not what Jesus does. He pauses for a moment because he understands that they are dealing with fear and worry. And if you're a leader today, you're thinking about stepping into a leadership role, or you're in your home as the leader, it's your job to take in consideration the people that you're leading and have compassion on those people. How are your decisions going to affect those people. And especially in the body of Christ, we wouldn't want to be a stumbling block to anyone that is stepping into their faith. And so for us, we have to take into account, how is this going to affect the new believer? How is this going to affect the older believer? I'm making a choice here, and I'm going to take their emotions into consideration before I step forward. This is Jesus' way, not my way. He thinks about this. He's considering it. And now the Bible says to us that Jesus begins to explain to them some things. He begins to say some stuff to them. He says he's going to be delivered. Now there's two understandings of this. Not only is he going to be betrayed, not only is he going to be taken and taken to this place to be beaten and mocked and scourged, but this deliverance is from a willing father and a willing son. He is willing to suffer for those that are going to eventually give their life to him. He's willing to lower himself. He's willing to go through the persecution, the mocking, the scourgings, the beatings, and everything. He willingly goes to the cross for you and I. A leader inside of the body of Christ is willing to suffer a little bit for those around them. They're willing to put others in front of them. They're willing to do something for them that they can't do. And he knows that it's going to eventually provide a blessing. That Jesus says, I will rise again on the third day. You see, Jesus' resurrection isn't just a wonderful historical event. But through his resurrection, through his death, burial, and resurrection, you and I have salvation today. If Christ hadn't went to the cross, if he hadn't rose from the dead, salvation would not be possible for you and I today. It is the only way that men can be saved today is by putting their faith and trust in Jesus Christ and his finished work on the cross of Calvary. It is the only pathway today. He was the only one that could go and make that sacrifice. He does it willingly for you and I. He suffers. And now it's going to get interesting. Here come these guys. Look at verse 32. And they were in the way going up to Jerusalem. Jesus goes before them, we said. Look at verse 35. And James and John, the sons of Zebedee, come to him saying, Master, we would that thou shouldest do for us whatsoever we desire. And he said unto them, What would ye that I should do for you? They said unto him, Grant us that we may sit on thy right hand and on thy left hand in thy glory. And Jesus said unto him, You know not what you ask. Can you drink of the cup that I drink of? Can you be baptized with the baptism that I am baptized with? And they said unto him, We can. Oh my. Oh my. And Jesus said unto them, Ye shall indeed drink of the cup that I drink of, and the baptism that I am baptized withal, shall ye be baptized. But to sit on my right hand and on my left hand is not mine to give, but it shall be given to them for whom it is prepared. The sons of Zebedee, the sons of thunder, they want to call down fire and destroy somebody. I sense a little bit of arrogance. Am I alone in that, or do you kind of get these guys? Here they come. They come to Jesus. They approach the Master. He just got done telling them he was going to go die. How did they respond? Will you do what I ask you to do? They skipped over it. They just went to what they wanted. And sometimes we approach Jesus Christ in the same manner. Will you do what I ask you to do? No, I'm not going to tell you. It's like a kid that goes into a store or somewhere and they say, don't tell me no, I got to ask you something. You know what I mean? Anybody's kids ever done that? I'm going to ask you something. Don't say no before they do it, right? So they're coming to Jesus and saying to him, will you do what I ask you to do? But they didn't tell him. And they say something to Jesus, and we all know what they're going to ask. They're going to ask, and they sit on his right hand and his left hand. But Jesus is there, and he's probably thinking to these guys, did you just miss what I said? Because the only thing they're focused on is their needs. And there's many people in our world that approach Jesus in that fashion. They say, Jesus, if you'll do what I say, I'll get saved. If you'll fix this problem, I'll get saved. Lord, if you take care of this problem I'm dealing with, I promise you that I'll go to the altar on Sunday. And Sunday comes around after Jesus answered the prayer, and they go, oh, I can't make it today. I'll go next week. You ever made a deal with Jesus? Let's make a deal, Jesus. You know what I'm saying? I'll do this, Lord, if you do this. Now, come on now. Let's be honest. We've played these kind of games. But they ask Jesus to do what they desire. It's all about them. And when you come to Jesus, here's the amazing things about accepting Jesus Christ. When you accept Him suddenly, what you thought you desired, Jesus changes that. What you thought was so important and valuable, suddenly it's no longer important anymore. And suddenly you're thinking about serving Him and what brings Him glory. All those other things become non-valuable, and serving the Lord becomes very valuable. And suddenly you want to be close as you can to Him. He changes your desires today. He changes what is important to you. He makes you brand new. It changes your heart. Paul says it like this in Galatians, I've been crucified with Christ, nevertheless I live. Not I, but the life I live by faith in the Son of God who loved me and gave Himself for me. It's all about Him now. He changed my heart. And here's what Jesus says to them. He said, what would you that I should do to you? And I was like, why is He asking that question? Jesus knows what they're thinking. It's actually Jesus is trying to paint a picture of prayer. Because when we come to the Lord, He says to us, and I had this question actually yesterday. Somebody asked me, do you like just bring a list to Jesus and just bring it and just start asking Him these things? And I said, well, the Bible says, let your requests be known unto God. The Bible tells us to call out to the Lord and let Him know what's on our heart. It's not as though He don't know exactly what you need in this life. It's not as though He don't know the heart's thing that's going on in your life, the difficult places. He knows all about it. But when you show that you're willing to talk to Him about it, you're saying, Lord, I totally depend on You. I trust in You. I'm giving this to You. So in a lot of ways, not all the ways, but sometimes prayer is for you and not Him. Does that make sense to you? You're saying, Lord, I'm totally dependent upon You. He knows. He knows what's going on. He understands. But He wants you to realize how much you need to trust Him. And you call out to Him. And He said, can we sit on Your right hand and on Your left? And Jesus says, you don't know what you're asking. Can you be drink of the cup that I'm drinking? Can you be baptized? You don't understand anything about, but He also says you will drink. And so there's an indication here that Jesus is saying the cup. Can you remember what Jesus prays in the Garden of Gethsemane? Let this cup pass from me. Lord, let this wrath pass from me. Let this sin that's going to be poured out upon me. Let this persecution that I'm dealing with pass from me in this moment. And Jesus says, you can't be baptized. You can't be immersed into the sufferings that I'm going to deal with. And then He says, oh yes, you will deal with these things. As a believer in Jesus Christ, when you get saved, you are going to face persecution. You are going to face trials, and you are going to face difficulties. You're going to face battles that come your way. And there is no place in the Bible that is prosperity doctrine, and it is false teaching. And if you say, well, he's getting a little bit emotional about that, I am emotional about that, because God never made a promise to anybody that you wouldn't face a trial. But He did say that He'll carry you through it, and He'll walk with you through the middle of it, and He will deliver you out the other side. Praise the Lord for what He gives us. He says this in James, count it all joy when you enter divers temptation, knowing that the trying of your faith worketh patience. But let patience have her perfect work, that you may be perfect and entire, wanting nothing. He says this in Romans 5, and not only so, we glory in tribulation, knowing that tribulation worketh patience, and patience experience, and experience hope, and the blood of Christ is shed abroad in our hearts today. He tells us all these things, that when you're going through the trial, that He's doing something on the inside of you. He's working with you. He's making you stronger. He's building your faith. He's making you a stronger Christian. He's revealing Himself to you. Somebody say amen. Amen. But it's good what Jesus does for us. And here's what we have to do as disciples of Christ. We have to weigh things out. And we have to look at what I'm giving up, what the cost of discipleship is that I'm going to deal with difficult things. I'm going to face trial, but there's something and a blessing. I'm giving up this, but what am I gaining through it? You have your Bibles? Go over to Romans with me. I want to show you something. This is my scripture this week. I don't know why. Do y'all get stuck on a scripture sometimes and you're like, I can't quit thinking about that scripture? Here's my scripture this week. This is the cost. It's bigger than what I'm dealing with. Look what it says. Romans 18. For I reckon that the sufferings of this present time are not worthy to be compared with the glory which shall be revealed in us. What I'm dealing with now, what I'm giving up now, what is so hard on me right now, the persecution, the suffering, the battle that I'm facing is nothing compared to what I'm going to gain when I get to the other side. It's nothing. And even if you think about it, what you deal with in this life, when God says, I'm going to do all these things that we named in James and Romans, He's working these things out, giving you faith, it's still is more valuable than what you go through, because God's making you stronger. He's building you up. And people wonder, well, how can I be a stronger Christian? You ever been asked that question? I get that a lot. The Bible says faith cometh by hearing, hearing the Word of God. So I ask people sometimes, well, how's your church attendance? Because I got to hear the Word of God to get stronger. And you know, for me, I don't just pray. I listen to other preachers. I do. Because I got to hear the Word. I got to be fed too, right? So I got to do that. I'm excited. I got invited to a revival. They want me to preach at it, but I'm going to go listen too, you know. I get to hear the Word. I'm like, yeah, I'm excited, you know. And here's what he says. Let's go back over to Mark. Very important teaching. Mark chapter 10. He says to them, you shall drink. And here's what happens. This is probably the most difficult thing. And when the ten heard it, they began to be much displeased with James and John. And Jesus called them to him, and he saith unto him, you know that they which are accounted to rule over the Gentiles exercise lordship over them, and their great ones exercise authority upon them. But so shall it not be named among you, but whosoever will be great among you shall be your minister. And whosoever of you will be the chiefest shall be servant of all. For the Son of Man came not to minister, be ministered to, but to minister and to give his life as a ransom for many. Once again, back to biblical leadership. How you lead in a biblical surrounding. It is very different from the world's way. And like I said before, when we try to interject the world's way of leadership into the body of Christ, it never works out. Because here's what happens. When the other ten heard it, they were displeased. It was 2 against 10 now. The unity of the disciples has now been disrupted because someone tried to seize power of the situation. There is a division among the disciples. And they're not displeased because they went and asked. They're displeased because they didn't ask first. They wish they would have thought of that. But now what was peaceful, what was good, has been broken apart because division has occurred in the disciples. And now they're at odds with one another. I can understand sin. I didn't say I'd endorse it, but when someone lies, we can say, well, I understand. You know, we're all sinful. We've all broken God's law, and we look at it and we go, I understand that temptation. I get it. You know what I'm saying? Somebody breaks one of God's laws, we can look at our own selves and say, I know what it's like to be sinful. I grab it. I understand. I don't endorse it. I don't think it's good, but I'm saying I understand. Does that make sense to you? But I cannot, in all my years in ministry, I cannot understand in the body of Christ when there is an attempt to seize power or control of a church. I can't grab it. I don't understand how someone needs to be in charge. I don't understand it. What have you tried to grab hold of? It's just me speaking to you in my heart, because there is a warning inside of this. And in Proverbs, there is, don't worry about

Worry about who you offended with the Lord. He hates these. Yea, seven are an abomination. Proud look, lying tongue, hands that shed innocent blood, a heart that deviseth wicked imaginations, feet that are swift to running to mischief. Oh, those that love drama and they run to it. Don't get mad at me. I'm reading it. This is what it says. I didn't write this. A false witness that speaketh lies, and he that soweth discord among the brethren. It doesn't say that God don't like these things. It says he hates them. He hates them. Guys, you should love everybody sitting in this church today. And you should always seek reconciliation and kindness and generosity. That should be first. Because I would hate to be in a position where I'm doing something that my Savior hates. I'm going to let that sit right there and I'm going to back up. There should always be unity in the body of Christ. Are we going to agree about everything? But God wants us to be together, right? Because the purpose is His glory, not mine and not yours. It's important. And Jesus gives them this idea. He says, those that want to exercise authority, these are the Gentiles. These are non-believers in His way. Those that want to lord authority over others. Those that want to be in a position because they think they're right and everybody else is wrong. Their way is better than anybody else's way. They've got all the answers. And if you don't do it their way, then you're wrong. This is the way of the Gentile. This is a non-believer. And Jesus says, this is the way I lead. Whoever's going to be chiefest is going to be a servant. The word servant is doulos. It's where we get our word deacon. And it's where we get our word attendee. It's where we lower ourselves down. And we see others better than ourselves. Philippians says, let each esteem others better than themselves. Jesus showed us this in Philippians. He said he humbled himself and became obedient unto death. He took upon him the form of a man. And being found in the fashion of a man, the Bible says he humbled himself and became obedient unto death. Jesus lowered himself down. He wasn't born in a big palace. He was born in a manger. He wasn't rich through his life. He had a meager lifestyle. He went about his daily walk and he often submitted himself to other people. Even the night before he's betrayed, he gets down on his knees and washes the feet of the disciples, including Judas. And then he went to the cross. And he died for you and me, and we didn't deserve it. That's biblical leadership. That's what the Word of God says. Thinking of others more than yourself. And if we start trying to put worldly mentalities into the body of Christ, it will lead to 2 against 10. It will happen. And sad part about it is, let's just be honest, it happens a lot in churches. Does it not? And Jesus says, it should not be named among you. That's what he says. Jesus is offering us an opportunity to think about unity and love and lowering ourselves. Now listen, let me ask you something. What kind of church, which we got a really good church, we really do, but if everybody just constantly tried to in every situation say, I want to be more like Christ than you are, in every single situation, if everybody was competing to be more like Jesus, what would that look like inside of the body of Christ? I can be more like Jesus than you can. I'll just do, you know, well, think about that. But think about it.
Everybody was competing to be more like

0: Jesus, who lowered himself down and died on the cross. Man, what an incredible ministry that would be. Amen.
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4: Going to be a big event at Berry Hills Country Club in June, helping to celebrate America's 250th birthday. Here to talk about it from the Craig Patton House, Pat Moyers and Josh Higginbotham. Pat, we'll start with you. Good morning. Welcome to the show.
5: Good morning. Thank you very much. A pleasure to be here.
4: And Mr. Higginbotham, it's always a pleasure to see you on the show.
6: Good
4: sir.
6: To see you again, Dave.
4: All right. First, tell us about the Craig Patton House. Give us the history. Tell us where it is. Tell us about the whole thing, Pat.
5: We're very proud of our Craig Patton House, which is located on Canal Boulevard, 1 mile east of the Capitol building. The house dates back to 1834 when it was built by James Craig, who came into the valley because his father had come with George Washington to survey the land. So James Craig was very familiar with the territory, and he wanted to come in here and settle, which he did, and married a local woman, Julia Shrewsbury, and they built this beautiful house called the Elms. The first location of the house was about where on Virginia Street near the Sacred Heart Playground. Then the house later on was moved to Lee Street, where the current fire station exists. And then through the auspices of the city of Charleston, we were able to obtain land up by the Daniel Boone Park, and the house was now situated there. So the origin of the house is 1834. By James Craig, who was came into the valley as an attorney and later became a rector of St. John's Episcopal Church. The next occupants, a little later on in 1857, were George and Susan Patton, and he is the grandfather of General Patton of Second World War fame. Mm-hmm. So it has that Craig Patton history to it. And it's the only historic house in the valley that's opened on a daily basis to visitors. So we're very excited to be able to expand our ground. We're now in a capital campaign. We're making it handicap accessible. And it's going to be just and some other nice, very nice additions that will be lovely.
4: And there may be a lot of people that are listening to this that weren't even aware that this house was there.
5: That could be, yes.
4: And that mm-hmm. we're going to try to change it. Josh, let's talk to you a moment. Let's talk about your involvement in all this.
6: Yeah, well, Pat and I go to church together. We go to First Presby right next door. And you may actually, some listeners may know her name. She was previously the head of the Society of CPAs in West Virginia. And so she's got a lot of very good connections, but we've gone to church together for years now, and she invited me to be part of this process because they are a 501c3 nonprofit. And this campaign is to obviously raise money to grow the organization and to update the facilities. But more importantly, it's to celebrate America's 250th birthday. Given their history, their connections with George Washington, their connections with General George Patton, a lot of people don't know his family, the Patton family, right here in Kanawha County. So it is a huge connection to America's history, to America's culture, And we want to recognize that by throwing this event at Berry Hills.
4: And it's going to be on June 27th. It'll start at 11:30 in the morning. Pat, talk about the planning for that, what's going on that day, and just kind of tell us about the event that day.
5: I think it's going to be a very exciting day. We are going to have some special patriotic music, a brass group coming in to play. There'll be music in the foyer as people enter, patriotic music. And then a highlight of the day will be a reenactment of Patrick Henry, done by an actor from Philadelphia. And so I think it's going to be a lot of fiery speeches and rousing music. It will be quite special. And then a lovely lunch with a champagne toast to celebrate 250 years of our country.
4: And I think you're going to be seeing a whole lot more, you know, ahead of the 250. I know that Regatta's got some, you know, a lot of things going on in conjunction with that, and a lot of our communities, not only here in the Kanawha Valley, West Virginia, but all around the state. Now, I know you, and all around the country. Josh, I know you're a history nerd, history buff, I should say, not nerd, history.
6: No, I'll take the title of nerd.
4: So I know you're kind of in your element with this thing here.
6: Oh, yes, yes. And that's exactly why we're doing this. And so I do want to recognize some of our sponsors already. Loved Ones in Home Care is a title sponsor. Art and Virginia King have also, they are our platinum sponsor. Several other sponsors for this event are going to be announced in the coming weeks. Mm-hmm. And so it's not just me. It's other people here in the community in Kanawha County know the history of this this museum, of this location, and recognize the importance of our patriotic duty of celebrating our 250th birthday.
4: And the need for sponsors, I'm sure you would welcome more, right?
6: Yes, yes.
4: Okay.
6: So I do know that there's some federal appropriations that are coming in later in the year. And also, I think we've raised almost $20,000 from this event. But we are actively looking for more sponsors. If anyone wants to look at the sponsorship packages, they can check out the website, craigpattenhouse.org. We also have a very active Facebook page, and we have an event on Facebook through Eventbrite, which I'd be happy to send the links to folks. But ranges, the sponsorships range from $500 all the way up to $10,000. And as I said, we've got about 20,000 or so in commitments and checks already sent. With more on the way.
5: Dave, I'd like to point out that our location, I think, is very important. Mm-hmm. We're on Route 60, the Midland Trail, and we like to think of ourselves as kind of a gateway into the new national park. And we are promoting that so that people will stop by and we'll give them information about how to go all the way up to the national park. And we are working. We have a consortium, the Midland Trail Consortium, that we're working with the cities or the towns along the way and some of the businesses. So it's an important area.
4: How many visitors, I mean, just a ballpark figure, do you think come through there during the year? I mean, do you get school groups or anything like that, or historical groups? You get that sort of thing?
5: We have both. I can't give you an exact number.
4: Yeah.
5: I would say it's probably around 500 visitors a year. Many of the people coming through are tourists who see they see our advertising on various places, and they stop in, and then we give them materials so they can continue their journey. But it's very, very satisfying to see people from out of state come in.
4: It always, you know, when I was spending a lot of time at the Capitol, the amount of people that like I was kind of giving my friend Josh a little, you know, having a little fun with him by being a history nerd, but there are but there are a lot of people that when they go to towns, they really eat this stuff up. And I'm kind of that way too. And when I was at the Capitol, I mean, the amount of people, I guess I just wasn't prepared for the amount of tourists that come to the Capitol, but they don't always just go to the Capitol. They get often, and Charleston, and Josh, you know this, Charleston does have a lot of historical sites.
5: Absolutely. And it's very gratifying to have them come by after they've been to the Capitol mm-hmm. or to other places. And they are spending more than one day here. Yeah. Many of them are staying overnight. So.
4: And now this event's going to be June 27th, starts at 11:30, Berry Hills Country Club. Josh, give us the information, websites, sure. social media, and give us the whole thing.
6: Yeah, so they can find us if they're interested in tickets or sponsorships mm-hmm. at the Craig Patton House Facebook page. Mm-hmm. We also are on Eventbrite for this particular celebration. And then our website is craigpattonhouse.org. Folks can also reach out to me through social media, email, text, whichever. I'm available publicly on social media. And we are actively looking for sponsors and selling tickets all the way up till the day of the event, so June 27th.
5: Hoping that we may have a sellout. We'll have to see.
6: I think so.
4: That's the plan. That's the plan.
5: They'll have to, get their dibs in early.
4: Get those tickets in early.
5: We may have a sellout.
4: And, you know, I think you would be remiss, Pat, if you didn't call it, you were referring to the foyer, if you didn't refer to it as the Moyers Foyer. I think you should do that. It's got a nice ring to it.
5: Oh, I did. That's a very good idea.
4: I get one every
5: for
4: now
5: the
4: and
5: day. We'll
4: yeah,
5: call
4: yes,
5: it
4: the Moyers Foyer. Josh Higginbotham, Pat Moyers, I appreciate you both being here. Thanks a lot.
5: Thank you.
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0: Love is often thought of as something we give. A rose, a card, an embrace. But love can also be shown by what we choose to give up for the good of another. Sacrifice on behalf of someone else not only shows love, but also helps love to grow. Mothers, fathers, and any who care for children often find themselves, sometimes for years, selflessly showing this kind of love. The nurture and raising of a child is one of the most noble and most under-recognized expressions of love. Through the sacrifice of time, sleep, and personal preferences, opportunities and experiences are given to a child, creating space for them to learn and grow. One couple decided that when their son turned 8, they would take him on a trip. Not a vacation, but an expedition. One that would help him encounter new places, new people, and new cultures. A neighbor questioned their decision, saying, "He's too young. When he's 20, he won't remember any of it. The cost and the time outweigh the benefit." But the parents weren't thinking about the cost or the time or what he would remember at 20. They were thinking about how this might influence who he would become at 10. They believed that even if the details faded, the experience itself would help shape the person he was becoming, and that this experience, along with many others, would accumulate over time for his benefit. To them, the personal sacrifice required to create the experience would be well worth it. The experiences of a growing child build upon each other, like grains of sand falling through an hourglass. What rests on top is only there because of everything that came before. And like the sand in an hourglass, it takes time, learning through experience, for a life to take shape. How grateful we are for those in our lives, mothers, fathers, grandparents, friends, and so many others who, through quiet sacrifice, created opportunities that led to experiences. Experiences that shaped us, helped us learn, improve, and grow.
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2: 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You can find us at the corner of Virginia Street and Leon Sullivan Way in Charleston. 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

with us this morning, whether we're here, you're here in the sanctuary, or joining us by live stream or listening on the radio. Is there something going on this weekend? I mean, it's a beautiful day, but my goodness, this is low even for us. It's been an exceptional weekend. I wish I had the words to describe it for you. Friday night, we had four pastors together who've all worked with Jason. We are blessed to have Pastors Barton and Hamilton with us this morning. Each of us has stories to tell. Many of them are similar. But we all share an appreciation for Jason's musical talent, his humble service.

service and the privilege of sharing our ministries with him. Friday night's concert was unlike anything we've experienced here, at least in the last 5 years. Next to our tableau and Easter Sunday, the congregation was one of our largest. We had over 30 choirs represented by about 80 choristers. But more than the numbers, I had several people tell me about the tears of joy they wept, their hearts lifted by the assurance and hope reflected in the music and the readings. One woman felt she had been to a revival. One of the composers who attended several of our events had a hard time expressing fully

Children's Church will be taking a vacation this summer as well. We have GW's Baccalaureate coming up here on Sunday. Save the date for Vacation Bible School.

Most merciful God, we confess that we have sinned against you in thought, word, and deed, by what we have done and by what we have left undone. We have not loved you with our whole heart. We have not loved our neighbors as ourselves. We are truly sorry, and we humbly repent. For the sake of your Son, Jesus Christ, have mercy on us and forgive us, that we might delight in your will and walk in your ways to the glory of your name. Amen.

'Tis grace has brought us safe thus far, and grace will lead us home. Through Jesus Christ, our sins are forgiven.

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0: Our first scripture lesson for us this morning comes to us from the Old Testament, from the book of Genesis, chapter 1, verses 1 through 5. And as I mentioned to Jason, this happens to be one of my favorite parts of the Bible, so I appreciate the opportunity to share this word of God with you. In the beginning, when God created the heavens and the earth was a formless void, and darkness covered the face of the deep, while a wind from God swept over the face of the waters. Then God said, "Let there be light," and there was light. And God saw the light was good, and God separated the light from the darkness. God called the light day, and the darkness he called night. And there was evening, and there was morning, the first day. Our second lesson comes from the New Testament, from the second letter to the church in Corinth, chapter 4, verses 5 through 6. "For we do not proclaim ourselves, we proclaim Jesus Christ as Lord, and ourselves as your slaves for Jesus' sake. For it is the God who said, 'Let light shine out of darkness,' and who has shown in our hearts to give the light of the knowledge of the glory of God in the face of Jesus Christ." This is the word of our Lord.
1: Amen.

Good morning. This is my first time in Charleston, but it's not my first time in this pulpit. And that may seem strange to you, but in 1979, I was a second-year student at Union Seminary in Richmond, Virginia, and I had had a homiletics class my first year with a wunderkind who was a Greek scholar and a brilliant homiletician. And I learned a lot, but he had never served in a church. So the next year, when I got a chance to take a homiletics class and heard that it was going to be taught by someone who had been in a lifetime of parish ministry, I jumped at the chance. Guess who that was? William Benny Benfield. And Benny Benfield flew to Richmond, I guess twice a week, I don't know. He would zoom in and he was, look, a busy pastor. He was here in this church. He was a big man in so many ways. I don't know if he chain smoked cigarettes, but his voice sounded like he did. It was deep. But I can tell you that by Benny's stories of being in this church, I was here. So when I came and saw this pulpit for the first time, I knew I had already been here. And, you know, how much did Benny Benfield teach me? Well, I'm not nearly the preacher he was, but he tried. But he did teach me this. You see my sermon here, the way it's laid out. That's the way Benny Benfield showed me that I should do it. And I've done it ever since. And Benny Benfield said to us in that class something that was true then and even more true now. If you do not look at people, he said, it doesn't matter how good your sermon is, there are some who will not hear you. That's the reality of a media-oriented world. And so he said, I'm not good at extemporaneous speaking, so I get up at 4 o'clock every Sunday morning and I go over and over and over my sermon, memorizing it, not the kind of memorization where I look over in the corner and rattle off everything, but where I can look at people and be free from my manuscript. If you want to be a good preacher, he said, you get up at 4 o'clock on Sunday morning. And you know what? That's what time I got up today.

Thursday night to have a restful night. And Friday morning, I got up early and I thought, I don't have anything to do today. So I set out on foot and I walked along, you know, the street. Where is it? Somewhere. The one I can't pronounce. It's the boulevard by the river I can't pronounce. And I just walked along and I thought, well, where's the Presbyterian Church? And it's only 3/10 of a mile from where I'm staying at Four Points. So I came here. It was before anybody was here. It was early. So I thought, well, I'm going to walk around. And I walked and I saw Sacred Heart and I saw the Episcopal Church. And I just made my way east. I knew the Capitol was that way. I started going through East Charleston, seeing all the beautiful flowers. And I saw the campaign signs that were at every house. Every house. So a man came out of his house. His name was Les. And I said, tell me something. Are you the only one in Charleston who's not running for office? He said, we have the largest city council in the nation. And I said, too many to make decisions? He said, exactly. Well, that was a 30-minute conversation. A fascinating encounter. I was kind of hoping he might be here today. The last thing I said was, God bless you. And I walked along. I passed a house that said no trespassing, and if you didn't believe that, the sign next to it said sniper on duty. I hope that's not your house. It's right near here. I decided I wouldn't go there. I had a great time. I got to the Capitol complex. There were school buses unloading. You know, you've been around there, the children, just so glad not to be in school. And before I went into the museum, I stopped at the War Memorial, which was so deeply moving to me. And I kept thinking, why don't the children come over here and see this? Why do they go into the auditorium in the museum? Why don't they start here and see how much, you know, all of this cost in human lives for us to know what we know in this country? I don't know. But then I ended up going to the museum, and I went in. A nice girl was behind the desk, and I said, well, I'd like to see the museum. And she said, well, it's downstairs, and you go down the escalator. And I said, and what's the entry? Is there an entry fee? And behind her was an African-American man, and he called out, no, you ain't in New York City. And it turns out he was, until 13 years ago. And he said, I got tired of the rats. And I came down, and I've been here for 13 years. I've got 4 children and 13 grandchildren, and I got a great-grandchild, and he started telling me about all of them. And then he started telling me about how wonderful it was to live in Charleston. And I think I have a new slogan for Charleston tourism. It ain't New York City! So I spent way too much time in the museum. I was right by myself. My wife will tell you I read every plaque. I study. It was a wonder. And it was the governor who welcomed me there. So when I left and I saw what I thought was the governor's mansion, passing by on the street I can't pronounce, and there was a gate and there was a little speaker. Now, I'm 70 years old now, which means I'm turning into a toddler again. I have no restraint. If I think I want to do something, I think, well, what the hell, I'm 70. So I passed by the little speaker, and I turned around, and I thought, I'm going to tell the governor how much I enjoyed the museum. I pushed the button and the red light turned green. I thought, okay, that means I'm supposed to talk. So I said, hello, Governor. You don't know me, but I've just come out of the museum. What an amazing state. Thank you for welcoming me to the museum. This is such an amazing city, and I'm just so grateful to be here. And by the way, there's a concert tonight at First Presbyterian Church. And we would sure be glad for you to come. I just wanted you to know, it's a hymn sing, and, you know, I think you would enjoy it.

0: And the voice finally came on and said, "I'll pass it on to him." And I said, "Thank you." Now, I've since learned there are probably other things I should have said to the governor. Anybody here want me to go back? Because I don't mind. I'll go back and push the button. Tell me after church if you want me to leave a message, and I'll do it. Look, Friday night was such an amazing thing. I sat right there, and with Bill and Laurel and Nancy, we had the privilege of the best seat in the house. The choir spread out here, singing to us, it looked like. And behind them, this congregation of people, smiles on their faces for singing familiar hymns, singing to us. And up there, Jason, like the Phantom of the Opera, playing the organ. It was amazing. What a great night. And the highlight of it for me, frankly, was when it was over and everybody in the room turned to see what we had been seeing up here. And there was Jason. He had finished and he stood there. And everybody applauded him in gratitude. Now, Presbyterians don't clap very well. That's just the truth. The trees of the field clap their hands, but not Presbyterians. But I didn't see anybody not clapping. And I was so deeply moved because I loved Jason Keaton. And for 3.5 years, I celebrated his brilliance and his talent and his goodness. And he was brilliant there too. And sometimes against a stiff headwind. Because there were people in that church, powerful people, who didn't particularly like Jason, not because he was Jason, but because he wasn't his predecessor, the Messiah, I called him, Jeremy. Now, Jeremy was a nice person. And Jeremy didn't think he was the Messiah, but some people did. And so whenever Jason would do something, they'd go, "Well, that was okay, but Jeremy. Anyway, those people decided they wanted Jeremy to come back. So they wanted to have an organ concert. And of course, that meant they had to ask Jason, "Is it okay if we get Jeremy to come back? And what do you say?" "You're damned if you do and damned if you don't." So here comes Jeremy. They move the organ into the center of the chancel. Want everybody to see. And Jeremy's fine. He's not nearly the musician that Jason is. And he was playing a piece at one point that needed the pages turned. So who do you think took that subservient role? One who emptied himself and took on the form of a servant. That's the kenotic hymn in Philippians chapter 2 to describe Jesus. I was so deeply moved that Jason, with his talent, would be turning pages for somebody who had been maybe a thorn in his side. Anyway, when he asked me to come, I would have moved heaven and earth to be with him again. And that soprano who sat right here on Friday night and whose voice was so beautiful, I had no idea that that was Lindsay. Jason, I don't know, where are you? I can't tell you. I don't know how you manage that, but but well done. So we sat at the table Friday night in the recovery room. That's the sports bar down the street. And it was all of us, and it was such a neat time. And I got to sit right across from Bill and next to Margie. And it's Bill I should thank for standing here, not Benny, because this is Bill's pulpit. And I know this about Bill. He's got a ponytail. I've watched, and I saw, well, look, Bill's got a ponytail. And to me, that meant, that's a cool guy right there. I think I would have a ponytail, but I am hair challenged, so I can't do that. Here's another thing I know. He's one heck of a preacher. You know that too. He is a gifted preacher. And I've listened. I listened to a powerful sermon on the road to Emmaus. I thought, wow, another Benny Benfield. And he's a brave soul because he's running for moderator of the Presbyterian Church, a ship that a lot of people are jumping from because they think it's going down. But here he is. You know, he has hope and he has vision and he has dreams. And he's running to be the moderator of the church. And just that brief time with him, I am praying hard because I think he might be the very thing this church needs. Because the best thing about Bill and about Margie is that they came to this place not because of Charleston and not because of First Pres, but because of you. They so deeply love you and feel loved by you. And to me, that's a sacred thing. So I want to thank Bill and say what a blessing it has been to me. In the midst of all that, I've toured the Capitol, petted the bears. I've been to church 4 times, counting one Friday night. I've been to Mass at Sacred Heart. And it was at Sacred Heart last night, the 5:30 Mass, sitting in front of Mary. Mary on this side and Joseph on this side and Jesus in the middle. That I decided I wanted to preach on something different, not tohu wabohu. Tohu wabohu is a rough equivalent of the Hebrew in Genesis 1:2. The earth was without form and void. Tohu wabohu. It's a hard phrase to understand and to parse. And my sermon reflected. I got my sermon right here. It's right here. It's 15 pages long. Benny would not have been proud. Now, I decided to preach another sermon. It's 10 pages. Which one, show of hands, do you want me to preach? I don't know. Growing up in the rural South, I thought Catholics weren't Christian, and I knew they didn't, you know, believe the Bible, and I knew they worshiped Mary. I knew that, the way anybody knows prejudices, you know, very sure of it. When I wandered into a Catholic church by mistake 3 decades ago, a broken human being, thinking I was going to a Lenten service at an Episcopal church. I sat down. I was so broken, I couldn't even tell it was a Catholic church. And then till I realized, wait a minute, this is different. I thought, oh, I'm in a Catholic church. I need to get up and go out. But it was too late. And after 30 minutes, all my prejudice was destroyed. 4 scripture readings. A homily that centered on Jesus, prayers that touched my soul so that I wept. And I was hooked. Wherever I've been, I found the Catholic Church. And the good thing about the Catholics is they go to church all the time. So I went to church on Friday at noon, and I went Saturday at 5:30. I hope that doesn't scare you. And I have come to appreciate more and more over these years Mary's role in Jesus' life and her eternal role. So that's what I'm going to preach about. And I want to read 2 brief scriptures. This is from the prophet Hosea. When Israel was a child, I loved him, and out of Egypt I called my son. The more I called, the further he moved from me. It was I myself who taught Ephraim how to walk. I led him along by the hand, but he does not know that I took care of him. I led him with my ropes of kindness and love. I lifted the yoke from his neck. I myself bent down to feed him, to hold him to my cheek. Oh, how can I give you up, O Israel? How can I let you go? My heart is torn within me, and my compassion overflows. And from the second chapter of the Gospel of Luke, when Mary and Joseph came to present the baby Jesus to the Lord as the law required, Simeon was there. He took the child in his arms and praised God, saying, "Sovereign Lord, now let your servant depart in peace as you have promised. For I have seen your salvation, which you have prepared for all people, a light to the Gentiles and the glory of your people Israel." And Jesus' parents were amazed at what was being said about him. Then Simeon blessed them, and he said to Mary, the baby's mother, "This child is destined for the rise and fall of many in Israel, and as a sign that will be spoken against, and the deepest thoughts of many hearts will be revealed, and a sword will pierce your very soul." Writer Elizabeth Stone captured a duality perfectly when she said, "To have a child is to decide forever to have your heart go walking around outside your body." Motherhood is truly one of life's greatest blessings and one of its greatest vulnerabilities. Parenthood is not everybody's calling, but it is a great calling. And like all great callings, it demands great sacrifice. What kind of sacrifice? Well, in, you know, $300,000 is a financial sacrifice, and that's just the first 18 years. There's that sacrifice, and there's diaper changing. That's a sacrifice. $6,000 to $8,000, or if you had a child like mine who was stubborn, 80,000 diapers. I wish I had stock in Kimberly Clark. I don't know. 750 hours of lost sleep the first year alone. If you have a colicky child, you may be lucky to get 750 hours of sleep the first year. And how many thousands of hours being an Uber driver, transporting kids to school, and to sports and appointments and church and rehearsals and practices and friends' houses. To be a parent means answering 100,000 questions a year, particularly in early childhood. A lot of them are nonsensical questions, and they're repeated over and over. My mother just said, as you probably did after a while, "Because I said so." That was it. That was her answer. Now, in our day now, parenthood is more of a shared task. When I was a child, it was very clear. But still, studies show that mothers bear the large share of parental care. Meal preparation, laundry, scheduling, emotional caregiving, medical coordination, school communication. Did you know that a fourth of the children in this country only have one parent, and she is a woman? Do you know that someone has estimated the equivalent of 2 to 2.5 times full-time jobs for mothers who work in paid jobs and then in non-paid labor? And of course, there is so much stress, even in the best of circumstances. No wonder Irma Bombeck once said, when My kids become wild and unruly. I use a nice, safe playpen. And when they're finished, I climb out of it. Thousands of prayers, countless worries, encouragements, carrying another person in your heart. And maybe the greatest burden, the ache of knowing that no matter how hard you try, you cannot protect the person you love so from pain. And you better believe that Mary knew this, and Simeon warned her. It all began with what we call the Annunciation. It was the angel Gabriel who said to her, "Hail, O favored one, the Lord is with you." Favored? Well, I don't know. Was she favored? She was a girl from the equivalent of Keystone, West Virginia, a backwoods place. She was a teenager, but maybe barely a teenager. And the angel said, "You're going to have a baby. You're going to conceive in your womb, and you're going to have a son, and you'll name him Jesus." And this is the beginning of Jesus' earthly life. Mitch Albom, the author of Tuesdays with Maury, says, "Behind all your stories is always your mother's story, because her story is where yours begins." And that was true for Jesus. Do you remember Mary's response to Gabriel's announcement? "What? What?" Well, what she said was, "How can this be?" But it was, "What?" But then, it was faithful willingness. Facing that, "What?" It said, "If that's what you want, I want it too." It was a while before we get to Mary's joy. She was sitting across the table from her cousin, who was also pregnant, and they were talking. And at the table, Mary broke out with that wonderful exclamation, "My soul magnifies the Lord, and my spirit rejoices in God my Savior. He who is mighty has done a mighty thing to me, and holy is his name." So Mary says yes and rejoices in her yes, and in that she is a model for every person of faith. No question about that. And also a model of what it means to be a mother. When Jesus is born, Mary doesn't say a word. You read Luke 2, you can read it. Now look. I bet Mary said a lot of words when she was in labor and into the delivery. I've been in the labor and delivery room. My wife said a lot of words. Among them was a string of expletives about the hearty steak biscuit that I had brought into the room. And she left me no uncertain doubt about what I could do with that Hardee's biscuit. I've heard the cries. And because she likes to watch Call the Midwives, I know that somewhere in the program there's going to be somebody hollering. I guess Mary hollered. The cradle hymn said Jesus didn't cry. I don't believe that either. So, but it's interesting, isn't it? Mary says nothing. As usual, it's the men who are quoted. It's the shepherds who come out of the fields with thick tongues from passing the bottle around, who have seen something so astounding they have to tell, and so they pour out their story about the angel and the good news and the great joy to all people, and Mary's quiet. Luke says she is quiet because she is treasuring all these things and pondering them in her heart. What did she treasure? The shepherd's stories? The animals surrounding her? Her hapless husband? The reason they were in the stable in the first place? I think most of all, she treasured the most beautiful sight she had ever seen, the face of her son. That treasuring and pondering is something Mary will do her whole life. It seems to be an important part of a mother's calling. A little more than a month later, Mary and Joseph, proud parents, make the 5-mile journey to Bethlehem. It's time for Mary's purification. Levitical law said when you had a baby, you were ritually unclean. And if you had a boy baby, it was 40 days. Then you could go and be declared clean. If you had a girl baby, it was 80 days. That's the kind of world it was, right? So it's been 40 days. And they go to the temple. Now, on the way in to the temple for this great celebration, they're hijacked by a scary old man. A man who had been sitting in the court of the temple day after day after day because he was waiting for God to fulfill the promise he'd made. The promise said, Simeon, if you go and wait there, I promise you, you will not die before you lay your eyes on the Messiah. So, I mean, here's this old grizzly man sitting there, the same place, day after day. How many days? I don't know. Until finally, the Holy Spirit whispered, there he is. And with that, this old man got up. That took a while. I know what it's like when you've been sitting a long time, you get older. It takes you a while. And he hobbled and ambled over. And how scary would it have been to have a newborn baby and you're in a big place and you're not from a big place and he's coming right for you, and he's not coming for you. He's got his eyes on your child. And he comes up to her, and before she can do anything, he grabs the baby out of her arms. And then he does his best impression of Red Fox's Fred Sanford. I'm coming. I'm coming to heaven. I've done it. Because God said, you're not going to die until you see his face. Let me go home in peace, he says. I have seen him. Now, again, Joseph and Mary marveled at all that he had said. And Luke wants us to know, he stopped looking at Joseph and he turned to Mary. He turned to Mary and he said, now listen. He is going to cause the rise and fall of many people, powerful people in Israel. And he is going to be a sign that will be spoken against. And as for you, your soul is going to ache with pain. Old man Simeon speaks the truth about motherhood. Beautiful and terrible things are going to happen to your child. But do not be afraid. Scripture is mostly silent about Jesus' growing up years. It's kind of strange, isn't it? We do have one window into Mary's struggle to let go of her son. They had been on a Passover trip to Jerusalem. A long journey from Nazareth. They went every year, Luke says, but Jesus was in the seventh grade this time. And you know what seventh graders are like. He decided that he wanted to stay in the temple. He was, you know, debating with the scribes and Pharisees and the learned. But like a seventh grader, he didn't think it was necessary to tell his parents. He just stayed. And when it was time for them to head home, they were used to Jesus not being home because seventh graders don't want to stay home. They thought, well, he's with his friends, which is where you are when you're in the seventh grade, and you're normal. So they head off towards Nazareth, and they don't realize he's not with them until it's time to spend the night. And then comes this terrifying realization that their son is missing, and the great burden of thinking, oh, my God, I have failed. this is your son. And what has happened to him, what might happen to him. Have you ever lost a child? Even for a little while? To lose a child in death is perhaps the greatest pain. Some of you know that, I suspect. But even for a little while is a terror. We rode the metro to the Washington Zoo and climbed up that big, long escalator, highest escalator I've ever seen. We got out on Sunday, and Sunday is not the day to go to the Washington Zoo if you haven't been. It was very crowded, and there we were, and we were, you know, shoehorned, trying to see everything, and it was my wife and I and our two children and another couple and their two children, and we were trying to see things, and you had to wait a while. We were looking at the pandas, and it took a while, and we, you know, stayed a long time at the panda exhibit. And then we decided, let's move on. And we moved on and waited through the crowd to get to another exhibit. And then I looked behind me and I thought, well, where's Mary Beth? Mary Beth, 6 years old, wearing a Gap shirt that had a sunflower. I always remember this, had a sunflower and blue Gap shorts that had sunflowers matching the sunflower she had. And a gap in her teeth and, you know, beautiful child to me. She was nowhere to be seen. So I started calling. Everybody called, no answer. So what do you do when your child is lost? What Mary and Joseph did. You trace back, you go back. We gotta go back. And the whole way, I was praying a prayer, two-word prayer. The Holy Spirit inspires prayer too deep for words when you're in that state. Listen, I've been diagnosed twice with cancer. That terror doesn't even touch what I felt. I thought, oh my God, what might happen to you? I don't know how long it was, but there she was, coming toward me. And I don't know. You throw your arms around a child and you think, oh, thank you. Please, God, becomes, oh, thank you, God. Oh, thank you, God. Oh, thank you, God. You know, one of the hardest things for us as parents who love our children deeply to accept is they will go away from us with a mind of their own and friends of their own and things they want to do on their own. Kyle Gibran said to parents, your children are not your children. They are the sons and daughters of life's longing for itself. They come through you, but not from you. You may house their bodies, but not their souls. For their souls dwell in the house of tomorrow, which you cannot visit, even in your dreams. That's what the baptismal font is about. Not your child. And then he says, you are but a bow in the archer's hand from which your children as living arrows are sent forth. So let your bending in the archer's hand be for gladness. When Mary went back to Jerusalem after finding Jesus in the temple, don't you know she gave him a piece of her mind? She did. Do you ever get this speech? She lifted up his chin. Did your mother do that to you? Son, have you lost your mind? Didn't you know we would be looking for you? Didn't you think of us? We've been scared to death looking for you everywhere. Did Mary take Jesus back to Nazareth by his ear the whole way? I don't know. But Luke says when they got to Nazareth, guess what Mary did? She treasured all these things in her heart. Really? Treasure losing a child? Oh, no, no, no, no, no, that's not it. It's the joy of finding a child.
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3: This Sunday, trade-offs. President Trump meets Chinese President Xi Jinping in a high-stakes summit with trade, security, and the future of the world's two largest economies on the line.
4: You're a great leader. Sometimes people don't like me saying it, but I say it anyway because it's true. I only say the truth.
3: As China expands its global power, what did the president actually gain? Plus, cost crisis. The economic fallout from the war with Iran is hitting home as inflation climbs to a three-year high and the issue becomes a midterm flashpoint.
5: I don't think about American financial situation. I don't think about anybody. I think about one thing. We cannot let Iran have a nuclear weapon.
6: Donald Trump and Republicans don't give a damn.
4: Short-term pain. It's going to be short-term pain. But the pain is much less than people thought.
3: Are Americans paying the price? My guest this morning, Republican Senator Lindsey Graham of South Carolina and Democratic Senator Chris Van Hollen of Maryland. And legal pressure.
7: He's a dirty cop. He's a crooked man.
3: Former FBI Director James Comey joins us exclusively as he faces a second indictment from the Trump administration. Joining me for insight and analysis are NBC News Chief Capitol Hill Correspondent Ryan Nobles, Adrian Elrod, former senior advisor to the Harris campaign, and Lonnie Chen, a fellow at the Hoover Institution. Welcome to Sunday. It's Meet the Press.
8: From NBC News in Washington, the longest-running show in television history, this is Meet the Press with Kristen Welker.
3: Good Sunday morning. Overnight, the latest target of President Trump's retribution campaign going down in defeat. Two-term Louisiana Republican Senator Bill Cassidy losing his bid for re-election to a Trump-backed challenger who advances to a runoff. This after Senator Cassidy voted to convict Mr. Trump in his impeachment trial during the first term. We'll have much more on that coming up. But first, the president returned to Washington after his two-day summit in Beijing with Chinese President Xi Jinping. In his historic meeting, the president said strengthen ties between the two nations, but which did not produce a major agreement on trade or a commitment from China to help end the war with Iran.
9: Mr. President, did President Xi make any firm commitment to put pressure on the Iranians to reopen the Strait of Hormuz?
10: I'm not asking for any favors, because when you ask for favors, you have to do favors in return. We don't need favors.
3: Meanwhile, tensions intensifying in the Middle East. A fragile ceasefire still holding, but the Strait of Hormuz remains closed, and major questions remain about what comes next. Here at home, the economic impact of the war is putting new pressure on American households, with inflation hitting a three-year high this week and gas prices remaining above $4.50 a gallon. President Trump making this striking admission earlier in the week.
11: When you're negotiating with Iran, Mr. President, to what extent are American financial situations motivating you to make a deal?
12: Not even a little bit. The only thing that matters when I'm talking about Iran, they can't have a nuclear weapon. I don't think about America's financial situation. I don't think about anybody. I think about one thing. We cannot let Iran have a nuclear weapon. That's all.
3: And joining me now is Republican Senator Lindsey Graham of South Carolina. Senator Graham, welcome back to Meet the Press.
13: Thank you very much.
3: Thank you for being here after an historic week.
13: Yeah.
3: Let's start right there with the president's summit in China. One of the biggest issues discussed was Taiwan, just for our viewers. It's a self-ruling democracy that China has vowed to control. Right. Now, Congress voted to approve billions of dollars in arms sales to defend the island. But in an interview after the summit, President Trump would not commit to supporting Taiwan. I want to play you a little bit of what he had to say.
14: You're waiting on approving billions of dollars of weapons for Taiwan.
4: That's right.
14: Is that moving forward?
4: Well, I haven't approved it yet. We're going to see what happens.
14: What are you looking for?
4: I may do it. I may not do it.
14: Yeah, what's your hinge point?
4: Well, I'm not going to say that, but I may do it. I may not do it.
3: Senator, can Taiwan be secure without U.S. support?
13: Well, I think it's in our interest to make sure they can be secure. The country, for a long time, has a one-China policy. Now, what does that mean? We don't recognize two Chinas. We recognize one China with two systems. It's been the policy of the United States to help provide military aid to Taiwan. We have economic integration with Taiwan. So I want to continue that policy. Strategic ambiguity. What would we do if China invaded Taiwan? Well, we have strategic ambiguity. Trump said, President Trump, it would be up to me and me alone, and he's right about that. What can I do as a member of Congress? We'll be introducing with Senator Sullivan from Alaska hard-hitting pre-invasion sanctions that would put tariffs and sanctions on China if they did invade Taiwan. I want China to know, if you invade Taiwan, try to take Taiwan by force, here's what happens to your economy, the full weight and measure of sanctions and tariffs from the United States will kick in on day one. That's what I want to do to deter an invasion. As to the weapons sales, if the president decides not to approve the package, I'll leave that up to him, but I hope he will be able to tell the country by saying no to the weapons package, I got an agreement with China that makes Taiwan more secure. We'll see what happens.
3: You want him to send the weapons, though, and does he support the sanctions package you just talked about?
13: We haven't talked to him about it, but I think there'll be overwhelming support in Congress to let China know. If we'd done this with Russia, if you invade Ukraine, here's what happens to you on day one, I don't think they would invade it. So let's make it clear to China, if you try to take Taiwan by force, here's what happens to your economy on day one. I'm hoping the administration would support that. In terms of weapon sales, it's up to the president. I would encourage him to make Taiwan strong so we can deter aggression. If you give an inch on China, they'll take them on Taiwan. I think they'll take a mile. But we're not looking for war. We're not looking for conflict. I want to keep the status quo.
3: Just to follow up on that point, President Trump warned other countries last year that when it comes to Iranian oil, quote, if you buy it, you're not doing any business with the United States. As
13: right.
3: You know, China buys 90% of Iran's oil. Are you disappointed that President Trump wasn't able to get China to stop buying Iranian oil during this summit?
13: Well, President Trump said we don't need China. I'm not looking for a favor from China to help to end the Iranian conflict, but here's the soft underbelly of Iran. They're a fossil fuel economy. As to Russia, we're very close to sanctions being passed by the Congress that will allow the president to put tariffs and sanctions on the shadow fleet and any country that buys cheap Russian oil to prop up Putin that doesn't help Ukraine can be tariffed. He put a 25% tariff on India, President Trump did, for buying Russian oil. There'll come a moment here where China is going to have to be held accountable for what they're doing. And without China buying Iranian oil, their economy would collapse. So where are we with Iran? I think we've hit a wall when it comes to negotiations. Here's what the president said just a couple of days ago. Basically, I can say this with the I'm not going to be much more patient. Any sane person would make a deal, but they might be crazy. The president's had it with moving the goalpost. You get a deal, the next day they wake up in the president's word, it's like we never had the conversation. So what happens next? I think we hit a wall on deal making. I would encourage the president to look at reducing Iran's military capability even further. They've been dramatically weakened, but there are still targets that could weaken them more militarily. And I would also keep the embargo on to weaken their economy. And I'd let the Iranians know if you keep terrorizing the region, Karg Island, which is your source of revenue, will be in play. I think that would be the smart next play. You can't pursue a deal more than the people on the other side want a deal.
3: Let me ask you, I just want to be very explicit. You are saying you think these negotiations have hit a wall.
13: Yes, ma'am.
3: Are you saying, Senator, that you think it's time for President Trump to resume military action against Iran?
13: I think you can't get a coherent answer from Iran because they can't be coherent. I think they're so disheveled now, they're so weakened. They agree to things and the next day they back up. President Trump's very frustrated. So what to do next? I think it's going to be very difficult to get a deal with the current regime. Is there any evidence they've changed? I talked to the CIA director yesterday. Is there any evidence that the crowd in charge now is any less committed to destroying Israel, going after us, the great Satan, purifying Islam? I think the answer is no. So weaken them further, and you may get a deal later. But you're not going to get a deal with this crowd until you hurt them more.
3: So you're saying it sounds like you do support more military action at this point. Do you think that's something that will happen? Do you think it could happen in days, weeks, months?
13: I think the status quo is hurting us all. The longer the strait is closed, the more we try to pursue a deal that never happens, the stronger Iran gets. So according, my analysis is there's nothing to suggest that the people in charge now are any different in terms of the regime's goal to terrorize the world, destroy Israel, come after us. So what do you do next? You weaken them further.
3: Yeah.
13: Now, what President Trump has done has been amazing militarily, but there's still more targets to be had. And there's things we can do to hurt their, the energy infrastructure is their soft underbelly. If you go back to the fight, I'd put energy on top of the list.
3: So you're calling for strikes on the energy infrastructure, Senator?
13: I'm calling to hurt this regime. If you do the same old thing, you're going to get the same result. Hurt them more, maybe they'll make a deal if you hurt them enough. But right now, I think they're trying to wait us out. I think they're playing games. And in the words of the president, I think they're crazy. I think he's right.
3: Senator, the goal of this, one of the key goals from President Trump, was to get their Iran's nuclear capabilities, to wipe that out. How does the United States retrieve Iran's nuclear material without sending in ground forces?
13: Well, hopefully you can do it diplomatically.
3: But don't you need to send in ground forces if you want to retrieve it, which is what we've heard Prime Minister
13: Netanyahu talk about? He wants to get the nuclear dust. There's another way to do it, and I talked to him about it yesterday. Draw a circle around where we know it's at. Call it the circle of death. Anybody goes inside this circle is going to die. Until we can find a way to deal with this. The goal is to make sure they can't retrieve it. They can't make a dirty bomb. They can't further enrich. Their enrichment capability has been obliterated at least for a couple of years.
3: All right. Let me turn to the economy and the economic effects of the war, which are being felt here at home. Inflation has climbed to the highest annual rate in 3 years. Gas prices are at a four-year high. Grocery prices are climbing. President Trump was pressed on how all of these factors impact how he views his negotiations with Iran. Take a look.
12: Financial situation, I don't think about anybody. I think about one thing. We cannot let Iran have a nuclear weapon. That's all.
3: Do you agree with the president that he shouldn't be taking Americans' financial situation into account when dealing with Iran?
13: That's his Churchill moment. When Churchill came into power, he promised blood, sweat, toil, heartache until we deal with the Nazis, who are an existential threat to the British way of life. And if Hitler had taken charge of the planet, it would have been the darkest hour in humanity. I believe Iran wants a nuclear weapon. They would use it. So does President Trump. They would use it as part of their religious agenda. They would destroy the Jewish state. They would eventually hold us hostage. So his audience, the Iranian regime. Do I worry about gas prices? Yes. But President Trump's right. The biggest threat to the stability in the world is a nuclear-armed Iran. And whatever price we have to pay, we will pay. What did Churchill say? Whatever price we have to pay to beat Hitler, we will pay. Same with Iran. The good news, we're inside the 10-yard line. I think if we go back to military activity, weaken them further, then we can end this thing pretty soon.
3: Senator, you take me to my next question, because 70% of Americans in a new poll say President Trump is doing a bad job on the economy, the number one issue for voters, as you know. Bottom line, is it worth losing the midterms if the result is a non-nuclear Iran?
13: It's worth losing my job. If I had to give my job up to make sure Iran would never have a nuclear weapon, I would do it.
3: Would you give up the House and the Senate?
13: I would give up politically. The most important thing I can do with the job I've been given is to protect the American people. Now, you don't have to agree with me, but I've been this way for 20 years. I believe there are religious Nazis in Iran. If they had a nuclear weapon, they would use it. They've been trying to get one. They've been cheating. Obama and Biden were jokes when it came to containing Iran. Trump is doing something people should have done a long time ago. But here's the good news. Gas prices will come down when you put Iran in a box. Saudi-Israel peace will become possible when you put Iran in a box. The upside of dealing with Iran is enormously good, but you got to deal with them.
3: Senator, let me ask you about the news overnight. Senator Bill Cassidy losing his primary in Louisiana. You worked closely with Senator Bill Cassidy on a range of different issues, including a plan to replace Obamacare. He, of course, voted to convict President Trump back in 2021 in the impeachment trial. Now he's lost his seat. Are you glad that Senator Cassidy is no longer going to be your colleague, Senator?
13: No, I like Bill. I thought he's a great senator, but he made a political decision. He voted to impeach President Trump, which would have ruined his political life. He could never run for office again. Massey's in on the ballot Tuesday. He votes against Trump all the time. What's the headline? Trump strong. Those who try to destroy Trump politically, stand in the way of his agenda, are going to lose. Bill made a decision. What would LBJ do? Is it natural for a politician to go after people who try to destroy their political life? So Bill Cassidy's lost because he tried to destroy Trump. Massey's going to lose because he's trying to destroy the agenda. You can disagree with President Trump, but if you try to destroy him, you're going to lose because this is the party of Donald Trump.
3: Very quickly, does his defeat send a message, if this is the party of Donald Trump, that there's no room in the party to break with President Trump?
13: No, I just talked to him a few minutes ago. We have a difference.
3: President Trump, you talked to him.
13: Yeah, just a few minutes ago. There's no room in this party to destroy his agenda or to destroy him and his family as a Republican. Democrats do it all the time. If you align with Democrats to stop his agenda like Massey does, you're going to lose. If you align with Democrats to drive him out of office like Cassidy did, you're going to lose. I disagree with Trump on President Trump on occasion. He endorsed me. It's been enormously helpful to me. Thank you, President Trump, for endorsing me. It's helped me in my primary. It's just a reality, and it's a good reality. I think President Trump's doing a hell of a good job, and if you try to destroy him, you're going to get destroyed. That's the takeaway.
3: All right. Senator Lindsey Graham, thank you so much for being here in person to discuss a very busy week. We really appreciate it. When we come back, Democratic Senator Chris Van Hollen joins me next.
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3: Welcome back. And joining me now is Democratic Senator Chris Van Hollen of Maryland. Senator Van Hollen, welcome back to Meet the Press.
5: It's great to be with you, Kristen.
3: It's great to have you back. We really appreciate your being here. Let's start with President Trump's summit in China. He returned without securing a commitment from China to help broker an end to the war in Iran. I'm curious, do you think that the U.S. needs China's support in order to bring an end to the war with Iran?
5: I don't think we need China's support. I think the fastest way to end the war in Iran is just to stop digging a hole even deeper. And that's what we should do right now. After all, Donald Trump was the candidate who said he was going to keep us out of wars and he was going to focus on bringing down prices. And of course, he's done just the opposite. Gas and other prices are going through the roof. He says he's not thinking about American finances, and he's gotten into this in this war that's making us less safe. So, no, we don't need China to get us out. We just need to end it.
3: Well, you've made it very clear. You agree with the premise of the war, which is that Iran should never obtain a nuclear weapon. Based on what you're saying, that it's time to just get out of Iran, do you think diplomacy could actually bring about another Iran nuclear deal at this point, Senator?
5: Well, I know if we had people who were willing to negotiate, we could get it done, because we got that done when President Obama was in office. We had the JCPOA. The JCPOA prevented Iran from getting a nuclear weapon. It dramatically contained its nuclear enrichment program, and it had the world's most intense inspection regime so that if they cheated, we could catch them like that. And of course, just last year, Donald Trump told the country that he had obliterated Iran's nuclear enrichment program, taken care of it, and his head of DNI, Tulsi Gabbard, testified that they have no evidence that Iran wants to resume it. So the president got dragged into this war. Prime Minister Netanyahu said that he'd been waiting 40 years for somebody to go to war with him in Iran. He found a president stupid enough to do it. I blame Donald Trump for that decision, but here we are.
3: All right, let me shift gears now, Senator. I do want to ask you about something that unfolded this week on Capitol Hill. This was your heated exchange with FBI Director Kash Patel. It was during a Senate hearing this week where the two of you sparred over reporting about Patel's alleged drinking habits. We have to stress that Patel has denied all of the allegations against him. But I do want to play a section from that hearing and get your reaction on the other side. Take a look.
6: So there have been no occasions during your tenure when FBI personnel were unable to promptly reach you?
25: Absolutely not. You can ask my entire workforce. They hear from me at every single hour of the day, as do these great gentlemen here, as do the men and women of the interagency and state and local law enforcement in the White House.
6: And so there have been no occasions when your security detail had difficulty waking or locating you. Is that right?
25: Nope. It's a total farce. I don't even know where you get this stuff, but it doesn't make it credible because you say so.
3: Do you believe that the FBI can function effectively with Director Patel in charge?
5: Oh, I don't. But it's not simply because of this issue, the fact that there's so many reports that indicate that his drinking has meant that he's incapacitated at many times. As I said, Kristen, I really don't care what he does on his free time, so long as he's not putting the public at risk, so long as he's not compromising his important

mission as director of the FBI. But beyond this, we also have the fact that he has completely weaponized the FBI. He went after agents who were helpful, helped the invest.

0: He fired them at the very moment we need them most, when we have this conflict with Iran. So I think he needs to go for a whole host of reasons.
1: Well, Senator, you took the alcohol use disorders identification test. You challenged Director Patel to do the same. Do you have any indication that he's actually going to take that test? Or do you think that that was a challenge that to some extent you did just to prove a point?
0: Well, he said in public testimony that he would do it. He's also under oath automatically in the sense that lying to Congress is a crime. So he said he's going to do it. My sense from Patel's conduct overall is he may or may not do it, but I unfortunately won't be able to believe the results, because in that hearing, he did lie several times.
1: Mm. All right. Well, I do want to turn to the redistricting battle, where Democrats have faced, as you know, Senator, a series of recent setbacks in the courts. Do you believe that Democrats are in danger of losing their fight to win back the House?
0: I do not. I think the Democrats will win back the House because there's so much momentum. People are extremely upset, as they should be, with the fact that, you know, Trump has handled the economy in a terrible way. Prices are going through the roof. Life is unaffordable for millions and millions of Americans. He started a war that he promised he wouldn't. And so I think the momentum is very much there. Now, obviously, these decisions, including the more recent, you know, attack on the Voting Rights Act, which was a huge, infamously bad decision, provide some setbacks. But I think the political winds, Kristen, are blowing strongly enough that Democrats will win back the House.
1: Senator, Maryland is actually considering redrawing its state maps after the Democrat-led state Senate previously rejected measures to redistrict. And these new maps would, in fact, eliminate the state's lone Republican representative. Do you support redrawing the lines before the midterms? What do you say to the charges it's hypocritical?
0: Oh, I do if it's possible. Look, here's my view, Kristen. I've always supported nationwide, nonpartisan redistricting. We should put on a blindfold and we should draw congressional districts in nonpartisan ways. But Republicans have blocked that legislation at the federal level. Meanwhile, Trump has ordered Texas to engage in redistricting, which they did. So I am very much opposed to unilateral disarmament. I want to thank California for what they're doing, the Virginians for what they did despite their Supreme Court decision. And Maryland and other states should do what we can, because the future control of the House is at stake right here. And we need to do everything we can to prevent a continuation of what is a complete rubber stamp.
1: All right.
0: For Donald Trump. You heard Lindsey Graham. He said this is the party of Donald Trump. It is. It's a personality cult, and we need checks and balances, not a personality cult of rubber stamps.
1: All right. Senator Chris Van Hollen, thank you so very much for being here.
0: Thank you.
1: And when we come back, former FBI Director James Comey joins me next.
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9: Welcome back, and joining me now is former FBI Director James Comey, author of the new novel, Red Verdict. Director Comey, welcome back to Meet the Press.
10: Great to be with you.
9: Great to have you here. Congratulations on your novel. We'll talk about it in just a moment. I do want to start with this extraordinary moment in which you find yourself, you're facing a second indictment by the Trump administration, trial in just a few weeks potentially. I know you're not going to comment on the specifics of the case, but I want to ask you a big picture question. The charges against you stem from this Instagram post of seashells that spelled out 8647. You see it right there. The indictment says it was, quote, a serious expression of an intent to do harm to the President of the United States. Has being under this microscope changed the way you live your life, Director Comey?
10: It's made me want to spend more time as a grandfather, pushing my grandkids on a swing and not talking to awesome people like yourself. But it hasn't changed how I see the world or my life.
9: Well, I interviewed the acting Attorney General, Todd Blanche, earlier this month, and he said, quote, "This is not just about a single Instagram post. This is about a body of evidence that the grand jury collected over the series of about 11 months. Do you know what he's talking about, evidence over the series of 11 months?
10: Yeah, I saw that. As you said a few minutes ago, I don't talk about the case because the federal court rules require you not. I would urge the acting attorney general to bone up on the rules.
9: So, but do you know what he's talking about with
10: the, I don't want to comment on it because then some would say I'm commenting on the case. He ought not to be talking about it. I can't talk about it. That's why we have a judicial process in a courtroom.
9: Fair enough. In an interview with Stephen Colbert last year, you did address what you were thinking when you and your wife were walking on the beach. You said you saw the shells in the sand. I want to just play a little bit of what you told Stephen Colbert.
10: She looked at it and said, "Why'd someone put their address in the sand?"
11: All right.
10: And then we stood at it, looked at it, trying to figure out what it was. And she'd long been a server in restaurants. And she said, "You know what I think it is?"
11: Yeah.
10: I think it's a reference to restaurants when you would 86 something in a restaurant.
0: Right, it's off the menu.
10: Yeah. I said, no, I remember when I was a kid, you'd say 86 to get out of a place. This place stinks, let's 86 it. And so I said, I think it's a clever political message. And she said, you should take a picture of it. I said, sure. And then she said, you should Instagram that. And boom.
9: Just big picture, Director Comey, what do you say to those who would argue the former director of the FBI shouldn't be putting political posts on Instagram or social media?
10: Yeah, I'm a private citizen. I saw a shell in the fall of 2024 where someone wrote an endorsement of Kamala Harris in a big seashell. I took a picture of it, thought it was very clever, and I think I wrote, Ariel understands the assignment, a reference to Little Mermaid. I'm a private citizen. Again, I'm not going to talk about that particular post, but I use Instagram the way any awkward, nerdy dad would.
9: Well, in the past, you've said you have faith in the legal system. As you face this second indictment, are you confident that you will be cleared one way or another?
10: I have complete faith in our judicial system. It's the genius of our founders. It's the, frankly, the only leg of our three-leg stool that is still standing in the U.S. government, but it's standing tall and straight. It is the guardian of the rule of law, and I believe in it. And so let's make use of it.
9: And you've publicly posted you haven't done anything wrong, you haven't done anything illegal. So are you confident that at the end of the day, you'll be cleared in one way or another?
10: Yeah, all I can do without making my lawyers angry at me is repeat what I said in my initial statement. I'm not just not guilty. I am innocent. And so let's go.
9: All right. You have, if we look back, been in the crosshairs of politicians in the past. This is not new, from Hillary Clinton, the email investigation, the Russia probe. Looking back, Director Comey, is there anything you would have done differently over the past decade?
10: Anything? Yeah, lots of things in my life as a father and a grandfather and as FBI director. There are all kinds of things that I screwed up. The major decisions that people often talk about, I still see them the same. But yeah, I would be better in all kinds of ways if I had a magic wand.
9: Yeah, well, let me be more specific, because you've wondered out loud whether your decision to reopen the Clinton email investigation 11 days before voters went to the polls may have helped elect President Trump back in 2016. Knowing what you know now, would you have made the same exact decision again?
10: I think so. The only thing I've wondered is whether I should have dumped that very difficult decision on the Attorney General on October the 28th. She declined to speak to me, but I could have just sent her a memo saying, here's what I think we have to do. But I decided then, and honestly, 10 years later, it feels the same. That would have been a chicken blank thing to do. It was a decision that I had to make because I had testified all summer that the investigation was done and now it's not done. Do I really conceal that from the American people, from the Congress? I can't. And it would have been a chicken thing to do to dump it on the AG. But sometimes when people are unhappy with me on the street, I think, I should have left it for Loretta Lynch.
9: Well, 10 years later, now that you've had all of this time to think about it, do you think that decision did play a role in the election of President Trump?
10: I hope not. My goal all of that year was to stay out of politics. And having seen two elections after that, where, as they said, the difference the FBI made was late deciding voters broke for Trump in 16, but then they did again in 20, and then they did again in 24 when I was home in my pajamas for both elections. So I don't think so. But again, we made the decision because it was the least bad option. Both options sucked, honestly, but this was the one most consistent with the values of the department. So as painful as it is, I'd have to do the same thing again.
9: President Trump was indicted twice by the Justice Department. As you know, in public posts, he's now justified going after his political enemies because of how he believes he was treated. Do you view the prosecutions against you as political payback?
10: Well, I can't talk about the shell case.
9: Talk about
10: before
9: the first
10: one. Got dismissed. Absolutely. And we made a motion to have it dismissed as a vindictive prosecution. The President of the United States cannot use the Justice Department to target people because he wants to retaliate against them. We just can't operate as a republic if that happens. And so there's a powerful argument to be made that's illegal. We didn't get to that because there were all kinds of other problems with the case. But absolutely, going after John Brennan, after Jim Clapper, after Adam Schiff, all of these things are not about the merits. It's a

0: Let's go.
1: Acting Attorney General Todd Blanche told me earlier this month the evidence that was presented to a grand jury in this latest case, not the government, not the Department of Justice, he said, quote, it's not Todd Blanche that returned an indictment against James Comey. It's the grand jury, part of the judicial process. Does the fact that a grand jury issued this latest indictment undercut any argument that this latest indictment might be political retribution? Not that you have made that argument here, but for those who would make that argument.
0: And I'm so tempted to answer that. But can I answer it about the last case, which is now gone?
1: Please.
0: Same argument was made. A grand jury returned an indictment. Still doesn't change the fact that it can be a vindictive prosecution. And there, of course, a magistrate judge found misconduct of a variety of kinds by the late-breaking appointed U.S. attorney, Lindsey Halligan. And so it's important. The grand jury is an important part of the process, but there's more to follow.
1: As you know, the FBI director is meant to serve a nonpartisan 10-year term. I don't have to tell you that. You're very familiar with that. Do you think the next president should keep FBI Director Kash Patel in his position through his 10-year term?
0: Next president should make an evaluation about whether whoever's in that job come January of 2029 is performing it in a way that's consistent with the American people's expectations for that organization, which is to be competent, honest, and independent. On the current record, it would be a tough continuation for the current director, but I don't know. The president, whoever the president is then, will have to make that evaluation.
1: Let me ask you, because would it undermine the independence of the FBI if the next president doesn't allow Patel to serve out that full 10-year term?
0: Well, again, the values are independence, competence, and honesty, and if by some stroke Mr. Patel is reflecting all those values in another 2 years, then maybe the next president will want to keep him. But I think you have to have a competent, honest, and independent person leading that institution, else its other contributions to America are lost.
1: You've laid out the qualities that you think are necessary to be FBI director. Do you think Kash Patel has those qualities? Has he showcased that?
0: Not for me to say. An expression from law school keeps popping in my head, res ipsa loquitur, which is Latin, I think, for the thing speaks for itself. So I'll let others make that judgment.
1: Okay. Acting Attorney General Todd Blanche says that during the second Trump administration, so far, more than 200 people have been forced out of the Justice Department. That includes your own daughter, who was a federal prosecutor in New York. Do you have confidence in the Justice Department to serve the people of this country right now?
0: I do not, looked at from the top level. The people running it, if you're bragging about forcing out career prosecutors and agents because the president doesn't like a lawful investigation they conducted, something is seriously broken at the top. But I have great confidence in the people down below who are just trying to hang on. And I'm urging them, hang on 2.5 years, and then we can rebuild these institutions. But we need good people in those roles. America does.
1: All right. Director Comey, let me turn to your novel, Red Verdict. Here it is. Great book. It's the latest in your series, quite frankly, of legal thrillers. It's number 4. You write scenes based on your decades of experience inside the DOJ. Do you think your novels still reflect the reality of the people serving in the Justice Department today?
0: Yes. Again, I'm going to exclude that top layer and sort of skim that off. Down below, yes. People join the Department of Justice, the FBI, which is part of the Department of Justice, because they want to do the right thing. And in the overwhelming main, they do. My characters are flawed because they're humans, as I am, but they are good people trying to do the right thing. That's what I love about this writing, and I hope readers, first, the stories are really cool and capture you, but most of all, the characters show something that is real and that ought to reassure all of us.
1: Well, one of the characters, the central character based on your daughter, you have said, I wonder, what do you hope this next chapter will look like for your daughter, for you, for your family in your actual real life?
0: Well, next chapter for me will be more books, and then once a year I will do interviews, so maybe we'll see each other again. But for people like my daughter, my son-in-law, who resigned from the U.S. Attorney's Office in Virginia the day I was charged, they represent hundreds of quality people. I think they're, I don't want to tell them what their employment situation should be, but I hope they flow back, and I think lots and lots of great people will flow back with the opportunity to rebuild the department, which was what happened after Watergate. Great young people came back to save us, and they will again.
1: All right. Director James Comey, thank you so much for being here. We really appreciate it.
0: Thanks for having me.
1: Thank you. Great to talk to you. When we come back, President Trump back from Beijing after a high-stakes meeting with Xi Jinping, 54 years after Richard Nixon opened the door to China in an historic visit that changed the world. Our Meet the Press Minute is next.
2: 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I've been surfing here since I was a kid. Now, seeing my grandson out on the water, it means everything to me. 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
1: Welcome back. 54 years ago, Richard Nixon made history, becoming the first sitting U.S. president to visit China, meeting with Mao Zedong, and ending a quarter century of isolation between the two countries. The trip helped reshape the global balance of power and ultimately paved the way for full diplomatic relations in 1979. Speaking with Meet the Press more than a decade after leaving the White House, Nixon reflected on

0: that moment?
1: I would say that as people look back on the Nixon administration, they're probably most likely to remember 50 years from now, 100 years from now, that it made a difference on a very major issue. We changed the world. If it had not been for the China Initiative, which only I could do at that point, we would be in a terrible situation today, with China aligned with the Soviet Union and with the Soviet Union's power. The China Initiative hasn't brought peace to the world. We can't be sure what will happen, but without it, we would be in a terrible shape.
0: The panel is here. NBC News Chief Capitol Hill Correspondent Ryan Nobles, Democratic strategist Adrian Elrod, and Lonnie Chen, a fellow at the Hoover Institution. Welcome to all of you. Thank you for being here on a jam-packed Sunday. Ryan, I have to start with you. These results overnight, dramatic. Louisiana Senator Bill Cassidy going down in defeat, losing his seat to Trump-backed challenger Julia Letlow, who fell short of winning outright. She would have needed 50% plus one in order to win. So she goes to a runoff with Fleming. What does this moment say about the grip that President Trump has over the Republican Party? You heard Senator Lindsey Graham say it's clear this is the party of Trump.
2: Whether it's impossible to be a Republican in American politics right now and not be 100% in lockstep with Donald Trump. And that's been proven time and time again. Bill Cassidy, when he cast that vote to convict President Trump in the wake of January 6th, he basically sealed his political fate. And there was no chance that Donald Trump was ever going to forget about that. But I have to imagine that there are a lot of Republicans that are running in very tight midterm elections in swing districts across the country that have to question the decision-making process of the Trump political apparatus to spend so much time and energy removing Republicans who vote with Donald Trump 90 to 95% of the time. It's a lot of expense, it's a lot of time, and the same applies to what's happening in Kentucky here on Tuesday with Tom Massey. Donald Trump is on a revenge tour. He often wins those revenge tours, but what does it mean for the future health of the Republican Party?
0: Lonnie, pick up on that point, the Massey race, the most expensive primary in history, and the fact that, as Ryan is saying, he votes with Trump over 90% of the time. So did Cassidy, by the way.
3: Yeah, but it's not enough, right? Yeah. There's two things I'm reminded of here. One is how national our politics have become. It used to be the case you'd like your member of Congress. There was somewhat disassociated from your opinion of the national party. You like your member of Congress. You don't like Congress in general. We know all these trends from political science. That's not the case anymore, right? Politics is nationalized, and there's no greater national figure in Republican politics than Donald Trump. The second thing I would say is Donald Trump is the sun, the moon, and the stars for Republican voters. He generates a massive gravitational pull. And the reason why his political apparatus is spending so much time trying to oust Republicans who vote with him 95% of the time is because they can find Republicans who vote with him 100% of the time. And that margin is worth it for that political apparatus to be able to have members of Congress who are totally aligned with President Trump. I think the warning signs are there for Massey for Tuesday night. The survey research suggests that that race has basically flipped against Massey over the last couple of weeks. I think people in Kentucky like him. They like Donald Trump more.
0: Yeah, it seemed like he was going to hold on. It certainly has gotten a lot tougher based on the recent polling. Adrian, let me have you weigh in. This redistricting battle. In the wake of these legal defeats that Democrats have suffered, according to Dave Wasserman of the Cook Political Report, Democrats, he said, initially needed three seats to win back the House. Now he projects it's more like 10. Has this become out of reach? You heard Senator Van Hollen say, no, not at all. But what are your conversations?
4: Yeah, Senator Van Hollen is exactly right. I mean, look, what happened in Virginia was certainly a setback for Democrats. But Kristen, we're going to win at the ballot box, and we have been winning at the ballot box. I think the stat is 267 out of 297 special elections that have taken place since November of 2024. Democrats have either flipped those or significantly overperformed Republicans in those seats. So we are showing that we can win. Trump is underwater on almost every issue, from the economy, obviously affordability being a huge part of the economy, the war in Iran, gas prices. He is substantially underwater. So we are winning at the ballot box. And look, we're taking the fight to the states. I think this only underscores the importance of Democrats making sure that we have more state legislative wins, that we win more governor's seats, so that we can fight tooth and nail on this redistricting battle going forward.
0: Well, Ryan, pick up on that point, because Adrian's talking about the economy is going to be front and center. And here we have these comments that President Trump made as he's departing for China, this historic trip. He's pressed on the extent to which Americans' financial situation factors into his negotiations with Iran. He says, I don't think about it. How much is that playing on the Capitol Hill to the campaign trail with Republicans? What are they saying?
2: And you heard Senator Graham double down on that point with you today. Listen, President Trump's making a bet. That bet is that the American people believe a nuclear-free Iran is worth the cost of $5 a gallon of gasoline. Mm. And in many ways, he's making the same argument that many presidents have made in the wake of 9/11, during World War II, that Americans understand the cost of national security. I just don't think there's a lot of evidence that the situation in Iran carries the same level of weight that some of these other international conflicts have. And that if you look at the polling, 77% of Americans believe that the war in Iran is costing them financially. And if the economy is the dominant issue in the fall election, that is a very serious bet for the president to make. And if things don't improve quickly, and I mean in the next couple of weeks, and those prices don't start to come down, it's hard to imagine how Republicans don't pay that price in the fall.
0: Well, Lonnie, a recent poll shows 77% say President Trump's policies have actually worsened their economic situation. Is there enough time for it to turn around, even if the war were to end in the next few weeks, say?
3: I think the impressions are pretty well baked. I mean, if you look at, for example, the public's perception of the president's handling of cost of living issues, there's been a 20-point swing between last year and this year. That's pretty tremendous. I think the key issue here is Democrats have a lot of energy going into this election, but they also have the challenge that their image is limited. I think a lot, it's capped. I think a lot of Americans question, for example, Democrats' positioning on cultural issues. They question whether Democrats are really better able to handle the economy. That's going to go up against this general trend we see in midterm elections where presidents have a tough time, and the president's image in this particular situation on cost of living issues, the top issue, is severely underwater. So those are the trends we're going to see. I think the redistricting thing has really helped Republicans. The likelihood that they retain the House is a lot higher now than it was before, and I still think the Senate stays Republican.
0: Adrian?
4: Look, I respectfully disagree. I mean, look, the Democratic Party's brand certainly needs some work. And I think once we get past the midterms and we start focusing on the presidential campaign in 2027, 2028, we've got a number of amazing governors who are running. We've got some really strong candidates who are going to come forward, be front and center, and really have an open debate about the future of our country. And I think you will see the Democratic Party brand emerge and improve when that happens. But at the same time, look, when we're looking at the numbers in the House, it seems almost impossible that Republicans would hold on to it. I mean, Democrats are only down a couple of seats right now. And with redistricting, sure, it's a setback for us. But again, on the issues, Kristen, we are going to win on them. We have been, and we will win at the ballot box again in November.
0: Ryan, final 30 seconds. What are you going to be watching for on Tuesday night? Six states go into the polls.
2: Listen, I'm not convinced that Tom Massey can't win on Tuesday
0: night.
2: And I think there's a possibility that he bucks a trend. But if he does, I don't think we should overanalyze that. I think he's a unique politician in a unique district. And it doesn't necessarily mean that Donald Trump doesn't still own the Republican Party.
0: Well, it is going to be an exciting night, that is for sure. Thank you all for joining us. Really appreciate it. And a quick and important programming note. Please join me along with Hallie Jackson and Steve Kornacki and Ryan Nobles as we break down the results of Tuesday's primary elections on NBC News Now, starting at 6:30 Eastern. You don't want to miss it. It's going to be a very exciting night. That is all for today. Thank you so much for watching. We'll be back next week, because if it's Sunday, it's Meet the Press.

0: Meet the Press is produced by NBC News. 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
2: From ABC News, I'm Mike Dabusky. The Department of Justice is finalizing a deal to establish a fund of taxpayer money, the idea being to use that fund for payouts to people who claim they were wronged by the government. The fund, which hasn't been formally established yet, would come in exchange for President Trump settling his lawsuit against the IRS. ABC's Catherine Falders.
3: Sources tell ABC News President Trump is in the final stages of negotiating a deal with his own government over a $10 billion lawsuit he brought against the IRS. The president expected to drop the suit as soon as Monday in exchange for the creation of a so-called Truth and Justice Commission, which would oversee a fund of more than $1.7 billion to pay the president's allies.
2: The fund has drawn criticism from both sides of the aisle, from those who fear it would only be used as a slush fund for the president's political allies. New questions about U.S. arms sales to Taiwan. ABC News foreign correspondent Britt Clenett is in China.
4: Concerns are running very high in Taiwan after President Trump said the sale of American weapons to the self-ruled island are a very good negotiating chip following his summit with Chinese President Xi Jinping here in China. Now, in an interview with Fox News, Trump also warned Taiwan against formally declaring independence from China.
2: Former U.S. Senator Mitt Romney is weighing in on Bill Cassidy's primary loss in Louisiana, calling the Republican senator's departure a loss for the country. Cassidy conceding the race last night.
5: Thank you for the privilege of representing the great state of Louisiana. Boom!
2: A runoff election will be held between State Treasurer John Fleming and the Trump-endorsed candidate, Representative Julia Letlow. The World Health Organization has now declared the Ebola outbreak in Africa a public health emergency of international concern. So far, there have been 80 suspected deaths from the disease and nearly 250 suspected cases. You're listening to ABC News.
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9: 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Jobs, infrastructure, and schools. 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This is J.B. Akers. Thank you again for your vote. 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

0: I'm Nick DeLuca, SGA going back-to-back. Thunderstar Shai Gilgeous-Alexander taking home his second straight MVP becomes the first player to win back-to-back MVP awards since Nikola Jokic and the first guard to average 30 points and 55% shooting in a season in NBA history. Thunder looking to repeat in the Western Conference Finals set to take on the Spurs. In the East, the Knicks are waiting for the winner of Game 7 tonight, the Pistons and the Cavs in Detroit. Pistons are 6-5 in Game 7s in franchise history and 5-0 at home, including their win over the Magic in the first round. Game 7 tonight tipped just after 8 Eastern. In the NFL, Aaron Rodgers back in Pittsburgh, four-time MVP, expected to sign a one-year deal to return to the Steelers worth up to $25 million. ESPN Steelers reporter Brooke Pryor says both sides are happy to wrap things up.
1: Everyone I talked to in the building said that they really wanted him here by May 18th, by the start of OTAs, at least the next phase of them, when they're going to have all the team in the building. It's still voluntary, of course, but it's a new head coach, new system, all of these new things. And Aaron Rodgers might be familiar with it from his time with Mike McCarthy, but he's got new teammates. This is Mike McCarthy now in Pittsburgh. It's been several years since he's worked with him. So the Pittsburgh Steelers really wanted Aaron Rodgers to be at OTAs, and now that he's agreed to this deal, he will be.
0: Prior on primetime, Rodgers expected a report to OTAs that begin tomorrow. Finished last season completing 65.7% of his passes, his best mark since 2021. Threw for just over 3,300 yards with 24 touchdowns and 7 interceptions. Reunites with former head coach Mike McCarthy. Paired together for 13 seasons with the Packers.
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1: Hey, very delightful. Good afternoon to you, and welcome once again out to Progressive Field in downtown Cleveland. Today, it's the wrap-up of the first installment of the battle for the Ohio Cup as the Reds turn to right-hander Brady Singer in the rubber match of this three-game set. Right-hander Gavin Williams takes the ball for the Guardians. He's been struggling. 10 runs allowed so far through his first two starts of May. The Reds and Guardians come your way shortly, but right now, here's Yid with today's pregame show. Yid?
2: Thank you, Tommy. 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
2: The Reds and Guardians close out their three-game series today in Cleveland, and you're listening to the Cincinnati Reds pregame show. I'm Dave Armbruster. It's Sunday, and that means it's time for Jim Day's weekly conversation with Reds President of Baseball Operations, Nick Kroll.
8: Nick, you made some transactions today. What was the impetus behind the moves you made?
9: Yeah, I mean, first, Trevi had got hurt in last night's game after the bunt. He pulled his hamstring, so we're to send him for an MRI, but we knew it was an IL, so just need to add PJ Higgins to the roster. And then in the during the transaction, we were able to bring back a pitcher in Jose Franco, so just to get some more pitching. And then obviously designating Reese Hines was a tough move for everybody. He's played well in AAA. Great kid. It just he hasn't figured it out up here, and you know, hopefully we can keep working with him. And he'll be designated for assignment, and we'll just see what happens there.
8: He's one of the more baffling prospects, boatloads of talent, and the numbers of AAA off the charts. He came up here and hit the ground running. But have you seen such a disparity in just lack of results here and chase and strikeouts that just didn't play up here and at least in a Reds uniform just not working out?
9: Yeah, you know, he got to AAA a couple years ago, and he's really worked through it with where he is. But, you know, with just the guys we have here, and we felt that he was the guy to take off the roster. But, you know, he has worked his butt off, and he's continued to improve in AAA. So hopefully at some point it translates up here for him.
8: Luis May also goes down. Your club has obviously had a major problem with walks. He is involved in that as well. Could we see more personnel moves like that? Is that the answer? How do you combat this?
9: Well, I mean, we got to throw strikes. That's first and foremost. I mean, it's obviously been a big issue for us. It's been one of the biggest reasons where we've struggled from a pitching standpoint. Somebody told me yesterday that we walked in 17 runs this year, which, I mean, that's a exorbitant amount of runs. So, you know, we need to figure out how to get that under control and be able to throw more quality strikes and get better outs.
8: Nick, thank you.
9: Thanks, Jim.
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2: 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I'm Dave Armbruster. 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
17: Just for fun, power rank the Reds' starting pitchers. Hunter Green, Nick Lodolo, Brady Singer, you know the names. I'm curious where we should rank Chase Burns. In fact, here's an even better question. If the Reds are in a playoff series and every pitcher is healthy, is Chase Burns the game one starter? It's just a hypothetical, but it's a fun conversation. You know, the conversation around Chase Burns too many times is what he will be, what he could be. What about what he is right now? His ERA is top 10 in the majors. He's top 15 in strikeouts. And as good as you all see him, said Reds catcher Jose Trevino, he wants to be better. The big 162 is a grind. Performing at his current level for an entire season is the big test. What he is right now is legitimately one of the best starting pitchers in the game, and maybe the best in Cincinnati. I'm Joe Daneman, and you can watch Cincinnati Sports Show Sundays at 11:30 on Fox 19 Now.
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25: Recently, Beechwood High School hosted the David Irie Foundation Tournament. They've been hosting this event for a number of years. And one of the reasons for this level of engagement is Beechwood's head coach, Kevin Gray. And Kevin, here we are on the field before you all take on Fleming. Just curious why this event has been so important to you and to the Beechwood community over the years.
26: We've taken this event in big time around here. I met David in 2020 on his podcast with COVID and all that. And we've been great friends ever since. And he wanted to bring his foundation tournaments up here, the Invitational up here. So I was like, yeah, we'll do it for you. Heck yeah. So we've been doing it ever since. And it's one of our players and definitely one of my favorite weekends of the year.
25: Talk about your team this year. Ranked as you typically are, you've got a number of players here that are going to continue to play at the collegiate level. Just talk about your season a little bit.
26: We've fought through some injuries, but overall, man, we just got a great group of guys that they work hard. They put in extra work on their own. We still got some big games. We beat Covcat the other day to get the one seed in the district, which is big for us. We played a really, really good schedule. Like you said, we played Indian Hill and some Ohio teams, and we played Elder. We played Louisville St. X. So we tried to prepare for the big games at the end of the year, and I think we've done that.
25: What is that high school showcase experience like for your kids? And how important is that event in general, do you think, for baseball and softball in this community?
26: I think the Reds do a fantastic job with that. And it's a big deal for everybody. I love it. We get to play different teams. We normally play a team from Ohio that we haven't played. And so it turns out to be pretty, really cool for us. But I think it's just for softball, for baseball, just to be a part of it. And what you guys do with the Reds.
25: I mentioned David Irie and the David Irie Foundation. I think a lot of baseball fans are starting to recognize his name. He's such an unusual advocate of the game, and he's obviously given so much to the game. What would you tell listeners here who may not know much about David, why this individual is so important to you personally?
26: Man, you're going to get me tearing up, man. I don't know. He's just been a great friend to me.
25: Kevin, you've been a great friend of the Reds, the community fund, to this entire community, and we're grateful to call you a friend. Best of luck today and throughout the tournament season.
26: Thank you very much.
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6: Welcome back to the Reds pregame show. Time for a daily chat with Reds manager Terry Francona. Tito, when you're watching guys struggle to throw strikes the way that they have been, particularly in the bullpen, is there a more frustrating feeling as a manager?
7: It's a hard one. One, you're the one going out there making the moves. And the hardest thing for me is how much wiggle room do you give guys? Because you can't just send guys out there and after three hitters, go get somebody else. I mean, we're going through our guys too much right now anyway. But that's the hardest thing because, you know, there's times when guys are kind of maybe struggling a little bit. But you're like, okay, he'll figure it out. When they're not figuring it out, that's when it gets hard.
6: Well, and you talked about it too because it's not just – the guy that's in the moment, but the trickle-down effect is you have to end up burning through relievers that you probably were hoping not to use. With that said, what kind of shape's the bullpen in right now?
7: We could use some length today, for sure. You know, the hardest thing is you try to stay a couple innings ahead, especially with the bullpen, and try to map out, okay, here, we can do this, this, and this, and then when it falls apart like it's been, then you start using guys where you don't want to out of necessity, and that doesn't help anything.
6: You talk about needing some length from Brady Singer. He's a veteran. He's been at it for a while. Can you tend to lean on a guy a little bit more in a situation like this?
7: A couple of good things. One, I think Brady will relish that. I think he's very accountable, and now, saying that, he's facing nine lefties in the lineup today, and that's he's going to have to really get that cutter working today because that can present some challenges for him.
6: We continue our pregame conversation with Reds manager Terry Francona in a moment on the Reds Radio Network.
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2: Welcome back to our pregame chat with Reds manager Terry Francona. Tito, you probably didn't know a whole lot what to expect out of Chris Paddock yesterday. Were you pretty happy with what you got?
3: I was actually thrilled. And it wasn't just the way he pitched, but kind of the way he carried himself. And, you know, he looked like a big leaguer, and the game wasn't speeding up. And he did a really good job. In fact, the way the game was going, you know, if you look at the numbers, he could have kept pitching. I just thought that was no way be fair to him to send him out and let him go 90, 95 pitches after he had. That wouldn't have been fair. It would have certainly helped our bullpen, but I didn't think that's the right thing to do.
2: Jose Trevino had the hamstring flare up on him. Is this something that had been bothering him for a little while and he's been trying to nurse it, or did it just come out of nowhere?
3: No, when he bunted and he tried to get out of the box, he felt it right away and didn't say anything for a couple of innings, but we kind of started looking, and then I cornered him in the dugout and he kind of fessed up and he was beside himself because he cares so much. And, you know, he does such a good job getting our pitchers through games.
2: You also brought Franco back up while sending out Luis May. What do you want to see from Luis May down in Louisville?
3: I told him, I said, Luis, with your stuff, when you learn to pound the zone, we're not going to have these meetings anymore. And I believe that. But he's got to do it. And you know, he understands. And I give the kid credit. He's been a really good worker since he's been up here. But he's got to pound the zone.
2: That's Reds manager Terry Francona. It's the rubber match of the Reds and Guardians coming up shortly. Reds looking for the series victory. It's got more of the pregame show next on the Reds Radio Network.
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9: Here's today's pitching matchup for Cleveland. It's right-hander Gavin Williams. He's 5-3 with a 3.74 ERA. Right-hander Brady Singer goes to the mound for Cincinnati. He's 2-3. His ERA 5.79. The Reds and Guardians are up next on the Reds Radio Network.
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7: 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We begin with Terry Francona's visiting Reds. The Reds are 24-22. Five back in the division. Leading off is the right fielder, Will Benson. Hitting second, the shortstop, Ellie De La Cruz. J.J. Blade plays left field and hits third. Batting fourth, the first baseman, Spencer Steer. Sal Stewart's at third base, he hits fifth. Batting sixth, the designated hitter, Nathaniel Lowe. Tyler Stevenson will catch and hit seventh. Batting eighth, the center fielder, T.J. Friedel. Matt McClain's at second base, he hits ninth. And on the mound for the Reds, Brady Singer. Again, Benson, De La Cruz, Blade, Steer, Stewart, Lowe, Stevenson, Friedel, and McClain, Singer pitching. Now for Steven Vogt's Cleveland Guardians. The Guardians will lead off with the third baseman, Daniel Schneeman. Jose Ramirez will DH and hit second. Batting third, the right fielder, Chase DeLauder. Batting fourth, the first baseman, Kyle Manzardo. Hitting fifth, Travis Bazana. He's at second base. Steven Kwan hits sixth. He's the center fielder. Hitting seventh, the left fielder, Angel Martinez. Patrick Bailey will catch and hit eighth. And batting ninth, Brian Rocchio. He's the shortstop. Gavin Williams starts on the mound for Cleveland, a right-hander. Again, Schneeman, Ramirez, DeLauder, Manzardo, Bazana, Kwan, Martinez, Bailey, and Rocchio with Williams pitching. Here's your umpires for today's game. At home plate, David Rackley, John Lipka's at first, James Hoy's the crew chief, he's at second, and Tyler Jones around at third. Pleased as always to be joined by Chris Welsh. I'm Tommy Thrall. Great to be with you from Progressive Field in Cleveland. Didn't go well last night for the Reds, Chris. It's a new day today. But I tell you what, Brady Singer is going to have his hands full with a left-handed heavy Cleveland lineup.
8: Yeah, you know, when you can run nine left-handed hitters out there, you are as extreme as they can get, especially when you're facing a pitcher like Brady Singer that does not throw a changeup. So he's kind of unusual in that respect. Most pitchers have an off-speed pitch that will run either way, off the plate and then into the hitter. And he's got that slider you know, sinking fastball combination that kind of does that, but nothing really off speed. It'll be tough on Singer for sure because historically there are a couple of hitters in this lineup that have done really well against him. But he knows his responsibility. He's a solid guy, stand up. And I think that he realizes that he needs to step it up a little bit, and hopefully he does that today.
7: The one thing about this Cleveland team, they don't strike out a lot, so you kind of have to anticipate that they're going to put the ball in play. How valuable does that make his cutter against this lineup today?
8: I think it's really valuable because a cutter is a pitch that looks like a fastball. At the last second, it cuts into your hands if you're a lefty, and that's what he'll be doing today. I think if he pounds the strike zone early, you're going to get some weak ground balls and some pop-ups. That's going to be the way that he should probably formulate his game plan so that he can go deep into this game. Pound the zone early on and make them put the ball in play.
7: Well, the Reds are facing Gavin Williams. This is a guy that started the year gangbusters. The last couple starts have not gone well for him.
8: Well, you know, however, you know, when you look at Gavin Williams and look at the draft that he came out of, he was a number one draft pick, big guy, 6 feet 6 inches tall, 96 and a half miles an hour average fastball, and pounds the zone with that and a slider.
7: It's the Reds and Guardians. Hope you enjoy it. Let's play. First pitch presented by Cincinnati Children's, changing the outcome together, and a fastball cut on and missed by Will Benson. Nothing and one to count on Will Benson. 79 degrees is our TempStar game time temperature today. The 0-1 pitch to Benson, breaking ball down. Did he go? Yep. Tyler Jones up with the right fist. 0-2 now on Benson. 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Just a pristine afternoon. Little breeze blowing in. The pitch to Benson in off the plate. Will 1-for-4 in this series. Comes in hitting 183 on the year. 2 home runs, 4 driven in. Little different for him against Cleveland this year than that monster year that he had a year ago against the Guardians when he ended up being the Ohio Cup most outstanding player. Breaking ball misses off the inside corner. Slider from Williams evens the count at 2 balls and 2 strikes. Williams back into his windup and the 2-2 pitch. And a swing and a foul tip, but held on to by Bailey, one of the game's best catchers, and down on strikes Benson. One down, and now Ellie De La Cruz.
8: Keep coming after Benson there. Once he got that first pitch fastball in there, it was almost slider, curveball every pitch. He got a pretty good snap and curveball going today.
7: Ellie De La Cruz climbing in. Ellie riding a 9-game hit streak. He's hitting 421 over that stretch. The first pitch to him here is swung on and whack foul. Straight back into the net on a 99-mile-an-hour heater to get things started. Nothing and one on Ellie De La Cruz.
8: Yeah, let's see if he does the same thing with Ellie that he did with Will Benson. You start him off with a heater, and then you just start putting the breaking balls on him.
7: Ellie trying to get that average back up to the 300 mark. It's been a while since he's seen a 300 batting average, the 0-1 pitch, and Ellie swings late on a fastball elevated. The count is 0-2.
8: Ellie's been so good on the off-speed stuff that Williams decided to go with the high heater, and I think they'll just run it right up the ladder.
7: No balls, 2 strikes. See if he sees a third. He uses his timeout and backs out of the box. Williams, a 3.74 ERA, 5-3 this year, making his 10th start. The right-hander back into his windup, and here comes the 0-2 pitch. Swing and a miss. Struck him out. Another fastball up and away. Down on strikes, De La Cruz. Back-to-back strikeouts to start the ball game for Gavin Williams, who's pitching on 6 days rest. Now J.J. Bladé. He's been a hot hitter for the Reds. Cooled off a little bit going 0-for-4 last night. But still hitting at a 323 clip with 6 home runs and 19 driven in. Left-handed hitter batting with an open stance, and the first pitch to him, another fastball, and he blows it by him as Williams for strike one.
8: Every first pitch to this lineup so far has been a high fastball.
7: Williams, a guy that'll give you a lot of innings. He's been pitching pretty deep into games. Here's the 0-1 pitch. Up and away. In fact, Williams has gone at least 6 innings in each of his last 5 starts. However, he's given up at least 5 in 3 of the last 4. Good breaking ball, diving down out of the zone, right over the top of it with a big cut Lede, behind the count of all and 2 strikes. In the month of May, 10 runs allowed over 12 innings for Williams. He looks awfully good to the first three batters so far. He's got Blade down, a ball and two strikes. Here it comes. And Blade swings and fouls a high fastball back. A ball and two strikes and holding.
8: Williams is another one of these guardian pitchers who's a big, tall guy. He's 6'6", but he extends long way to home plate. He pitches like a seven-footer.
7: The 1-2 pitch. Breaking ball in the dirt inside. Two balls and two strikes. You know, we talk about extension a lot and the kind of reach that a pitcher might get because of that stride. But kind of wonder, how does that affect a breaking ball? I guess if you're used to throwing it your whole life, then you make that adjustment as you go along. Ground ball foul, first base side.
8: I've always thought, Tommy, that actually pitchers should, and they often do, shorten their stride just a little bit on their breaking ball. Imperceptible to the hitter, obviously. But if you measure it, you know, and they measure all this stuff nowadays, you see that be the fact. Same for changeups.
7: 2-2. Bouncing ball headed to the second baseman. Into field at Bazana. He'll glove and throw in time. Reds are out in order in the first. Half inning complete here at Progressive Field in Cleveland. No score. Reds and Guardians on the Reds Radio Network.
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0: Daniel Steenman leads it off for the Guardians in the bottom of inning number one. Brady Singer back to work. After getting hit on the foot his last time out, he pours in a first pitch strike, ended up surrendering three home runs in that last start. Singer tried to gut it out, but it was still an abbreviated start. High looper up the middle. It'll be caught by Ellie De La Cruz behind the bag. And Schneeman is quickly out number one. So Daniel Schneeman retired on the soft line drive to the red shortstop. Now Jose Ramirez is the batter. 3 2/3, three runs allowed on six hits for Singer, and you could tell he just wasn't the same after he got drilled on the foot. Hope he's back at it and strong today. The pitch, low and inside for ball one to Jose Ramirez. Ramirez, one of a couple hitters in this Guardians lineup that has had quite a bit of success against Brady Singer. He's a .414 lifetime hitter against him. Singer, of course, spending a long time in this division, so he's seen a lot of Cleveland. The pitch is outside. 2-0 now on Ramirez. Ramirez 12-for-29, three home runs, couple of doubles, 10 RBIs against Singer. Backdoor breaking ball, and a good one there with the slider for a called strike. It's 2-1. Ramirez on the year, hitting .227, six homers, 17 RBIs. He's had a big series so far. The pitch is up and away, and historically he has hit the Reds well anyway. This year no different, 2-for-4 last night. A couple of stolen bases and a run scored. Three balls, a strike on Ramirez. Singer delivers, and Ramirez takes high and wide ball four, so Singer walks him. That is career walk number 700 for Jose Ramirez. Brings Chase DeLauder up. Reds did a good job against DeLauder. Really the Guardians' best hitter so far this year. He's hitting .278 with six home runs and 26 batted in. Pitch to DeLauder, and it's a strike on the outside corner. Sinker right on the outside edge to DeLauder. Nothing in one. Ramirez on at first with one out. No score, bottom of the first inning. Singer sets and delivers the 0-1 pitch. And DeLauder smokes it to right field. It is hit deep. It is hit gone. Seventh home run of the year for DeLauder. And it gives Cleveland a 2-0 lead. That was a slider on the inside corner about thigh high, and DeLauder destroyed it. RBIs 27 and 28 on the year for the Guardian right fielder.
1: Well, it is really a tough assignment to face a lineup of all left-handed hitters. And you've got to have an answer for that, because if you throw that slider at the middle of the plate and all it does is break to the inner part of the plate, that's a hittable pitch. You've got to start it on the corner and hope they swing at it.
0: Kyle Manzardo now swings through a first pitch fastball, strike one. Manzardo's hitting .216, two home runs, 13 RBIs. Couple of hits in the game last night. The pitch to Manzardo is too high. Fastball up, 1-1 now on Manzardo. As Chris mentioned, everybody that Brady Singer will face today hits from the left side. Now there's some switch hitters in there. Swung on, fouled off left field line. That'll twist back into the seats. They have four switch hitters in the lineup. Another five are all left-handed bats, true left-handed hitters. It's a tough assignment for a right-handed pitcher. 1-2. And Manzardo checks his swing, didn't offer the breaking ball down and in. Two balls and two strikes. Singer, a competitor, though. You better believe he's out there going to be trying to figure out how to attack this lineup. The pitch, swinging and a miss, and Manzardo went after a fastball up and away. He strikes out. First strikeout of the ballgame for Singer.
1: Now 2 outs. Manzardo had come into this ballgame with really great success against Singer. In that at-bat, Singer threw everything at the waist or above, trying to get Manzardo to chase that high fastball. That's exactly what he did.
0: Now Travis Bazzana. First pitch to The Cleveland rookie is a strike, a sinker at the knees, and the count's nothing and one. If you're listening today on your car or truck radio, please remember to buckle your safety belt. This message brought to you by the Ohio Department of Public Safety. If you're not buckled up, what's holding you back? And a breaking ball hangs off the outside corner. One ball, one strike. Bazana, a patient hitter. We have seen that in this series. The 1-1 pitch, breaking ball down and in, and it's a two-ball, one-strike count. Bazana has already walked 12 times since his promotion to the big leagues on April the 28th. Bazana 1-for-5 last night, his first career 3-strikeout game, though. And he swings and lines one in the hole between short and third into left field for a base hit. Quickly to it, Blade, and he gets it back in a hurry to hold Bazana to a two-out single.
1: Boy, this kid is a really good-looking young hitter. I mean, that was a beautiful swing, taking it right in the hole, vacated by Ellie De La Cruz, who was playing up behind the second base bag. Just a short, efficient right-to-the-ball swing.
0: Well, going off something you said earlier, one of the things Brady Singer is going to have to do today is keep the ball out of the middle of the plate. That was right down the middle, swinging a ground ball foul, first base side. Stephen Kwan down to the count, nothing and one. Kwan being dropped out of the leadoff spot yesterday, hitting sixth. He was on base three times, a couple of walks and a base hit. Scored twice. Cleveland trying to get Kwan going. Singer picks to first, and Bazana leaning a little bit, but they chase him back to the bag. Bazana has 7 stolen bases, is yet to get caught. Singer readies. Now he throws, and Kwan takes a strike on the outside corner. First pitch, or an 0-1 slider, hitting the outside edge, and it's quickly nothing and two on Kwan. Cleveland's OPS this year out of the leadoff spot is 589. That is third worst in Major League Baseball. 0-2. And Kwan takes up and away. 1-2. So, no doubt, Cleveland probably feels better when they have Kwan leading off, but they've got to get him going again. 1-2. Singer's pitch. Kwan tried to check his swing, went around on a slider in the dirt inside. He's down on strike. Singer strikes out two, but allows a 2-run home run off the bat of Chase DeLauder. 2-0 Guardians as we head to the second inning on the Reds Radio Network.
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0: Spencer Steer leads it off for the Reds here in the second inning. 2-0 Cleveland. Steer, a 263 hitter, 7 home runs, 17 driven in. First pitch on the way to Steer. Off the inside, nope, on the inside corner. Fastball for a called strike, it's 0-1. Stierning really well right now, has hits in seven straight. He swings and now he's got hits in eight straight as he lines a base hit right over the head of the shortstop Rocchio into left field. Steer is aboard with a leadoff single here in the second.
6: Third baseman number 27, Sal Stewart.
0: Now hits in 18 of his last 19 games. Spencer Steer, you want to talk about a guy that is locked in. He is that.
1: He never seems to overswing.
0: No. And I think that's the thing that stands out the most right now. First pitch to Sal Stewart is called a ball outside, and immediately Patrick Bailey wants to challenge.
7: Pitch was ruled a ball. The catcher is challenging.
0: That is David Rackley, the home plate umpire. It was a strike on the outside corner.
7: Ball's overturned. It's 0-1.
0: To flip the count to nothing and one. Oh and one on Stewart. Still trying to get going a little bit after cooling off after a hot start. The 0-1, swing and a miss. Wild swing of the slider down and away. And he is down on the count 0-2. Sal out there taking a little bit of early batting practice

0: today. Of course, it's optional. You don't usually see guys take batting practice on the field before a day game. Certainly not on a Sunday. And Sal was out there trying to get a little extra work in today. The 0-2 pitch. Breaking ball farther outside. And Stewart able to lay off. It's a ball and two strikes. Steer at first. Nobody out. 2-0 Cleveland. We're in the second inning. Williams back to the plate with a 1-2 pitch. And Sal fights one off on his knuckles. Ball and two strikes. That great taste of the ballpark at home with JTM's Philly Kits and Fat Tire beer, cheese, and pretzels. Find these game day favorites in your grocer's freezer. JTM Food Group, let's create great dishes together. One ball, two strikes on Stewart. A 1-2 pitch off the inside corner. He lays off and the count is even at 2-2. .236, 10 home runs, 31 RBIs for Sal. Now the right-hander's 2-2. And Stewart lines one into left field. That's going to go down for a base hit. Up to second base is Steer. On the hit to left by Sal Stewart. So that snaps his 0-for-14 streak. Now Nathaniel Lowe will bat.
1: But after Gavin Williams decided to throw an inside fastball, he wanted to follow that up with a curveball, but kind of hung it right on the inner part of the plate. That's got to feel awfully good for Sal.
0: Now Nathaniel Lowe with two on and nobody out. Left-handed hitter, right-handed pitcher, power against power. Williams throws, first pitch breaking ball. Spins off the inside corner for ball 1-2 Nathaniel Lowe. The 1-0, and a fastball misses off the inside corner, and Lowe's ahead in the count 2-0. Lowe's cooled off after his hot start. Hit his first six home runs as a Red over a span of 11 games. 2-0 pitch, up and away, and now it's 3-0 on Nathaniel Lowe. And that's the other thing. You've got a pitcher out there. He's struggling. He knows that it's been a tough go. He breezed through the first three hitters in the Reds lineup in the first inning. Now you put a little pressure on him, and you can see he's thinking about it.
1: You green line him on the 3-0.
0: Williams to Lowe, and it's a fastball down the middle. He might have had the green light, but he gave himself the red light. He was taking all the way, and he's not going to get a better fastball to hit. And that's why you give a veteran hitter like Lowe a green light. But he watched it. Three balls, a strike. After a couple looks to second, here's Williams with the 3-1 pitch. And Lowe swats it to center field, but right at Stephen Kwan. He'll make the catch. Runners hold at first and second base, and one out. Kwan so good in left field, but the Guardians starting him today in center field. Gold Glover out there in the corner. Here's Tyler Stevenson with runners at first and second base and one out. .180, three homers, 12 RBIs for the Reds catcher. Williams. Couple looks at Steer. Now to the plate. Up and in. Stevenson leans back out of the way. Ball one. Reds threatening here in the second. Back-to-back singles have started it. The pause of the belt. And the 1-0. Breaking ball this time in there for a strike. Right at the knees on the outer half of the plate. That's a one ball, one strike count on Stevenson. T.J. Friedl waiting in the on-deck circle. A 1-1 pitch. And it swung on and fouled back to the right. Stevenson down to the count of ball and two strikes. Situation right here where the Reds, I'm sure, feel they have to capitalize. You don't know how many opportunities you're going to get. Got a great chance to get on Gavin Williams early. The 1-2 pitch. Swing and a miss. Boom away with a fastball on 99. Stevenson strikes out. After the fly out on the 3-1 pitch by Lowe, a strikeout of Stevenson, two outs, and now it's up to T.J. Friedl.
1: I think that he had Tyler velocitized on that, meaning he threw a couple of slow curveballs and got Stevenson looking at that mode of speed and then zipped that 99 right by him at the letters.
0: So now it's up to Friedl. Friedl hasn't started a game since Wednesday against the Nationals. Here's the first pitch to him. And Friedl takes up and in for ball one. The count is 1-0 on TJ. Slow start to his season, just 184, two home runs, seven RBIs. Start for Friedl Wednesday was his 500th career game in the 1-0 pitch. Friedl takes a strike on the outside corner. One ball, one strike. Friedl's streak of games starting in the leadoff spot was snapped earlier this year. Here's the 1-1 pitch. Breaking ball swung on and fouled away. In fact, it was snapped on Wednesday. Had a streak of 185 straight starts as the Reds' leadoff hitter. It was the longest streak by a Red since Dave Collins made 274 starts out of the leadoff spot over two stints with the club. Similar streak to what the Guardians had with Kwan. One ball, two strikes on Friedl. He throws, and Friedl takes a fastball just a little bit high on the inside corner. Count is even at two balls and two strikes. Two on, two out. 2-0 Cleveland in the second. Deuces wild, and now Williams home with a 2-2 pitch. Swinging and a miss. Struck him out with a breaking ball down and in. Back-to-back base hit. Start of the inning for the Reds. They're stranded. Steer at second. Stewart at first. And it's still 2-0 Cleveland as we go to the bottom of the second inning in Cleveland on the Reds Radio Network.
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0: It'll be Angel Martinez, Patrick Bailey, Brian Rocchio as Brady Singer gets back to work. Two-run home run, the difference in the game right now in the early going. First pitch, backdoor breaking ball. Good slider on the outside corner at the knees for strike one to Angel Martinez. Nothing and one on Martinez. Now he will use his timeout and back out of the box. Three home runs now for Martinez in the last four games. He went deep yesterday, part of a two-for-four night. He also doubled. Scored three times and drove home two. Bounces it foul, first base side, and he's down to the count 0-2. Martinez now with eight home runs on the season. Pretty good number already. especially when you factor in that he only hit 11 over 139 games last year. The 0-2 pitch. Martinez swings and misses at a breaking ball down and out of the zone here, and he's down on strikes. Singer's now struck out three of the last four. One out, and Patrick Bailey will hit as we look at the Reds Hall of Fame and Museum trivia question of the game. It's Ohio Cup trivia, as it has been all series long.
1: Of course it would be.
0: In 2025, the Reds took 5 of 6 against Cleveland to claim the Ohio Cup for the first time since 2014, as we know. Pitch is low for ball one, 1-0 on Patrick Bailey. Emilio Pagan earned saves in 4 of the 5 Reds victories. What pitcher collected the save in the Reds' 5th victory? Swinging a fly ball, well hit, high, right field, deep. Benson's back, but just shy of the track. He'll make the catch, and Bailey's out. 2 men are gone here in the second inning. It was a 1-0 win in Cleveland. Here are your options. A, Scott Barlow. B, Tony Santion. C, there was no save.
1: I believe there was no save.
0: I think you're right. It was a 1-0 shutout victory by Andrew Abbott.
1: I believe you're right.
0: So I'm going to say C.
1: Finally, a layup.
0: How about that? We knew the answer. The pitch is in there for a strike. The count is 0-1 on Brian Rocchio. I mean, it had to be that, right?
1: Well, our short-term memory is still there because that was from 2025, not 1925.
0: Swing and miss. 0-2. They finally gave us one we actually had a chance at. Now, if somehow we screwed this up, we're really in trouble. 0-2 on Rocchio. 0-2 pitch. Swinging a little flare into short center field. That's going to fall in there. Base hit. Rocchio is aboard with a two-out base hit.
1: You know, the Guardians have a team that they have a lot of players that resemble each other physically. Little left-handed hitters, 5'8", 5'9", not really big and powerful. But they do a lot of chip shots like that into the outfield.
0: Daniel Schneeman swings and fouls away the first pitch. So would you describe them as a pesky bunch?
1: Yeah, I would say pesky is a good way to say it. Now, their pitching staff, on the other hand, starts at 6'6 and moves up. They've got a bunch of big guys.
0: Shopping at a different store for their pitchers, then, is what you're saying. Pitch fouled away at the plate. 0-2 on Schneeman.
1: Well, they need some tall guys. Pitchers are usually that, to reach up and get that stuff off the shelf way up high.
0: 0-2 on Schneeman.
1: That's what Ellie does for Matt McClain.
0: It's nice of him, isn't it? Good to have somebody to balance you out. 0-2 on Schneeman. Here it comes. And strike 3 called. Frozen with a fastball. Sunk it right in there, and Schneeman is down on strikes. 4 strikeouts now for Brady Singer over the first couple of innings, but the Guardians are up 2-0. We go to the third, on to Chris. Here on the Reds Radio Network.
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7: This is J.B. 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This is J.B. 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Thank you again for your vote. 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

0: right-handed batter's box to start off the bottom of the third, or the top of the third inning for the Reds here at Progressive Field. Reds down 2-0 to the Guardians. And McClain jumps on the first pitch and pops it up high. Then the first baseman battling the sun. He can't see it, but the ball is going to drift into foul territory and be a strike. Boy, Kyle Manzardo looked up into the sun. He tried to block the sun with his glove, and it just didn't work. And he basically was bailing out, and the second baseman, Travis Bazzana, came all the way over from his position and could not get there in time.
1: He had his sunglasses resting on the bill of his cap and then realized, well, maybe I should try to put these on.
0: That's a fine. So no balls and a strike to Matt McClain. Got a break right there, Dave McClain.
1: Oh, it was a very catchable ball. I mean, it was just outside the line past the coach's box. Huge break.
0: So the 0-1 by Gavin Williams, big breaking ball, misses outside.
1: Those are the types of breaks you like to take advantage of and make the opposition pay for it. See if the Reds can do that.
0: McClain's had a pretty good run here lately. Last 10 ball games, he's raised his average quite a bit, and he fouls this one off to the right side. It'll go off the facade of the upper deck and drop down into that little secondary bleacher area down the right field line. What a nice sunny day to watch a ball game here in Cleveland.
1: Another good crowd, too.
0: 1-2 outside goes all the way to the backstop as Patrick Bailey reached to backhand it and could get to it. By the way, Gavin Williams came out pumping it in the first inning, you thought he may be just completely unhittable here, but his command is beginning to wane just a little bit. Here's the 2-2 breaking ball. That's off the plate, and they check down to first base to see if Matt Atwood went after that ball, and David or John Lipka says no. So it is a full count here to the leadoff hitter in the top of the third. Swinging a ground ball. There's to the third baseman. Sneeman goes back, and a strong throw to first base to retire Matt McClain by a step. Sneeman had to field that ball by backing up a little bit, and I thought maybe McClain's speed would make it very close, maybe get him an infield hit at third base, but it did not happen. So one up, one down for the Reds here so far in the third inning. Well, Benson steps in. Benson, a strikeout his first time up, and he takes a breaking ball down and in, strike. Benson awaits, and another slow breaking ball. This one is a strike on the outside corner. For the first time up, the first two pitches that Benson saw were heaters at 99. This time, he's getting a dose of the Lord Charles. Here's the 0-2. That one's in the dirt. Williams, the 6'6" right-hander, 250-pounder from Fayetteville, North Carolina. He did his college studies at Eastern Carolina University and was the Cleveland's number one pick in the 2021 draft. And a swing and a miss at another slow breaking ball right there. Williams has got another strikeout. That's five of them in the afternoon for the big tall right-hander from North Carolina. So now Lely De La Cruz. Lely saw nothing but heat his first time up, and a breaking ball down and in, ball one. Lely digs himself a little foot rest in the back of the batter's box, slightly open stance, rests the bat on his left shoulder, swing, and a foul off left side. When you look at the underlying numbers for Gavin Williams, you see that he fills up the strike zone as well as anybody. In fact, he's top three in all the major leagues in strikes of the first three pitches. There's another strike, and it's fouled straight back, and it's a 1-2 count now for Lely De La Cruz. So that's what pitching coaches love, and nobody emphasizes that point more than Carl Willis, longtime pitching coach here in Cleveland. A 1-2 is another foul ball straight back. Same pitch, same result three times in a row here for Williams and Ellie. Williams pitches out of the old-fashioned full windup. And coming to the plate here, swung on by Ellie, hit well. Left center field. There goes the left fielder back, Martinez, looking up. It is bye-bye home run for Ellie De La Cruz. He stood and watched it just very slightly as he got out of the left-handed batter's box. And he's taking his time around the bases as he's pointing to the right field bleachers, the left field bleachers. And I mean, you talk about milking it around the base paths. Ellie finally now coming into home plate and hearing a cacophony of boos from the Guardians faithful.
1: Boy, that ball was crushed. A nice opposite field stroke from De La Cruz on a fastball down the middle. And he just drilled it. Snaps a 17-game homerless streak for Ellie.
0: So at a 2-1 ball game, here is J.J. Blade. And Blade jumps on the first pitch and hits a wicked line drive. But it'll be flagged down by the right fielder pretty close to the warning track in deep right field. Chase DeLauder pulls that one in, and that is three outs in the inning. But a home run by Ellie De La Cruz makes it a one-run ball game. We go to the bottom of the third. Guardians coming. 2-1 Reds on the Reds Radio Network.
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0: Field as we go to the bottom of the third inning. Jose Ramirez takes a swing at a breaking ball from Brady Singer, and it's 0-1. Ramirez, switch hitter, powerful hitter, gets a fastball inside, chases him off the dish a little bit. 2-1 so far. All the runs in this ballgame have come via the home run. Chase DeLauder hit a 2-run home run in the first inning, and this one's fouled straight back by Ramirez. Boy, they are just trying to keep the ball right in on his hands. So DeLauder's home run actually drove in Ramirez, who reached via a base on balls his first time up. And we just saw Ellie hit a long opposite field home run to make it a one-run game. The 1-2 is down in the dirt. 2 balls and 2 strikes to the main threat in this Guardians lineup, Jose Ramirez. And he takes that one inside. Ramirez already has 3 home runs against Brady Singer in his career. Him in batting over 400. And a 3-2 is swung on by Ramirez down the right left field line, that is, and it is slicing. It'll go foul. Missed being fair by about 4 feet, and we'll come back and do that 3-2 pitch all over again.
1: It looked like that was going to slice well foul, and then it just kind of straightened out. Didn't end up going foul by all that much.
0: Ramirez Singer has collected four strikeouts in this ballgame, and he's really gotten them evenly with different pitches, fastballs and breaking balls.

0: off-speed pitch, it looked like right there, as he got Ramirez chasing a pitch on the outer part of the plate. Actually, it was not a, it was a sinker, but it looked like he had Ramirez out in front.
1: Yeah, he sure did. I mean, you talk about, it almost looked like he took something off of it. You know, sometimes changing speeds doesn't mean you have to add a pitch. You can take something off an existing pitch.
0: So Singer's got five strikeouts and now chase to Lauder. So Lauder takes the fastball strike, and he wants that one reviewed.
1: I think he thought it was low.
2: Pitch is rolled a strike. The batter is challenging.
1: Board says.
2: Calls confirmed. 0-1. Cleveland has one challenge remaining.
0: The Guardians have not been very conservative or patient in the way that they use their ABS challenges. They burned him up last night, I think, by about the third inning. So the 0-1 now is now 1-1 as Singer misses outside.
1: They go through challenges like a teenager burns through an allowance.
0: To Lauder. Big lefty check swings, and it'll foul that back off the left side. It goes about 20 rows deep behind the Guardians dugout. Singer delivers, and it's upstairs and out of the zone. Two balls and two strikes now to the Guardians right fielder. DeLauder can also play first base. Former number one draft pick. Pretty good looking hitter. Big, strong guy. And the 2-2 is inside and will go full. So back-to-back full counts here in this inning for Brady Singer and the Guardians. He struck out Ramirez on a fastball. Let's see what he does here with DeLauder. Swing, and that's a shot up the middle. Well hit. Went down to pick a low fastball, did DeLauder, and he's got himself a base hit. So he's 2-for-2 with a home run and a single. And now the first baseman, Kyle Manzardo. Manzardo lays that bat flat on his left shoulder, and he takes a pitch high and out of the zone. Ball one. Guardians two runs on four hits. The Reds one run on three hits. We're in the bottom of the third inning, and the Guardians have a runner at first base and one out. Manzardo awaits. That one's in the dirt. It gets away from the catcher, but DeLauder at first base not able to pick it up in time, and he's going to stay right there.

0: Singer now taking his time to get back up on the mound from the stretch. A little bigger lead by DeLauder, not going anywhere, and that's a curveball strike right on the outside corner. Boy, that's a beauty. I'd like to drop that yakker in there another 50 times today. The pitch by Singer is swung on and pounded straight up into the air, but foul. That'll go directly by home plate. Two balls and two strikes. After this ball game is over, the Reds will head on the Big Bird and they'll head east to Philadelphia, where they will play a red-hot Phillies team. Pitch is swung on and hit high and deep and bye-bye. If it's fair, and it is as it hits the fair pole about three-quarters of the way up. And Kyle Manzardo has himself a two-run home run, the second two-run home run hit in this ballgame by the Guardians. And it is a 4-1 game.
1: A high, towering blast. Just ate fair enough, and as you said, clanked off the foul pole. Way up on the pole.
0: So the Guardians are dialing eight here at home today. And as Travis

0: Zana.
1: And he takes a pitch, a breaking ball right there for strike one. Last time that Brady Singer pitched was against the Nationals, and he gave up 3 solo home runs. So the gopher ball has been plaguing him lately. Up and away, ball one. 1 ball, 1 strike to Pisana. Pisana, left-handed hitter, waves the bat. Holds it way up there and flat, and the pitch is a little bit too high. 2 balls and a strike. A little murmur in the crowd continues after that home run. A long one by Manzardo, and that breaking ball catches the corner, and it's a strike. So 2 balls and 2 strikes, 1 out. We are in the bottom of the 3rd inning, and the Guardians lead the Reds 4-1. Singer delivers, it's outside. So another 3-ball, 2-strike count.
2: Chris, the Reds really need to get some length out of Brady Singer today. A little thin in the bullpen.
1: And the payoff pitch is on the ground to the left side. It's going to squirt right by the third baseman, Sal Stewart, as he's not able to get there in time. They had Ellie De La Cruz playing way around, almost stepping right behind second base. That ball is right where the shortstop would normally play, and Pisana now is 2-for-2 with a couple of opposite field singles. And now Stephen Kwan. It is lefty after lefty after lefty in this Guardians lineup. Kwan deep in the box, feet together, strike on the outside corner. They play Kwan in the outfield all the way around to the left. In fact, J.J. Baudet in left field playing shallow and very close to the line. There goes the runner, swung on and fouled straight back. Pisana never did pick up the foul ball by Kwan right there. And Ellie tried to tell him, hey, relax, it's a foul ball. But Pisana didn't believe him. He went in head first anyway.
2: Didn't want to get duped.
1: Tasmanian Devil. Here's the 0-2. High.
2: Did you happen to see the fake job that Bobby Witt Jr. put on the Cardinals yesterday?
1: No, I didn't see that.
2: Oh. It was pretty good. Cost the Cardinals a run.
1: No, 1-ball, 2-strike count, and a quick throw over. Was on a back easily.
2: On a ball to left, the throw came home, and then they threw to the runner at third. Well, it was a terrible throw, but Bobby Witt was covering third, pounded his hand into his mitt, and then acted like he was putting the tag down.
1: Swung on and popped up into the outfield. Here comes the center fielder, Friedel, on the run, and TJ will catch up with it and put it away for the second out of the inning.
2: By the time the runner realized that Bobby Witt had faked him out, it was too late for him to try to score, but he would have scored. It was a terrible throw. Nowhere even in the area code of third base. Great deke job by Bobby Witt Jr. Usually you don't see that work out very well.
1: Angel Martinez steps in, the switch hitter, and a throw down to first base quickly, and Bazana's back. That was throw was by Tyler Stevenson. 1-ball and no strikes. Now to the switch hitting Angel Martinez. 4 switch hitters in the lineup for the Guardians. All the remainders are left-handed. Martinez takes it just off the outside corner. Had a good look at that pitch. In fact, Brady thought that had maybe caught the corner. A little bigger lead now for Pisana at first base. And the pitch to the plate swung on. That's the ground ball. High hopper right there to the second baseman, Matt McClain. He will backhand it to the covering Ellie De La Cruz. And that'll be it for the Guardians in the 3rd inning. But they get another 2-run home run. this time by Kyle Manzardo. 4-1, Guardians over the Reds. Back to Tommy with the play-by-play right after this on the Reds Radio Network.
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0: With this WCHS News Update, I'm Daniel Woods. Drivers who deliver Coors Miller and Modelo beer across 30 West Virginia counties are still on the picket line in a labor dispute with distributor The Beverage Market. Teamsters Local 175 Secretary Treasurer Luke Farley says they're willing to continue talks.
1: We've reached out to try to get dates to resume negotiations multiple times, but the company has not responded and has continues to refuse to provide dates to sit down again.
0: Workers are picketing outside the company's operations in Sissonville. Two people are dead after a standoff in Parkersburg Saturday night. Officers were called to an apartment in the 3400 block of 25th Street just before 10 p.m. When they arrived, someone began shooting from inside the apartment. Parkersburg police said an exchange of gunfire continued until the person inside died of a gunshot wound. When police entered the apartment, they found a second person dead. They believe died before they arrived on the scene. An investigation continues after a body was pulled from the Elk River Saturday afternoon. Read more at WCHSnetwork.com. With this news update, I'm Daniel Woods.
2: Red Sox have some work to do, down 3 in the fourth. Spencer Steer leads it off. It was Spencer that led off the Reds' second inning with a base hit, extending his hit streak into 8 games. Now hits an 18 of 19. The first pitch is in for a strike. Nothing and one on Spencer Steer. Sal Stewart will be next, and then Nathaniel Lowe. Steer has raised his average almost 50 points over his last 19 games. He swings and fouls this off to the right side, out of play. No balls, two strikes on Steer. Fourth inning is brought to you by Four Roses Bourbon. Four Roses, the mellow, balanced Kentucky classic that's crafted for those home run moments. Proud sponsor of the BCL Press Club, presented by Four Roses Bourbon. Enjoy responsibly. The pitch is up and away. One ball and two strikes on Spencer Steer. Williams back into his windup, the 1-2. Steer shoots a line drive into right field. That's down for a base hit. Chasing it into the corner, DeLauder. Steer will make the turn, but hang on at first. And he's got himself a leadoff single. He's 2-for-2 today. And two very different hits. Both of them line drives, but one of them a line drive right over the head of Brian Rocchio, the shortstop. This one laced into the right field corner. And as you said before, a nice, level, smooth stroke. And again, not over swinging at all. Always under control with his swing. Sal Stewart up there. And he swings through first pitch breaking ball, strike one.
3: And I would say that swing by Sal Stewart there on a big breaking ball was not under control.
2: Correct.
3: And that's one reason why Spencer Sears moved up into the number four spot and Sal Stewart dropped one.
2: The 0-1 to Stewart. Swinging a foul off to the right side. You sound like you're one of those top 40 countdown DJs. Spencer Steer up a spot to number four today. Stewart has dropped down to 5.
3: That would be mandatory listening on Saturday mornings in every minor and major league clubhouse.
2: Here's the 0-2 pitch to Stewart. Swing a little soft dribbler to the third baseman. It's going to be a tough play. Bare hand pickup Steeman, and he's just going to put it in his back pocket. Infield hit for Sal Stewart. Of course, he was riding an 0-for-14 coming in, so he will take him any way he can get him. And now he's got two hits today. Yeah, did you guys gather around the radio and listen to the top 40 countdown?
3: Absolutely.
2: Did you really?
3: Oh, yeah.
2: Come on.
3: No, absolutely.
2: That's great.
3: Casey Kasem.
2: Casey Kasem. You better believe it. I think there's some stations that still play replays of the Casey Kasem top 40 countdown. Nathaniel Lowe batting. Right-hander delivers the pitch, and Lowe rips a bullet to the left center field gap. That's going to be down for a base hit. Martinez quickly to it to collect it on a bounce. Here comes Steer charging around third to score. Stewart's up to second on the RBI single by Nathaniel Lowe.
3: Well, that's Nathaniel Lowe doing what he does, which is take the fastball the other way. That fastball by Gavin Williams, 97 on the outer part of the plate, went right with it, solid line drive.
2: So now Tyler Stevenson with two on, still nobody out in the inning. And the Guardians are actually going to guard against a bunt here from Stevenson. He takes a first pitch breaking ball in the dirt outside. They pinch the corners, thinking that Stevenson might be dropping down a bunt. Of course, that's Lowe representing the tying run over at first base. But we're only in the fourth inning, 4-2, Cleveland leading it. T.J. Friedl waiting in the on-deck circle. Williams sets, eyeballing the runner, Stewart at second. Now he comes home. And the pitch is a breaking ball that hangs up and in, and Stevenson's ahead of the count 2-0. Gavin Williams, North Carolina through and through. Born in a town called Fayetteville, North Carolina, which is about a two-hour drive from Greenville, where he lives now and went to school at ECU. 2-0 pitch to Tyler Stevenson. Breaking ball in there for a called strike. It is 2-1 now on Stevenson. For a long time, Cleveland had a high A affiliate, the Carolina League, in Kinston, North Carolina, which was only about 45 minutes from where he went to school in Greenville. Sal Stewart dancing off second, the 2-1 pitch, swinging and a foul. Count is even, two balls and two strikes.
3: Is there any runner that you can think of so far this year that dances off the base as much as Sal Stewart?
2: No. I mean, he's playing Dance Dance Revolution out there at second base.
3: It's almost like na-na-na-na-na-na.
2: That's kind of what it looks like.
3: Having a good time out there right now.
2: Two balls, two strikes on Stevenson. The pitch. And he pops it into the air. Short right field. It's going to be a tough play. Manzardo out and into foul territory. Manzardo will make the catch, as it turned out, fairly easily. Looked like initially that might kind of be in that Bermuda Triangle out there, but it just died. Stevenson now 0 for 2. T.J. Friedl struck out his first time up, hitting now for the second time. And the second time through the order, the Reds have had some really good swings against Williams. Right-hander sets, looks back at the runner at second base. Sal dancing off again. He's picked off by a wide margin, and they're going to tag him out, the shortstop. Well, you were talking about him dancing off the bag, and the Guardians couldn't have played that any better. They had Rocchio working back in behind him. It'll go as a caught stealing on the pickoff, 1-6. I mean, at some point, teams are going to get wise to it and make you pay, and they did right there. T.J. Friedel's the batter with a runner at first now and two outs. Friedl pops it foul, third base side.
3: One of the best rally killers you can find is getting picked off second base.
2: And it can't happen. All part of the learning curve. The 0-1. Breaking ball in for a strike. 0-2 now on T.J. Friedl.
3: Problem is, you put your base coaches at under risk right there.
2: Right.
3: Because the manager is not going to go to the player. He's going to go to the base coaches and say, you do something about that.
2: Of course, in that case, it might be Mike Napoli, who works pretty closely hand-in-hand with Sal Stewart. Here's the 0-2 pitch to T.J. Friedl. Up and nope, strike three called. Friedl didn't like it. Hopping mad at home plate. No challenge from Friedl. Probably should have. Looked to be high. And it looked to be way high. But Friedl is down on strikes. The inning comes to a close. A promising start, but the Reds have to settle for just one despite three straight singles to start the inning. On we go to the bottom of the fourth inning. It is 4-2 Cleveland on the Reds Radio Network.
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2: Brady Singer fires the first pitch. Fastball a little bit too low for ball one on Bailey. Now the 1-0 pitch, and Bailey takes a look at a strike on the outside corner. Bailey flew out to right field his first time up. He's a switch hitter that bats from the left side. The last three hitters in the Cleveland lineup today are all switch hitters. Pitch a little bit too low. Singer trying to sink that fastball on the outside edge, but missing down with it. 2-1 now on Patrick Bailey. A familiar face in the stands today here at Progressive Field. Reds mascot Gapper made the trip. Pitch up and away. Three balls and one strike. Singer's 3-1. Fouled off to the left side. You think Gapper's going to go over to Philly with us?
3: I'm wondering if maybe we'll see Gapper on the team charter. I wonder how the Philly fans would treat Gapper.
2: Oh, it's the city of brotherly love, right?
3: Well, they treat Gapper great here.
2: Sure he'd be received with open arms. High fly ball slicing toward left. Moving that way, Blade. A slice will carry it right over to the Reds left fielder, who makes the catch for out number one.
3: Actually, the people here in Cleveland could not be nicer. The folks at the ballpark here at Progressive Field are all super. Media dining room today, they had a gal making omelets for everybody.
2: Mm-hmm.
3: You had a nice big omelet
2: today. I did. It was nice. Yeah. Ham and cheese. Good way to start the day. Brian Rocchio bats now. Base is empty with one out. Pitch up and away. Somebody needs to get the folks at Cleveland a map, though, because they keep saying that Cincinnati's in Kentucky. Here's the 1-0 pitch to Rocchio. He shows bunt, pulls the bat back, and takes too high. I don't fully understand that, but...
3: Yeah, I'm...
2: I mean, I...
3: I'm with you.
2: I guess I kind of... It seems silly. 2-0 the count. 2-0 pitch to Rocchio is swung on and fouled back out of play.
3: And it has turned into a nice rivalry, really, ever since it first started many years ago. Of course, maybe even more so this year with their former manager, Terry Francona, at the helm here.
2: Swing and a miss and a breaking ball down and in. Two balls and two strikes. I think that has definitely stepped up, leveled up the rivalry as far as the two teams are concerned. I think the fans enjoy it already. They've certainly shown out for it here at Progressive Field this weekend. Another good-looking crowd today. 2-2 pitch. Rocchio golfs this one high in the air. It's deep to right field. Benson's back. Benson leaping at the wall. That's gone. Third home run of the game for the Guardians. Brian Rocchio has his fourth home run of the afternoon. 5-2 Cleveland. First two home runs were with a man aboard. This one comes with the bases empty. 26th RBI of the year for Rocchio. That'll bring Daniel Sneeman up. Singer home to Schneeman. Pitch missing up and away for ball one. 1-0. Schneeman hit a looping line drive to the shortstop. De La Cruz, his first time up. Struck out looking his last time up. Swung on. Fouled off of the plate. 388 feet, the distance on that pitch. And it was another pitch that was pretty much right down the middle of the plate, just above the knees. One ball, one strike on Schneeman. Here comes, swinging and a miss. It's a one ball, two strike count. Singer back into his windup, home with a 1-2 pitch. Schneeman a check swing. They ask at third, no swing. Two balls and two strikes. Western and Southern Financial Group wants to strike out cancer every time a Reds pitcher strikes out a batter. Western and Southern donates to support cancer research, education, and care in the greater Cincinnati area. When it comes to fighting cancer, we're all in this together. Swing and a miss. Schneeman's down on strikes. Two away in the fourth inning. Here is Jose Ramirez. Ramirez walked in the first. He struck out in the third. Brady Singer goes to work. First pitch to Ramirez is a little bit too high. Fastball upstairs. Ball one. 1-0 on Jose Ramirez. The 1-0. On the inside corner, a called strike. 1-1. Ramirez came in with a lot of success against Brady Singer. Fouls this off to the left side. Back onto the concourse. A ball and two strikes. Really nice ballpark here in Cleveland. Progressive Field. They've done a lot to improve it over the years. And now Ramirez drives it to right field. Benson's back, and he will make the catch. Going back over his left shoulder, he runs this one down on the track to retire Ramirez and end the Guardians' fourth. They're on the board with another third home run of the day for Cleveland. This one off the bat of Rocchio, a solo blast, 5-2 Cleveland. We've played four. On to the fifth inning. Progressive Field on the Reds Radio Network.
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2: Matt McClain leads off the Reds' fifth inning. 5-2 Cleveland. First pitch on the way to McClain. It's a strike on the inside corner. Nothing and one the count. Now the 0-1. Swinging and a miss and a breaking ball. McClain behind the count. No balls and two strikes. Reds already have action in their bullpen with Brock Burke beginning to loosen. McClain takes the 0-2 off the outside corner. Reds are down by three, batting in the fifth inning. Chase Petty started for AAA Louisville today against Indianapolis. Pitches outside. McClain checked his swing. They ask at first. No swing by Lipka, says John Lipka. Petty had a tough day. Seven runs allowed. Only walked one, but surrendered eight hits across three innings. Caleb Ferguson pitched again down there on his rehab assignment, but worked a scoreless inning and allowed one hit. The pitch. McClain tomahawks it high into the air, back out of play. Two balls and two strikes and holding on Matt McClain. You got to believe Caleb Ferguson will be here sooner rather than later. Reds did make a flurry of roster moves before the game today. Jose Trevino left the game yesterday with that hamstring and his left leg flaring up on him. 2-2 pitch to McClain. It's hit on the ground sharply, right at Brian Rocchio, though. He's up throwing in time to get McClain. And there's one gone in the fifth. Trevino was getting treatment before the game today. Terry Francona saying once the game started, he was going to go down to Cincinnati and get further examination. But on the IL, they'll know more tomorrow after he gets the imaging done. Taking his place is P.J. Higgins, who is selected from AAA Louisville. The Reds had to make room on the 40-man roster for Higgins to be able to call him up. The pitch is a strike on the inside corner. That was at the expense of Reese Hines, who was designated for assignment today. And Jose Franco was also recalled today from AAA Louisville after they optioned Luis May. Swinging and a miss by Benson. He's down to the count now, nothing and two.
3: You know, Tommy, a recitation of all those injuries that the Reds have had reminds me of a saying that Jack McKeon made when he was manager of the Reds.
2: Oh, yeah. Here's the 0-2 pitch to Benson, down and in.
3: He said one day when one of the reporters asked him about the injuries, he said, you know, if you have more MRIs than RBIs, you got a problem.
2: That sounds like Jack.
3: Trader Jack.
2: 1-2 pitch. It's hit right back to the pitcher. Breaking ball, and Benson hit it on one sharp bounce, but reaching out Williams to glove it. He runs it most of the way to first before flipping it on to Manzardo for the out. Two gone here in the fifth as we pause for station identification on the Reds
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0: 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We're proud to live here, too.
2: Apparently, Ellie's made some enemies here in Cleveland. The pitch is a strike as he starts him off the backdoor breaking ball. Cutter, nothing and one on Ellie De La Cruz. Ellie went deep, an opposite field home run into the seats and left. Bleachers out there above the big wall. The 0-1 pitch. De La Cruz goes the other way with a slicing fly ball that is going to land just fair inside the left field line. Ellie around first, and he'll go coasting into second with a stand-up two-out double. Ellie has his second hit today. That is his seventh multi-hit game over now a 10-game hit streak. And he is smoking hot. Both of his hits today, extra base hits as well.
3: Well, he hit a home run his first time up on a fastball. This time he, not his first time up, second time up. And then that time he got a little breaking ball on the end of the bat and just was able to keep it fair down the left field line.
2: He kind of made that look easy, just dropped it in down there.
3: He makes a lot of things look
2: well,
3: easy.
2: That's a good point. J.J. Blade at the plate. Ellie down at second and two outs. The pitch to Blade is swung on and fouled back.
3: I think he woke up some of the Guardian fans with his trot around the bases. For a guy that can probably get from home all the way around the bases back to home faster than anybody in baseball, I'm not sure if I've seen a slower home run trot this year.
2: Well, sometimes you got to go easy on your body. If your body will break. 0-1 on Blade. Williams, a couple looks back to second. Now the 0-1 pitch. It's another soft one hopper right back to Williams. He gloves it again, runs it about three-quarters the way to first, flipping it to Manzardo, side retired. Reds get a two-out double from De La Cruz. He is stranded at second base. We go to the bottom of the fifth. We're halfway through it at Progressive Field with the Guardians up on the Reds, 5-2 on the Reds Radio Network.
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3: Well, the afternoon is over for the start of Brady Singer. Our Wolves muster pitching change. We'll see Brock Burke come into the ballgame. Game number 22 for the hard-throwing lefty.
2: First pitch on the way is a strike on the outside corner. Nothing and one on Chase DeLauder. He continues to get serenaded by the ending of his walk-up song, or at least the rest of the chorus. Low and outside. One ball, one strike.
3: And then it just kind of dies
2: it
3: off
2: does.
3: Very slowly.
2: Fades. One ball, one strike on DeLauder. Still pretty cool, though. Like how that works the pitch. DeLauder takes upstairs. That wasn't around, was it, when you were playing, was it? Were they, did you guys have walk-up songs? And
3: we did not have walk-up
2: warm-ups?
3: Songs.
2: I didn't think so. The 2-1 pitch. Swing, and it's a hot shot foul, first base side.
3: The song that I remember most, actually, from my first year of the Major Leagues with the Padres, we did not have a very good team at all, was the song from the musical Annie, which was, you know, tomorrow, waiting for tomorrow. It's only a day away.
2: Sun will come up tomorrow, swing and a miss, down on strikes to Lauder. That one?
3: Yeah. Yep. There are a few songs around the league that I am tired of hearing, and the one they play at Wrigley Field after a Cubs win.
2: Yeah, that's at the top of the list.
3: It has the ability to get in your brain.
2: Yeah.
3: And
2: which usually when you're hearing that, you've had a bad day.
3: Yeah.
2: Travis Bazzana is the batter. Bazzana swings, and he got on top of it, whacks it to deep right. Back goes Benson gone. Fourth home run of the game for the Guardians. Bazzana with his third home run of his young career. It is 6-2 Cleveland. I I said Bazzana. It's Manzardo, excuse me. For Manzardo, it is his fourth home run. Still fourth. His second home run today. So Manzardo blasting that. Now here's Bazzana. The pitch. And Bazzana takes up and away. I don't know how I screwed that up.
3: After a while, all those lefties look alike.
2: I guess. The 1-0 pitch to Bazzana. He swings, grounds it toward the middle. Ellie will field it over on the second base side. Was already shading that way, and his throw to first is in time. Bazzana is now out. 6-3. Two gone, and the batter is Stephen Kwan. Kwan 0 for 2 today. He is struck out and flat out to center. 4 home runs by the Guardians today. New season high for them. Pitch. Kwan takes a fastball, ball one. Lefty Burke from the belt to the plate, the 1-0 pitch. And Kwan watches a strike with a slider at the knees. One ball, one strike on Kwan. Nobody on, two men are out. And the 1-1 pitch. Kwan looks at a pitch down and away. Two balls, one strike. Left-handed hitter, left-handed pitcher. The 2-1, and it's a little low. Now a 3-ball, one strike count. Burke to the plate with a 3-1, and Kwan takes a strike on the outside corner and wants to challenge.
8: Pitcher's ruled a strike. The batter is challenging.
2: I think Kwan thought it was high, and it was.
8: Pitcher's overturned, ball four.
2: So that will be ball four. It was kind of funny because I think Kwan was having a little bit of buyer's remorse after he hit the top of his helmet the last time, as he just kind of held it there like, maybe I shouldn't have. They would be out of challenges if he was wrong.
3: Right.
2: He wasn't. Goes to first, and now Angel Martinez hits for the third time. Martinez a strikeout and a fielder's choice. First pitch is low and inside for ball one to Martinez. 1-0. Brady Singer today, 5 runs allowed on 7 hits. He walked 1, struck out 6 for 3 home runs, contributing to those 5 runs. All 5 runs were a result of those 3 home runs. Just 4 innings for Brady Singer. The 1-0 pitch to Angel Martinez. Way too high, fastball upstairs. It's a 2-ball, no strike count. 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The 2-0 pitch. Swung on. This is fouled back and out of play. Just did sneak into the upper deck. We owe you an answer to our trivia question. The question was, Emilio Pagan earned saves in 4 of the 5 Reds' victories against the Guardians last year. Kwan takes off. The pitch is rolled to the left side. Gloved by Stewart. He'll make the throw in time to steer it first for the outside retired. I guess we'll revisit that trivia question in a little bit. See, I broke Vin Scully's cardinal sin right there in broadcast. Don't get into something with 2 outs. We go to the 6th. 6-2, Guardians lead the Reds on the Reds Radio Network.
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9: This is J.B. Akers, one of your Kanawha County delegates. 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That's what matters most. This is J.B. Akers. Thank you again for your vote. 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
2: Reds come to bat here in the sixth inning. Guardians have the lead. It is 6-2 Cleveland. First pitch on the way, swung on, fouled away by Spencer Steer. Strike one. Steer 2-for-2, and he's leading off an inning now for the third time. He led off the second inning with a line drive over short, led off the fourth with a line drive toward the right field corner. It was held to a single. The pitch swings and grounds this one to the third baseman. Schneeman fields it near the bag. He'll throw in time to get Steer. There's one out in the sixth. So anyway, we're answering the trivia question. So let's revisit
13: that. Now batting for the Reds, third baseman number 27.
2: Who saved the other Reds' win after Emilio Pagan saved four of the five victories against the Guardians last year? A, Scott Barlow, B, Tony Santillan, or C, there was no save? We said C, no save. The answer is C. Swinging a ground ball right side this time. Off the bat of Stewart. Fielded by the second baseman, Bazana. His throw pulls the first baseman, Manzardo, off the bag toward home, but he tags out. Sal running by for the out anyway. 4-3, two down. It was Andrew Abbott that, as you may remember, pitched a complete game shutout. The Reds' fifth straight win against Cleveland last year. Reds' All-Star limited the Guardians to three hits and struck out five in earning the first shutout of his Major League career. Nathaniel Lowe hitting now. Base hit his last time up that drove home a run. And he watches a first pitch curveball in the dirt from Gavin Williams for ball one. There have been some masterful pitching performances here at Progressive Field by Reds pitchers. 1-0 pitch. That's a strike on the outside corner. Remember, the no-hitter that Wade Miley threw was right here at Progressive Field on a cool, rainy night in late May. 1-1 pitch. And this ball's laced into right field. That's going to bounce to the wall. Low around first, and he's going to have to hustle into second. The throw coming in, it's cut off by Bazana, and Lowe has himself a two-out double. For Nathaniel Lowe, that's his sixth double of the year, his second hit today.
13: Number 37, Tyler Stevenson.
3: Well, he's hit the ball hard both times he's gotten a base hit. First one, he took a fastball the other way. That was a cutter from Gavin Williams, and he roped it into right field.
2: With two outs, the batter's Tyler Stevenson. Now, Williams has given Stevenson fits today so far. Williams eyeballing low at second. I don't think he's going anywhere. He throws. The pitch is up and in to Stevenson, and he leans back out of the way, ball one. One ball, no strikes. Runner at second base with two outs. The 1-0 pitch, breaking ball, grounded foul, third base side. That game by the no-hitter that Wade Miley threw here was about as routine of a no-hit game as you can ask for. Because it was one of those games where he was just having an easy time of it. And the funny part was, a lot of times in no-hitters, you see a spectacular defensive play to help preserve the no-hit bid. There really wasn't one in that game. It was just easy up and down for Wade Miley. 1-1 pitch to Stevenson, swing and a miss.
3: That's kind of the way he made every game look when he was on his stuff. Never overpowered anybody, never woke up the opposition by, you know, striking out too many. All of a sudden you look up, you've got an 0-4 and you're down by 3.
2: It is the perfect example of how good you can be when you just pitch. Nobody was going to accuse him of just being a thrower. 1-2 on Stevenson. Swing and a miss. Didn't want to, but he went around on a breaking ball down and away. He strikes out. That will do it for the Reds in the sixth. Two-out double by Lowe. He's stranded in second, and we go to the bottom of the sixth inning. It is still 6-2 Cleveland at Progressive Field on the Reds Radio Network.
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3: Our Wilbur's Mustard pitching change. We'll see the third pitch of the day in for Terry Francona. The right-hander out of the Reds bullpen, Connor Phillips. Phillips, 25, coming in for the game number 23, and I guess the challenge that Terry Francona and Derek Johnson has laid out to Connor Phillips is, let's see if you can attack the strike zone. They did not tell him to specifically throw strikes and don't walk guys, but be on the attack, be aggressive out there, and that's really a good advice for a young pitcher.
2: Kind of falls in line with trust your stuff. Trust that you have the type of stuff that you can throw over the plate and get out. Patrick Bailey, first ball swinging, launches one to deep left center field. That's going to crash off the wall and carry him back past Friedel. He has to chase it down back towards center field. But Bailey is into second base and leadoff double here in the sixth. Just as we say that, Bailey with a ringing double. Off the left center field wall. His first hit now with the Guardians. And it snaps an 0-for-15 for Patrick Bailey. It's his first double of the year. The batter is Brian Rocchio. Rocchio's enjoyed a good afternoon so far. He's been seeing it well. Two-out single for Rocchio in the second. Then he went deep in the fourth. Rocchio takes up and away. The count's 1-0. One of the four Cleveland home runs that they have hit this afternoon. Rocchio's solo blast in the fourth. Two of them with a man aboard. Two of them solo shots for the Guardians. The pitch up and away. 2-0 on Rocchio. Phillips readies. Here's his 2-0 pitch. And there's a line drive. Caught at second base by McClain. Going back to his right, McClain with a leaping catch on the edge of the outfield grass to take that hit away from Brian Rocchio.
19: No, for Cleveland. Third baseman,
2: don't think that ball was hit quite as hard as it looked like initially off the bat. Maybe got it in on his hands a little bit, and because he was jammed, McClain able to get to it and make the catch. One down, and now back to the top of the order. Here's Daniel Schneeman, who's had a tough go of it. He has not swung the bat well at all today, and he swings the first pitch here and lifts one high, lazily to left. Approaching the line, it's J.J. Bleday to make the catch. Routinely for the second out of the sixth inning, and now Jose Ramirez.
19: Stepping to the plate for the guards, the designated hitter, number 11.
2: Ramirez is 0 for 2, but walked and scored back in the first inning. Ramirez has since struck out and flied to right. Jose Ramirez just kind of does everything right. Came into this series struggling, was 5 for his last 39 coming into the series, but entered play today 5 for 8 in the series. The pitch to Ramirez, a backdoor breaking ball in there from Phillips for strike. Now 5 for 10. You'll still take that over a three-game set. The 0-1, swinging and a foul. The Guardians will head to Detroit after this game, begin a divisional series against the Tigers. Oddly enough, their neighbors, the Cleveland Cavaliers, who are in the Eastern Conference semifinals, are in Detroit tonight. They are taking on the Pistons in Game 7. Runner at second base, two outs, and the 0-2 pitch to Ramirez. Breaking ball in the dirt. And Ramirez didn't offer at it. It's a ball and two strikes down Jose Ramirez. Runner at second, two away, 6-2 Cleveland, bottom of the sixth inning in the wrap-up of this three-game series. First of two meetings between the Reds and Guardians this year. They will also meet again in late July. From the belt, here's Phillips with the 1-2 to Ramirez. Fastball up and away, and the count is even at 2-2. Cleveland has won four of their last five games. They are currently sitting at a season-high three games over 500. Ramirez takes a breaking ball in the dirt. Stevenson smothers it to keep the runner Bailey down at second base, but now the count's gone full after Ramirez was down 0-2.
3: Yeah, this is one of those at-bats where Connor Phillips got aggressive in the first couple of pitches and then started nibbling.
2: Here's the payoff. Outside, ball four, left the breaking ball way outside. Another walk, and now two on with two out. Here's Chase DeLauder. DeLauder 2 for 3 in this game. Got the Guardian scoring started with his first inning two-run home run. Then he singled and scored in the third and struck out his last time up. DeLauder watches the first pitch fastball down the middle at 100 from Connor Phillips for a strike. The count is 0-1. He just kind of let that one eat a little bit. Nothing and one on DeLauder. Look to second. Phillips to the plate, the 0-1. And it's off the outside corner. Fastball away evens the count. One ball, one strike. Good to see good crowds here in Cleveland. Boy, when they open this place, you couldn't buy a ticket to get in here. The 1-1. DeLauder swings, skies it high into the air, foul over by the tarp. Sal Stewart over that way in foul territory. Down the line, he'll make the catch to retire DeLauder and finish off the Guardians. It's a scoreless sixth for Connor Phillips. We head back to Chris for the seventh with the Reds trailing the Guardians 6-2 on the Reds Radio Network.
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0: hit two-run baseball without walking batter, and he struck out seven. So Gavin Williams will give way to a big, tall left-hander, Tim Herron, 29-year-old out of Munster, Indiana. Did his college work at IU in Bloomington. Left-hander from the very third base side of the rubber fires it in there to the pinch hitter Blake Dunn, and Dunn swings and misses. Dunn is batting in the spot vacated by T.J. Friedel. Reds down by four, trying to get back in this bad boy. And a check swing at the plate. He did go, and they're going to call it now an 0-2 count to Blake Dunn. Matt McClain on deck. Guardians 6 runs on 9 hits, the Reds 2 runs on 8 hits. Difference has been the long ball. And the 0-2 to Blake Dunn, swing and a miss, got him on a breaking ball, a hard slider down and in, and it's one up, one down.
1: Now batting for the Reds, second baseman number 9, Matt McClain.
0: And now Matt McClain. Claimed a couple of ground balls out in his two appearances. A ground ball to the third baseman, a ground ball to the shortstop as he takes a pitch high and away, ball one. They play McClain a little bit to go the other way in the outfield. They play him the pull in the infield. He's moved up in the box a little bit, and he fouls this one off, and it's a one ball, one strike count. McClain is down in the number 9 spot, so Will Benson, the leadoff hitter today, looks like he's going to be lifted for a pinch hitter. And Dane Myers has stepped into the on-deck circle. McClain takes it low, and it's 2-1. The 2-1 is now outside. It's 3 balls and a strike to the red second baseman. McClain has really come on, and over the last 10 days or so, he looks different at the plate, more relaxed. He's had a couple of multi-hit games, and he takes that in off the plate, and it's ball four. So McClain works a walk. That is the first walk given to a Reds hitter this afternoon.
1: For Cincinnati, pitch hitting for Will Benson, number 17, Dane.
0: And now Dane Myers. Reds need a couple to get back in this baby. It is 6-4 right now. Myers, right-handed hitter, very fast runner. Taking his time to step in, adjusts his helmet, taps the plate. Now he's ready to go. Herron, the tall lefty, peering at McClain, coming to the plate, and it's inside, ball one. Modest lead for McClain at first base. Down four, you wouldn't expect him to go, and he's not. And a pitch is in off the plate, ball two. So Tim Herron now having a hard time finding the zip code. Herron is actually a guy that has struggled with his command so far this year. He's averaging nearly 6 walks every 9 innings. Something that, as I can tell you, the managers aren't really very appreciative of coming out of the bullpen. Herron drafted and developed by the Cleveland Guardians, now 26 years old. When I say tall for Herron, I'm not kidding. He is 6'6" tall. So the big lefty peers in. He's got a 2-0 count to Dane Myers. Reds looking to put a couple of crooked numbers on the board here. And the 2-0 is check swing at the plate, and it was caught the corner, strike one. Kelly De La Cruz on deck. Herron turns, fires, and that's a strike. Snuck a little fastball at 94 right in there at the knees on the inside corner. The pitch Down and in.

0: So we're going to go full here. I don't know if Matt McClain may have a tendency to think he's going to steal second base on this pitch or not, but Heron is very slow and deliberate to home plate, so you give the runners an opportunity to get a big lead. And I'm sure he's more concerned about throwing a strike to Dane Myers right here. Three balls, two strikes. Swing and a miss. Threw a fastball by him on the outer part of the plate. And he gets his second strike out of the inning. Let's pause for station ID on the Reds Radio Network.
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0: Ellie De La Cruz steps into a little mild sound of booze. Takes the first pitch outside, ball one. Ellie hit a home run in his second at bat, a long opposite field home run, and he milked it going around the bases, and that's when the Guardians fans began to pour the booze down on him, swinging a foul. That'll go off the facing of the third base dugout. And it's one ball, one strike with two outs to Ellie De La Cruz. Ellie now does have his batting average over 300. Right at 305, 11 home runs and 31 driven in. Swing and a miss. Had a big wild hack at an off-speed pitch and was way out in front. Reds trying to put something together here to mount a little rally against his Guardians ball club. And the pitch by Heron is way inside, which at this point in the game is not an easy thing to do. Guardians have one of the best back end of the bullpens in baseball. Two balls, two strikes, two outs. And the pitch by Tim Heron. Swing and a miss. Took something off the breaking ball. And the lefty Heron has struck out the side. The Reds do reach a runner. The Guardians come to bat. Bottom of the seventh, they're up over the Reds 6-2 on the Reds Radio Network.
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0: after a very polished version of the God Bless America in between the top of the seventh and the bottom of the seventh. Fans now up on their feet singing, "Take Me Out to the Ball Game," and Connor Phillips will come out and pitch his second inning. Kind of like this move by Terry Francona to leave Phillips in the ballgame. He needs reps to get his delivery to the point where he can repeat and throw the ball where he wants to. Got out of the first inning that he pitched, which was the last. He gave up a leadoff double and met a walk, but was able to retire the side without any damage. Reds down 6-2, and the Guardians are batting now in the bottom of the seventh inning.
1: Well, the Reds have made a couple of defensive changes as well. Dane Myers stays in the game after pinch hitting last inning. He takes over in center. And now in right field, Blake Dunn.
0: Dunn came in to bat for T.J. Friedel, so that's the outfield alignment right now. Reds are throwing the ball around the infield. The umpires that convened behind second base during that long seventh-inning break are heading back to their positions, and now we're ready for action. It'll be the bottom half of the order, actually 4, 5, and 6 for the Guardians here in the seventh inning. Kyle Manzardo, Travis Bazana, and Stephen Kwan. Lefty, lefty, lefty. The way it's been all afternoon, and a right-handed thrower, Connor Phillips, fires and a pop fly foul behind the home plate. No balls and a strike. What I've noticed really about Connor Phillips is that Tyler Stevenson calls about 80% breaking balls with him out there because he doesn't seem to overthrow his breaking ball like he does sometimes with his fastball. So here's the 0-1. That's a fastball just across the letter strike. Beautiful pitch right there. 99 miles an hour, so nothing wrong with the arm of Connor Phillips. Pitches from the stretch, first base side of the rubber. Holds a ball in his hand right behind him, and here comes the 0-2. Breaking ball. That one's down in the dirt. Phillips, one ball, two strikes to Manzardo, and a check swing at the plate. Did he go? He did not, and it's a 2-2 count. Reds came into this ballgame. They were tied with the Pittsburgh Pirates with records of 24-22, five games behind the National League Central Division leading Chicago Cubs. Cubs are a game and a half up on the Brewers and a game and a half up on the Cardinals. Up and away, and it's ball three. So another one of those at-bats for Connor Phillips where he gets ahead of the batter, no balls and two strikes. And now we've worked it full. Need a strike right here. And a pitch, a swing and a miss. Came with the fastball and zipped it right by him at 100 miles an hour. One up, one down for the Guardians here in the seventh inning.
2: Second baseman, number 37, Travis Bazana.
0: Meanwhile, they're leading the Central Division in the American League. They're a game up on the Chicago White Sox, 4.5 up on the Tigers. That's where they will head after this ball game to Detroit for a big four-game set. Now Travis Bazana, 23-year-old, swings at the first fastball, and he drives it right over the shortstop's head into shallow left center field, and that'll be a base hit for Bazana. That is his third knock of the game.
2: Stepping to the plate for the Guardians, the center fielder, number 38.
0: That pitch was right up around the letters. I got a feel that Bazana is a high ball hitter, and I oftentimes scout hitters based on their body type. Tall hitters are usually low ball hitters. Short hitters are usually high ball hitters. Here goes Bazana off the races. The throw by Tyler Stevenson, not in time. Oh, they got him. Evidently, Bazana went off the base as Ellie applied the tag. Now, Bazana's saying that he was pushed off the bag by Ellie. And they're going to take a look at it in the Guardians clubhouse and relay it to the dugout. We'll see what Stephen Vogt wants to do.
1: He's one of these rare guys that doesn't. Well, he definitely came off the bag. Ellie kept the tag on the whole time. They won't challenge it. He doesn't have the, well, he has the oven mitt, but he keeps it in his back pocket. He didn't have it on there.
0: So we've seen sunglasses on top of the cap and oven mitts in the back pocket. A little bit more bling, and you can put one in each pocket. Breaking ball now to Stephen Kwan is a little bit outside. That's a ball. Actually, 2-0 count now to Kwan. He's gotten his batting average up over 200. Well, we have seen a lot of hitters struggle so far this year. Pitches down and in, ball three. It's 3-0 to Kwan.
1: You know, Bazzano wanted Cleveland to challenge there. He slid so far past the bag, there was no way to say that Ellie was the reason he came off.
0: The 3-0 is right in the outside corner. That's a strike. Three balls and a strike, and Connor Phillips will walk him. That pitch is way outside, and Phillips has walked his second batter in two innings. And now we go to Angel Martinez. Coming up for the Reds when they come to bat, the lead off the top of the eighth will be J.J. Blade, Spencer Steer, and then Sal Stewart. And now a little conference on the mound. Evidently, Terry Francona has instructed Tyler Stevenson to go on out there and give the bullpen a little bit of time to get warmed up, although I don't see who is warming up at this point.
1: Well, I don't think anybody is.
0: I do see activity in the Guardians bullpen, and they're right next to each other. They're out way deep in right center field beyond the fence. The Guardians kind of have a lower level look, and the Reds are a little bit above them. Now Martinez, 8 home runs, a .261 batting average. A tough switch hitter here, batting left-handed. Guardians already up by 4. The Reds cannot afford to give up too many more here. Lead by Kwan, and a swing and a pop fly foul. That'll go just behind the Guardians dugout.
1: Hunter Gaddis looks like he's getting ready to come into the game for Cleveland. They also have Cody Hoyer loosening as well, but Gaddis has been doing most of the throwing out there. Both of them are right-handed, so go figure.
0: No balls and a strike, and the pitch is fouled straight back, and it's 0-2. To Angel Martinez. Martinez looking at an over today. He's got a strikeout, a couple of groundouts. Look in now for Connor Phillips. Checks the runner at first. And the pitch to the plate. Almost went. He didn't. And he held back, and it's a one ball, two strike count. A little teaser fastball right around the top of the letters. Martinez can be dangerous. He's hit 3 home runs in the last 4 ball games. And there it goes. If it's fair, it's out of here. It is fair, and it is out of here. They get 4 home runs in the last 5 games for Angel Martinez. And that is a 6-run lead now for the Guardians as they lead the Reds 8-2.
1: Fifth home run for Cleveland. It's their 3rd 2-run home run of this game. Guardians make the Reds pay for the 2-out walk.
0: And that'll send some of the maybe visiting fans packing. As you see people heading up the stairs to the aisles, and that one is sliced foul. Boy, Patrick Bailey nearly hit one right over the third base bag. It went foul right at the bag, and it'll be a strike. He nearly had his second extra base hit in a row. Had a double his last time up and went off the wall to left center field. Connor Phillips, breaking ball, strike, good pitch there. Guardians 8 runs on 11 hits. The Reds 2 runs on 8 hits. Patrick Bailey, switch hitting catcher, hits it and strokes a nice easy ground ball to the second baseman Matt McClain. Fields it flawlessly and throws the first for the third out of the inning. But another 2-run home run by the Guardians makes it an 8-2 ball game. Tommy back with the play-by-play right after this on the Reds Radio Network.
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0: With your WCHS News Update, I'm Daniel Wunds. Another round of West Virginia University graduates are receiving their diplomas today as part of the 2026 Spring Commencement Weekend. Charleston native Dominic Martin is graduating from WVU Law School and says it feels great to complete 4 years of work.
1: It feels great. You know, it was a long time coming. It was a very difficult 3 years, but just so worth it. And today I'm just so grateful for the friends and family that have supported me.
0: Over 4,500 students are walking the stage this weekend. A West Virginia University landmark of the Evansdale campus has a brand new look that WVU President Michael T. Benson touts as a shining light in the city, literally and figuratively. The WVU Water Tower includes a fresh coat of paint as well as a flying WV insignia with bright lights aimed to be seen across the community. And drivers that deliver Coors, Miller, and Modelo beer across the state of West Virginia are on the picket line still in a labor dispute with distributor The Beverage Market. You can read more on that story at WCHSnetwork.com. With this update, I'm Daniel Woods.
2: A new pitcher on the mound for the Cleveland Guardians will be a right-hander, a 29-year-old native of Missoula, Montana, Cody Hewer. The Warrior is in the ball game right now. Big, tall right-hander, 6'5", 200-pounder. Came up with the White Sox, worked his way to a couple of different teams, and then picked up over the wintertime by the Cleveland Guardians.
3: Making his Guardians debut, his first pitch on the way to J.J. Blade is cut on and missed for strike one. Spent the season down in AAA Columbus until now, getting a chance. Pitched well down there. 1-0, 2.57 ERA in 14 innings out of their bullpen. The pitch cut on and missed. 0-2 now on J.J. Blade. Got off to a good start down there. Start of the year with 8 straight scoreless outings. Warriors 0-2 to J.J. Blade. Swing and a foul tip. Well, they'll say swing and a miss. Blade will U-turn it back into the Reds dugout down on strikes. It popped out of the mitt of Patrick Bailey. So I thought maybe it was a foul ball. Just a swing and miss. Now Blade, after going hitless yesterday, is 0-4 today. Spencer Steer, a couple of base hits. He is 2-3. 8-game hitting streak now for Spencer Steer. Ellie extended his hit streak into double figures. Both have multi-hit efforts today. The pitch is a strike on the inside corner. Steer now with hits in 18 of his last 19 games. The 0-1. On the inside corner, breaking ball for a strike. It's 0-2.
2: I guess the best way to describe Cody Hoyer is a slider machine. Moves his slider more than he does his fastball. Really just a two-pitch pitcher.
3: We've seen Hoyer before. Spent part of the 2021 season with the Cubs. Hoyer fires in the dirt outside. 1-2. Last year split his season between Texas and Detroit. Only pitched in a few ballgames last year. 3 of them between those two stops. Swing and a miss, and Steer down on strikes. Back-to-back strikeouts now for Hoyer. Hoyer hadn't spent significant time in the big league since 2021 when he split that season between the two Chicago teams. He made 65 appearances that year between the South Side and North Siders. The pitch is up and in. 1-0 and no strikes on Sal Stewart. Hoyer's pitch cut on and missed. Now count is even. 1-1 on Sal Stewart. A couple of base hits for Stewart today. He's 2-3. A 1-1 pitch. Down and away. 2-1. Hoyer slings it home and the pitch misses low and away. Hoyer doesn't really have a big leg kick. He just kind of swings that leg toward the plate, reaches way back, and then slings it forward. Hoyer home with a 3-1 now to Stewart. Breaking ball misses low and outside. That's ball four. Stewart's aboard for the third time this afternoon.
4: I'm going to describe Cody Hoyer's delivery the same way that Harry Carey described mine. He pitches in a way, it's almost like he's got an ironing board strapped to his back. Doesn't really bend his back very much, takes his arm out of his glove, extends it straight behind him, and then kind of slings it from there.
3: Was that how you threw?
4: Well, my shoulder was killing me.
3: High pop up on the infield right in front of second base. Nathaniel Lowe skies it. Rocchio catches it.
4: Still is.
3: Good news is you don't need it as much anymore. As long as it doesn't kill you on that golf swing, you're all right. Inning over, a walk and a man left. We go to the bottom of the eighth. All Cleveland today, 8-2 on the Reds Radio Network.
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0: Buster pitching change as we go to the bottom of the eighth inning. Terry Francona was wondering how he was going to get through this ball game if his pitcher didn't go deep. He got four innings out of the starter, Brady Singer. We have seen Brock Burke, Connor Phillips. Now we're going to see T.J. Antone. Antone, a 32-year-old, making his sixth appearance for the Reds this year. Wilbur's Mustard put some mustard on it.
1: They will get Brian Rocchio to lead things off. The right-hander has relied heavily on the old Captain Hook. Breaking ball, low and inside, and Rocchio gets hit by it. So first pitch is the curveball. Actually a cutter that hits Rocchio, and he'll head down to first base on the hit-by-pitch. Daniel Schneeman bats now. Really great story, Antone battling back. Of course, by this point, you know it. He has completely reinvented himself and who he is as a pitcher. And the pitch is a strike on the outside corner. He's basically had to work his way all the way back to the big leagues again. This was an opportunity that by no means was just gifted to him. He had to earn it. The pitch is off the outside corner. One ball and one strike on Steeman.
0: I guess the first thing you have to do is believe that you can do it. Because it means when you, and he didn't pitch very much with his repair of his second Tommy John.
1: No.
0: So, well,
1: and you have to believe in your arms.
0: Yeah, it was sort of almost like, oh no, it happened already? Can I go through this whole reset again? 14 to 16 months of rehab, going to the gym every day.
1: Swing and a miss. The isolation of being out in Arizona.
0: That's a big thing.
1: Down on strikes, Daniel Schneeman. So there's one gone here in the eighth inning. You talk to anybody that's gone through that process out there, you just... Sure, there's other guys out there. There's other injured players out there that are working their way back. And, you know, there's the Dominican, or not the Dominican, but the Complex Summer League out there as well. But it's just not the same. Jose Ramirez batting. The first pitch to Ramirez. He swings and puts a charge into it. High. This is deep. Right center field. Out of room, Myers. That's gone. Another two-run home run by the Guardians today. Their sixth home run, fourth with a man aboard. Jose Ramirez with his seventh home run of the year. Makes it 10-2 Cleveland. For Ramirez, RBIs 18 and 19. Chase DeLauder, the batter now. First pitch to DeLauder, misses from Antone up and away for ball one. Antone's 1-0 pitch. DeLauder taking, I guess, a little high. Cutter upstairs, 2-0. Antone readies. Right-hander deals the 2-0 pitch. Bouncing ball to McClain. He will field the big hop. Backing up and throws to first in time. 2 minutes are out of the eighth. Let's pause for station identification. You're listening to
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1: With Chris Welsh, I'm Tommy Thraw. Great to be with you. Happy to be here in Cleveland, Ohio. First pitch breaking ball off the plate outside. 1-0 on Kyle Manzardo's homer twice today. He has two of their six home runs. Antone's 1-0 pitch. That's in there for a called strike. This is a Cleveland team that had not been scoring a lot of runs coming into this series. They kind of pester you. They walk, then they steal bases, and they turn those into runs. They do the little things. They don't screw up. They kind of remind you a little bit of the Milwaukee Brewers.
0: That's a really great comparison.
1: 1-1 to Manzardo. Ground ball foul, first base side.
0: I think the difference, though, is that the the Guardians have had Jose Ramirez in the middle of that lineup, and he has been probably one of the most underrated best players in the league for quite a few years.
1: No question about it. One ball, two strikes on Manzardo. He grounds it sharply to the backhand of McClain. He's up with it, and the play to first base is in time. Manzardo's out, inning over. But another two-run home run, a hit by pitch, and then Ramirez goes yard. 10-2 Cleveland. Last chance for the Reds coming up as we head to the ninth. Next on the Reds Radio Network.
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1: Brian Anders still on for the Guardians. Cody Hoyer, ninth inning. Reds are down 10-2. Hoyer's first pitch is in for a strike. Count is nothing and one on Tyler Stevenson. Hoyer has been working his way back from Tommy John surgery. Caused him to miss the... Now the pitch, swing and a ground ball right to third. Up with it is Schneeman. He'll sling it over to first in time to get Tyler Stevenson. And there's one gone in the ninth. He missed first the 2022 season, then came back for 15 games in 2023. And had to have elbow surgery again. Missed 2024. So he's in the two-time TJ club. Blake Dunn takes a strike. This copyrighted broadcast presented by Authority of the Cincinnati Reds and may not be reproduced or retransmitted in any form. The accounts and descriptions of this game may not be disseminated without the express written consent of the Reds. This copyright reminder is provided by Dinsmore, the official legal counsel of the Reds. Dunn swats one right back up the middle. Hoyer hot foots it out of the way of it as that ball shoots into center for a one-out base hit. Blake Dunn is on with a one-out single. Now Matt McClain. He hits for the fourth time. Walked his last time up. Has grounded out twice. Hoyer readies. He throws. And McClain takes a ball outside. The catcher wants to challenge.
8: Pitcher's rolled a ball. The catcher's challenging.
1: Probably not an umpire's favorite in an eight-run game in the ninth inning to be challenging a pitch. But it was a strike.
8: Pitcher's a strike. Cleveland has one challenge.
1: Barely. By the barliest of barelies. That caught the edge of the plate by a lace. A stray thread caught the outside corner in the dirt this time to McClain, down and in. One ball, one strike.
0: I'm not really sure why umpires would get aggravated if a player would want a review in a runaway ball game. I really don't, because these at-bats mean something.
1: Yeah, they do. To both the pitcher and the hitter. 1-1, swing and a miss. Slider off the outside corner. It's a one ball, two strike count. But gone are the days of the umpire's ability to move a game along.
0: Exactly right.
1: The 1-2 pitch off the outside corner. Two balls and two strikes. And I can understand a couple of sides of that.
0: Sure.
1: 2-2 on McLean. Runner at first base with one out. 2-2. And McLean shoots a line drive to right field. Chasing after it, diving for it is the right fielder Martinez. He can't get it. That's down and going to go to the wall.
0: Uh-oh.
1: Around third, and stopping is done. McLean rounded second, was going to go to third. They throw behind him and get him.
0: Well, McLean never picked up the lead runner. He came running around first base, looking into right field, and seeing that that ball had gone all the way to the wall. He's thinking three, but there was a runner ahead of him. Blake Dunn was held up by the third base coach, Willie Harris, and by the time that McLean was able to put on the brakes and get back to second base, he was a dead duck. You got to run with your head up.
1: That will go 9-4-6 to get McLean at second base. He still gets credit for the double. Dane Myers takes a pitch in the dirt for ball one. Dunn ends up at third. The pitch to Myers, a strike on the outside corner. 1-1.
0: Second time today, a Reds runner has

0: and caught between second and third. It's how Stewart picked off earlier in the game.
1: Mm-hmm. The 1-1 to Myers. In the dirt. Again, somehow blocked by Bailey. Keep the runner done at third base. You may be thinking, well, why didn't they try to score Dunn? He probably could have scored with his speed, especially when the right fielder dove for it and then had to go chase it down at the base of the wall. The thing is, you're down by eight. You need base runners more than anything anyway, so two balls, a strike on Myers. Swinging a high chopper, Myers can run, charging Schneeman, and he gloves it but can't find the handle on the exchange. No chance anyway to get Myers. That'll go as an infield hit. The old Baltimore chop.
2: 10-3.
1: That'll bring up Ellie, who's had a nice afternoon. A couple of strikeouts for De La Cruz, but he'll be up there left-handed, where he's homered and doubled from. Dropped one down the left field line in his third at bat, right after homering in the third. He struck out, though, his last time up. Now he swings, sends a high fly ball left field. Backing up is Kwan, who just moved over to left from center. He'll make the catch well shy of the track, and that's all. Reds fall. Final score, Guardians 10, Reds 3. They take the series from the Reds 2-1. We're back to wrap it up right after this on the Reds Radio Network.
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0: Guardians. They beat the Reds today 10-3, the final score. Here's your totals for the Guardians. 10 runs on 12 hits with no errors. They left 6 for the Reds. 3 runs, 11 hits, no errors, 8 left on. Winning pitcher is Gavin Williams. He's now 6-3. Brady Singer, the loser, he falls to 2-4. No save in this ballgame. It took 2 hours, 27 minutes to play it with 27,388 looking on in Cleveland. Now the Reds will continue the road trip, heading east to Philly. More on that after this on the Reds Radio Network.
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2: This is J.B. 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This is J.B. 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
0: Guardians had the long ball working today. They cruised a victory over the Reds here at Progressive Field in Cleveland, going deep 6 times to beat the Reds 10-3. Reds, though, we'll leave Cleveland and head for Philadelphia. They've got a 3-game series with the Phillies starting tomorrow night. Left-hander Nick Lodolo will take the ball for the Reds in the lid lifter. He is 0-1 on an 8.68 ERA. Right-hander Andrew Painter will start for Philadelphia. 1-4, a 6.21 ERA. First pitch 6:40, airtime 6:10. We've got more coming up for you on the Reds postgame show next, right here on the Reds Radio Network.
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1: Welcome in to the Reds postgame show presented by Cincinnati Children's. I'm Tommy Thrall. Tough one for the Red Legs today as they fall to the Cleveland Guardians 10-3. The Guardians taking the first installment of the two-part Ohio Cup Series, 2-1 over the weekend here in Cleveland. The Guardians used 6 home runs to blast their way by the Reds. It was a 2-home run day for Kyle Manzardo. Chase DeLauder got the scoring started with a 2-run blast in the first inning. Of the 6 home runs, 4 of them came with a man aboard. The Reds were in it early. Ellie De La Cruz snapped his 17-game homerless streak with his 11th home run of the year. It was a 2-out solo shot in the third. Spencer Steer also had a 2-hit game today. Ellie, his home run, 1 of 2 hits for his afternoon. But in the end, it wasn't enough to keep up with the high-powered Guardians this afternoon in Cleveland. 10-3 final score. Highlights from this game coming up a little bit later on. We'll try to check in with the Reds clubhouse also. We've got scores across Major League Baseball. But when we come back, I bring back Chris Welsh on the Reds Radio Network.
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1: Welcome back into the Reds postgame show presented by Cincinnati Children's with Chris Welsh. I'm Tommy Thrall. Chris, a tough ball game for the Reds today, but, you know, kind of coming into it, thought that this would be a tough game for the Reds with all the left-handers in the lineup to face Brady Singer.
8: Well, you've got to figure an answer because, you know, once a team sees this, that the Reds struggle with left-handed hitters, you know, managers are going to load up as you can. Now, not everybody can load up on lefties the way Stephen Vogt can. He had 9 of them in the lineup today, and the lefties, they feasted on the right-handed pitching of the Reds.
1: Tough one all the way around, in any way you slice it. I mean, the walks seem to be down a little bit today. The Reds only walked, I say only, 4 walks is still a lot. They just couldn't keep Cleveland in the ballpark.
8: Yeah, I think really what happened is that you needed a really sterling effort from Brady Singer. Got a solid effort from him, but he gave up the long ball. He gave up 3 home runs his last time out, gave up more home runs today. So Singer's a guy that's been sung by the gopher ball here recently. They're going to have to figure out something about that. But Terry Francona also knew going into this ball game he did not have a full bullpen. The bullpen has been really taxed over the last few days. He had a lot of guys who were down in the bullpen, not able to pitch today. So it was going to be kind of a really get the pieces just aligned just right in order to win this ball game, and that did not happen.
1: Some positives were the fact that Ellie De La Cruz went deep as part of a 2-hit game, and Spencer Steer, a couple more hits for the Reds today.
8: Well, Spencer Steer just continues to be just solid. I mean, that's the only way you can really describe him. Ellie going the other way with a home run off a fastball, and then Gelso getting a base hit on a breaking ball. It was good to see him continue to swing the bat. He's easily one of the best players in the league, no question. And now the Reds have to focus on Philadelphia. They've got Nick Lodolo on the mound tomorrow. It's going to be a tough place to win, although the Phillies are sending out three pitchers with earned run averages closer to six than they are to five. So it'll be a good series and certainly a chance for the Reds to make something up on this road trip.
1: 10-3, Guardians over the Reds. We've got more on the Reds postgame show. 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
1: Welcome back into the Reds postgame show. 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We begin in American League City. Some finals already in around baseball. It was the Blue Jays over the Detroit Tigers today. 4-1 the final in that game. Kevin Gausman earned his third win of the year. Jack Flaherty falls to 0-5 in that contest. Phillies stayed red hot and have moved to a game over 500 by taking the series in Pittsburgh. 6-0 the final score there. The Phillies now 24-23. It was a battle of aces. Paul Skeens drops to 6-3 in the losing effort. Meanwhile, Zach Wheeler earns his third win of the year, dropping his ERA under 2. That was actually a National League score, so a little off track. But anyway, back in the American League now, it was the Marlins falling to the Rays, 6-3, the final at the Trop down in Tampa. Other games in progress now around American League cities. It's the Astros currently trailing the Rangers 7-0. They're through 8 innings, and the Rangers on their way to cruising past the Astros in that contest. On the south side of Chicago, it's a good one. Cubs and White Sox are even at four apiece. That game's just past the stretch in Chicago. In Minnesota, the Twins have a 4-3 lead in the bottom of the seventh inning over the Brewers. The A's are scoreless, just getting underway. Top of the second inning, they host the Giants out in Sacramento. Angels and Dodgers are scoreless. Top of the second inning in Anaheim. They're delayed in Colorado. More on the American League, or more on the National League scores when we come back. 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

0: the scores around Major League Baseball. Now checking the National League cities. As I mentioned, it was the Phillies over the Pirates today, 6-0 in Pittsburgh. Elsewhere around the National League, the Mets at home hosting the Yankees, 6-3. The Yankees on top of the Mets. Bottom of the ninth inning, New York batting in that game. They've actually played pretty well, have the Mets, in the month of May. But it looks like they are going to drop this one to the Yankees this afternoon. In D.C., it's the Orioles with a 7-3 lead on the Nationals. Braves all over the Red Sox today in Atlanta, 7-0, bottom of the eighth inning of that contest. Cardinals playing host the Royals, a tight one in St. Louis, 2-0. Royals lead the Cardinals. Elsewhere around the National League, there is one game yet to get started, and that is the game in Colorado. They've got storms right now in Denver, so the Diamondbacks and Rockies are currently delayed. That game is supposed to be underway at 3:10, yet to get started. Later tonight, it'll be the Padres and the Mariners on Sunday Night Baseball from Seattle. Those are your scores around Major League Baseball. Highlights from the 10-3 win by the Guardians over the Reds this afternoon in Cleveland. When the Reds postgame show, presented by Cincinnati Children's, continues next on the Reds Radio Network.
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0: 10-3, Guardians over the Reds here at Progressive Field in Cleveland. Let's go back and listen to the highlights now, and we'll pick things up in the first inning. The Guardians trying to strike first against Red starter Brady Singer after a one-out walk of Jose Ramirez. Chase DeLauder came to the plate. And DeLauder smokes it to right field. It is hit deep. It is hit gone. Seventh home run of the year for DeLauder. And it gives Cleveland a 2-0 lead. So that got the scoring started for the Guardians. They were up 2-0 on DeLauder's seventh home run of the year, but the Reds

0: would battle back and pull within one in the third. Ellie batting with the bases empty and two outs, hadn't homered in 17 straight games.
1: And coming to the plate here, swung on by Ellie, hit well. Left center field, there goes the left fielder back, Martinez looking up. It is bye-bye home run for Ellie De La Cruz. He stood and watched it just very slightly as he got out of the left-handed batter's box. And he's taking his time around the bases.
0: He did take his time around the bases. The folks here in Cleveland didn't seem to appreciate it much. They booed him all the way around the bags. Then in the third inning, Reds were down by a run, 2-1. After a one-out single by Chase DeLauder, Kyle Manzardo came to the plate. And here is today's Change the Outcome play of the game.
1: Pitcher swung on and hit high and deep and bye-bye. If it's fair, and it is as it hits the fair pole about three-quarters of the way up. And Kyle Manzardo has himself a two-run home run, the second two-run home run hit in this ballgame by the Guardians. And it is a 4-1 game.
0: They would go on to hit a total of four two-run home runs in the game. Be listening tomorrow morning to our flagship station at 6:50. If you correctly identify the play of the game, you'll receive two Reds tickets and a dinner cruise for two from B&B Riverboats. The scoring wasn't done. The Reds would get another run in the fourth inning. Spencer Steer led off the inning with his second hit of the ball game, lining one into the right field corner. Sal Stewart singled right behind him, and then Nathaniel Lowe would single home Steer. And the Reds at that point were down 4-2. The Guardians got a solo home run from Brian Rocchio in the fourth inning to stretch the lead to 5-2 over the Reds. And then in the fifth inning, Kyle Manzardo hit his second home run of the ball game, a solo shot this time. Angel Martinez came to the plate with a runner on in the seventh and two outs and delivered the third two-run home run of the game for the Guardians. They would cap their scoring with Jose Ramirez batting with a runner at first and one out in the eighth inning. Jose Ramirez batting. The first pitch to Ramirez. He swings and puts a charge into it. High. This is deep. Right center field. Out of room, Myers. That's gone. Another two-run home run by the Guardians today. Their sixth home run, fourth with a man aboard. And that's it. The Guardians beat the Reds today, 10-3. The Reds would get a run in the ninth inning. Blake Dunn reached with a base hit with one out in the ninth inning. He would score on a Matt McClain double into the right field corner. Or actually, he scored on the Dane Myers base hit in the ninth inning. But in the end, the Reds would come up short against the Guardians. Final score 10-3 in Cleveland. We're back with the totals after this on the Reds Radio Network.
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0: 10-3, Guardians over the Reds here at Progressive Field in Cleveland. Welcome back into the Reds postgame show presented by Cincinnati Children's. Time to take a look at the totals from this one for the Guardians. 10 runs on 12 hits with no errors, 6 left for the Reds, 3 runs, 11 hits, no errors, and 8 left on base. Winning pitcher is Gavin Williams, 6-3. Brady Singer, the loser, he falls to 2-4. It was played in 2 hours, 27 minutes, 27,388 looking on at Progressive Field in Cleveland today. Now the Reds will continue the road trip. They've got 3 waiting for them in Philadelphia. They'll take on the Phillies tomorrow night with left-hander Nick Lodolo on the mound in search of his first win of the year. Lodolo 0-1 with an 8.68 ERA. Right-hander Andrew Painter starts for the Phillies. He's 1-4 with a 6.21 ERA. First pitch is 6:40. Airtime will be 6:10 across the Reds radio network tomorrow night. That's all for us. Thanks for listening. For Chris Welsh, our on-site engineer, Johnny Goldsmith, our studio producers, back at our network headquarters, Alex Egan, followed by Joe Waddell. I'm Tommy Thrall, saying so long from Progressive Field, and we'll talk to you again tomorrow night from Philadelphia on the Reds Radio Network. So long.
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5: 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I'm telling you, every time I start to think, man, I am so good, God just comes down, slaps me, and puts me right back in my place.
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10: One day. So it's important to let children know that it wasn't their fault and just reassure them that the family unit is intact and that nothing's going to happen to them. And then as they go into start getting into middle school, they start hearing a little bit more about death, and they do know that it's irreversible. But again, you may see certain behaviors. So if Fluffy died, and you know, you may find them being a little bit more clingy and asking a lot of questions and really wanting to know. And again, it's going to be based on the individual child, but you kind of deal with what you think they can handle. So, but you may see a lot of children, maybe, you know, 7 to 10, asking a lot of questions.
11: What should parents do or say to their human children in anticipation of a companion animal's death?
10: You know, and again, that's a really good point, too. You may want to talk to your veterinarian to see, because different veterinarians will handle things different way. I think it's important to let a child know, and often, you know, especially when they're a little older, when they're 7, 8, 9, they can see that the dog or cat's getting older. They know, you know, you're going to the vet. And again, it's based on the individual child what you want to tell them or how much you want to tell them. If they say, is, you know, Fluffy going to die, you can say, well, he's very sick and we're trying to do everything we can to help him. If you're going to have the pet euthanized and you let the child know, they may say, you know, I want to be there. And you may want to explain a little bit what's going to happen. Again, I really suggest talking to the vet about what they think and how they handle it. A lot of veterinary practices today have grief rooms, so they don't do it in a sterile setting. They'll actually have a kind of low lighting room with couches and a rug, and sometimes they'll bring the pet into the room and on the rug or on the couch. And that's a more comforting setting. There are also some good books out there that I really recommend getting a book, and especially, you know, if a child is 7 or 8 and they're younger, you can read to them, or if they're 7, 8, 10, reading with them, you know. When they're adolescence is a hard time anyway. They're trying to figure out who they are, what life's about. But they may be more, if they've developed a strong bond, especially, you hear a lot, only children, you know, will think of that pet as their brother or sister, and they may really want to be there.
11: Yeah.
10: And I think it's important to allow that as long as they understand in terms of that they get.
11: Sandra, are memorials helpful?
10: Exactly. And that's such a helpful way to help. I think no matter how old the child is, whether it's a really young child and you just draw pictures with them, but to allow children to maybe write something or draw something and decide, are we going to bury the pet? Is the pet going to be cremated? What do we want to do? How do we want to do? Do we want to get balloons and write messages on the balloon and make it a family decision and something you do together as a family? You could even create a scrapbook together.
11: Sandra, any final comments?
10: I think it's really important that people understand that children know a lot more than we give them credit for. There's a wonderful story that a vet wrote about, and he talked about being asked to come to a family's home to euthanize an old collie. And when he got to the home, there was a 4-year-old little boy, and the mom and dad had decided that they wanted the little boy to be present. And so the vet went about getting the dog ready, and the parents were very teary, and the little boy just sat there watching, and the procedure happened, and again, the parents were really crying, and the little boy just went over to the dog and was looking at him and patting him, and he gave him a hug, and the parents were sitting off to the side and talking, and they were saying, you know, well, he probably really doesn't understand what's happening here. And then the parents started to talk to the vet, and they said, well, why is it that animals have such a short lifespan? And the little boy at that point turned, and he said, well, I know. And obviously the parents and the vet were pretty surprised because they didn't even think he was paying attention. And they said, why? Why do you think that's true? And so he said, well, when people come to Earth, they have so much to learn. They have to learn how to live a good life and be kind and to love people. But when animals come to Earth, they already know that, so they don't have to stay as long.
11: What a sweet story. 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
10: Sure, absolutely. 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
11: Pet bereavement counselor Dr. Sandra Grossman, thank you for your expertise.
10: Absolutely.
11: Hi, this is Dr. Lori Kirshner, and I want to thank you for listening to Animals Today. 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
5: 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I've made the tonight show. 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And just about the time I was thinking that, on the monitor in the dressing room, he said, and the music of Casey Mattia. I'm telling you, every time I start to think, man, I am so good, God just comes down, slaps me, and puts me right back in my place.
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14: 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The Battle of Philippi in June 1861 was the first organized land battle of the war. 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
11: Peter, did you know December 4th is International Cheetah Day? So I thought I'd talk a few minutes about cheetahs. Peter, did you know the cheetah is the fastest land animal in the world?
18: I knew that.
11: Reaching speeds up to 113 kilometers per hour, which is about 70 miles per hour. And they can go from 0 to 60 miles an hour in only 3 seconds. Of course, their slender, long-legged body is built for speed. And they can make these quick and sudden turns in pursuit of their prey, and they have exceptionally keen eyesight. When they're running, they use their tails to help them steer and turn in the direction they want to, like a rudder of a boat. Usually their chases are over in less than a minute, right? So they're not long-distance runners, they're sprinters. So here's a question for you, Peter. How can cheetahs be distinguished from other big cats? A, by their smaller size. B, by their spotted coats. C, by their smaller heads and ears.
18: Oh, that's tricky. I'm going to go with C.
11: Actually, all of the above.
18: Oh.
11: They also have very distinctive tear stripes that stretch from the corner of the eye to the side of the nose. Cheetahs only need to drink once every 3 to 4 days. Cheetahs are diurnal animals, thus more active during the day, and therefore they do their hunting during the light hours. They rely on the tall grasses for camouflage when hunting. Sadly, and like so many of our majestic, beautiful animals in the wild, their numbers are dwindling. In 1900, there were over 100,000 cheetahs across their historic range. Today, an estimated 9,000 to 12,000 cheetahs remain in the wild in Africa. And another very interesting fact, did you know that unlike other big cats, cheetahs cannot roar?
18: Oh, that's interesting.
11: However, they purr mm-hmm. on both the inhale and exhale like domestic cats do.
18: Yeah, I wonder how they use that purr. That's interesting.
11: Does it make you want to hug a cheetah?
18: No, it does not.
11: So there you go, Peter. International Cheetah Day, December 4th.
18: Thanks, Lori. 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I now want to welcome Tam Warner Minton. She is the author of a new book called All Fish Faces, Photos and Fun Facts About Tropical Reef Fish. Welcome, Tam.
19: Thank you for having me.
18: Okay, this is a sweet little colorful book. Why did you put it together? Why did you write it?
19: I wrote it because I want people who are not scientists and probably who aren't people that go to the beach very often to meet and see sea creatures because we really need to be doing something about preserving our oceans. And I think the way to do that is to get people to care about the animals that live within it.
18: It features a large variety of beautiful color photos taken by you, except for perhaps the one or two that have you in them. What's your background in underwater photography and scuba?
19: Well, I've been diving for about 30 years. I'm not a professional photographer. I'm certainly an enthusiastic one. I love to document the ocean world. It's like being on a different planet. That's why I wrote the book. I wanted to bring it into their home. If I can't take them to the ocean, I want to bring the ocean to them.
18: And I could imagine a reader, particularly a younger one, paging through this and just letting their imagination take them away.
19: Aren't they colorful?
18: They are really nice. And you've also decided to focus on their faces. Why is that?
19: Well, you know, I know it might sound silly to people who are not in the ocean a lot, but fish have personalities. And getting up close and looking at their faces, I think, almost humanizes them for people. They can relate to, you know, two eyes and a nose and a mouth.
18: So the photo of the huge grouper, tell me about that. What was it like to be next to such a huge creature?
19: That grouper was really big. You're talking about the potato cod, I'm sure, the fish that I was with in Australia. Those animals are just huge, and I wasn't afraid or anything, but they were feeding them. So they were kind of darting in quite quickly, so my face kind of reflects the fact that I didn't know which direction they would be coming from.
18: Yeah. So indeed, you've traveled the world diving. What's your favorite reef spot, say, in North America?
19: I would probably say Cozumel. I've been diving there for 30 years. The reef that I like the best is Columbia Shallows. It's just full of life. Turtles and a shark now and then, which I know probably sounds kind of scary, but it's not. It's exciting to see them. The fish life in Columbia Shallows is just phenomenal. And the coral is incredible.
18: Yes.
19: It's just mountains of coral.
18: Since you mentioned coral and we're talking about animals that inhabit these reefs, what's your understanding of what's happening to the reefs around the world? People are talking about them bleaching and dying. Is it really a crisis or is that overblown?
19: No, it's very much a crisis. And one of the reasons I wanted to write the book, because, you know, you look at these animals, these creatures, without a coral reef, they will not survive. And if they don't survive, then the animals that feed upon them won't survive. And those are the animals that we eat. We get medicine from the reefs. We get food and nourishment from the reef. And we get 70% of our GDP is from the ocean products, not from the land-based products. So it's very important for humans that those reefs remain pristine, and they are dying at an alarming rate.
18: And since you mentioned food that we eat, maybe I'd like to raise this, and maybe you can explain or elaborate, because you advocate the consumption of certain sea creatures using resources from the Monterey Bay Aquarium's Seafood Watch. Don't you think it would be better just to not eat any of these fish at all and go plant-based? That's what we like.
19: Well, yes, of course. If we can all become vegetarians, that would be the best thing. But I don't think that is going to happen, especially in the United States, where we are a meat-eating, carnivorous nation. So if you're going to eat fish, I think it's good to have a source where you can see what is fished sustainably.
18: I'm a little bit more quote-unquote optimistic than you are. I'm hoping for a plant-based world. How's that?
19: I think that would be fantastic.
18: Okay.
19: I am all for it.
18: Great, Tam. It's Tam Warner Mitten. The beautiful book is called All Fish Faces. Thank you very much for sharing it with us.
19: Oh, thank you very much for having me.
18: And this is Peter Spiegel encouraging you to nurture your love and compassion for the only other beings sharing our planet, the animals.
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22: From ABC News, I'm Mike Dubusky. President Trump addressing a prayer event on the National Mall by video moments ago.
23: Now my eyes shall be open and my ears attent to the prayer that is made in this place.
22: It comes as we learn new details about a $1.7 billion fund the administration is planning to announce, possibly as soon as tomorrow, which would use taxpayer dollars to pay out people who claim to have been victimized by the government. ABC's Catherine Falder said it would be in exchange for Trump dropping his lawsuit against the IRS.
24: A president suing their own government is without precedent, something Trump himself has acknowledged.
23: It's interesting because I'm the one that makes the decision, right? And, you know, that decision would have to go across my desk. And it's awfully strange to make a decision where I'm paying myself.
24: The extraordinary use of taxpayer money would be shrouded in secrecy. Sources tell ABC News that under the terms of the potential agreement, which sources caution are not final until publicly announced, Trump would have the authority to remove members of the commission running the fund without cause.
22: Another person has been confirmed to have the Hanta virus, a person who'd been on that Dutch cruise vessel, now testing positive in Canada. It comes as an Ebola outbreak worries health officials in Africa. Dr. Jean Kaseya is the head of the Centers for Disease Control in Africa and is pushing for international help.
25: Make sure that we have the capacity to respond to this outbreak, to minimize the number of people who are affected, but also to protect the world, because we don't want to see travel ban.
22: So far, at least 80 people who are suspected to have died in the Democratic Republic of the Congo from the illness. There are nearly 250 suspected cases. An Air Force base outside Boise, Idaho is now on lockdown after two military jets appear to have collided in midair. The U.S. Navy now confirming all four crew members ejected successfully. 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
0: Warmer weather is finally here, and that means cookouts,
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22: Interior Secretary Doug Burgum is defending President Trump's renovations across the nation's capital, including his East Wing ballroom project. ABC News Chief Washington correspondent Jonathan Carl spoke with the woman suing Trump to try and stop that project, Carol Quinlan, President and CEO of the National Trust for Historic Preservation.
6: I think we can all agree what should happen here is that if our historic resources, the most iconic structure in the country, is going to be altered in an irreversible way, more people should weigh in than one man, the current resident of that building.
22: A firefighter killed in a lumber mill blaze in Maine on Friday is now being honored.
7: People paying their respects to the firefighter who was killed in a massive fire Friday at a lumber mill. The remains of Andrew Cross was taken on a 45-mile journey to a funeral home to allow first responders and others to honor him. At least 10 other people were injured in that fire, and the cause is still under investigation.
22: ABC's Rhiannon Alley. A record set today at Mount Everest. Sherpa Kami Rita completing a trek to the summit of the tallest mountain on Earth, his 32nd time doing so. He's been making the climb, including as a guide for many years, since the early 1990s. And the 61st Annual Academy of Country Music Awards get underway tonight in Las Vegas. Megan Maroney is the most nominated artist, with 8 nods in total. I'm Mike Dubusky, ABC News.
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33: And then it was just like somebody opened a curtain. He turned his head, and the sun hit that big split G2. Oh, man, it was like seeing a unicorn. You know, you just this deer that you've hunted so many years.
34: Just as luck would have it, when I came up, the two regular colored gobblers, they had some brush in front of them, and that white gobbler, he was in the wide open, man, and I said, you got to be kidding me.
35: 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There you go. Nice shot.
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2: 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Welcome in to another edition of Hunting and Fishing Talk on the radio. 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The show is live streamed. A lot of our affiliate stations also have their own streaming service, and you can catch it there. Or if you happen to miss us on Saturday morning, I don't know why you would, but in case you do, or maybe you just want to hear the rerun, you can also catch it after the show is over. We package it up and put it at all podcast sites as a podcast, so you can listen there. And there's quite a few shows there. I think we've been doing that for 10, 12 years, something like that. So there's a lot of podcasted content there. If you would want to download those and listen to them. Somebody once told me that they drive back and forth to Florida pretty routinely as part of their work, and they had made a commitment to start listening to every podcast. I said, boy, that drive just got a lot longer listening to me all the way to the state of Florida. Nevertheless, I do appreciate that and appreciate you tuning in, however you're listening to the show today. On our program today, we have another state record fish to talk about. I mentioned this last week that Matt Bourne of Reidsville in Preston County caught a new state record chain pickerel while he was fishing last month. He caught it in a private pond in Preston County, and it set the new record for length at 27.95 inches. Interestingly enough, he beat the old record that he actually held. He broke his own record for a fish he caught in 2019 at Upper Deckers Lake in Preston County. Stowe, we'll talk to Matt. I caught up with him last Saturday, and he shared the story of fishing, and it's pretty cool, so you'll want to stick around and listen to it. He caught it while fishing from a kayak on a homemade spinner, and it turned into quite an ordeal that he'll share with us coming up in just a moment. And then a little bit later on, Brandon Keplinger, who is the DNR's fisheries biologist over in the Eastern Panhandle, he's been engaged in a labor of love with this project to try and repatriate a lot of brook trout to streams where they were once native, but also do it with the actual DNA strain that was native to those waters. So, and he's had some success in this endeavor that he's been doing for several years now. I'll wait until he gets on and we'll explain how they go about doing that and reintroducing those fish that they are producing in the hatchery. But not the hatchery as you normally think of it. We'll share that with you coming up. And so Brandon will join us for the second half of the show, and we'll talk a little more about that. That is today's show. Coop is on the other side of the glass. High confusion this morning. Coop rolled in and said, hey, I'm here. And then I got up and walked, was heading to the bathroom. And I looked in there, and there sat Ryan. So, obviously, you people really need to read your schedules in there. I mean, I'm always here, but it takes two people to handle this show's production, I suppose. But thanks to Ryan for at least coming in this morning, and he was here on time, and so was Coop. So I appreciate everybody's attention to my show getting on the air. We got to take our first break. We'll be back, and we'll talk about that big chain pickerel right after this.
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2: 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We're back on West Virginia Outdoors, Saturday morning, as usual. Chris Lawrence with you this morning. And earlier, actually it was last month, the DNR announced that there was a new state record chain pickerel that had been reeled in. It was a new state record for length at 27.95 inches, and it was caught out of a pond in Preston County by a gentleman by the name of Matt Bourne from Reedsville. And Matt, I got a chance to catch up with Matt and talk to him about it last weekend. I don't know of too many places in West Virginia or ponds that have chain pickerel in there. Did you know they were in there?
13: Yeah. They built that. It's a flood control water. So they built that back in the 50s, and they put them in there back then.
2: Oh, so those were actually put in there at one time then?
13: Yeah, early mid-50s, something like that.
2: Yeah. Now, this isn't the first time that you caught one of those, because this one actually broke your own record, didn't it?
13: Yeah.
2: Tell me about that. When did you catch the previous record?
13: October 13th is when I caught the first one.
2: I got you. Well, it says 2019 is when you caught that one.
13: Yeah, 2019. Yeah.
2: Wow. So yeah, you fished there quite a bit.
13: Yeah.
2: It was 27.95 inches long, 5.65 pounds, and you were using a homemade spinner. Tell me about that.
13: Well, it's a hybrid. I was combining, you know, a spinner with some other stuff, and was trying it out. I've used it for a couple months, almost to a year, and was just playing around with some different ideas on it.
2: Well, sounds like it was successful.
13: Oh, yeah. Yeah, I mean, they'll catch fish. I mean, you know, but I wasn't planning on catching that fish with it.
2: Is that something that you like to tinker around with as fishing lures?
13: Oh, yeah.
2: Yeah? How many different ones have you come up with?
13: Oh, my. A bunch. I can't even begin to count. I mean, you know, between the collars and the way they swim. And, yeah, I fished a swimming pool for 3 months trying to figure the first one out.
2: That's awesome. That is awesome. So tell me about this particular catch. When he hit and how did he fight? And when did you realize that this might be something special?
13: Well, I put the boat in. I was in a kayak. And I just, you know, spooled the pole up Sunday night because I was looking for something to keep me occupied so I wouldn't go chase turkeys, you know, and spook my turkeys away for the first day of turkey season. So I thought, well, I'll spool a pole up and get it ready. And when I was going through the barn, I had one of my old lures in a box because the decoys was laying next to it. So I moved the decoys, and I thought, well, I got a bunch of old lures, and I'm making these new hybrids, and I thought, well, I'll take these old ones and reuse them for the hybrid lures, and then that way, you know, I can still get some more use out of them because I want something small for, like, bluegill, trout, you know, because I like the trout fish, but I don't get enough time to do it. So, you know, I thought, well, I'll get that one ready, and, you know, so I spooled the pole, and then I brought the lure in and got it all fixed up and painted up and tied all the stuff up together on it, you know, for whenever I took it out.
2: Right, right.
13: And so when I got in the water, I put the lure on, and I didn't get all the twists out of the line on that pole. So as soon as I took the bail open on it, it just puked a bunch of line out, and I thought, well, I'm not going to throw it and break my line. So I had to get that all unraveled. So I'm like, you know, this is my when my luck goes. And
2: We've all been there, brother.
13: Oh, yeah. You know, I'm like, this is great. So I put a spoon on that I made because I make my own spoons too. And I bombed a big spoon out after I got all the mess untied and got the line unraveled. So I reeled it in, caught a, I don't know, 9.5, 10-inch bluegill on it. And took it off, and the wind was pushing me down the lake, and I thought, well, I'll go ahead and try that new lure. And I did a couple short casts just to make sure it looked right and swam right and, you know, everything worked on it. And short cast, had one hit it, but I didn't set the hook on it. And then I thought, well, I'm going down next to this big line of lily pads, and I'll just bomb one as far as I can sling it. And, you know, so I let her fly, and as soon as it hit the water, I made about 3 to 5 cranks on it, and that thing just drilled it.
2: Really? So he was just ambushing on it there?
13: Oh, yeah. Yeah, it was laying right there and waiting them lily pads, and, I mean, he plowed that thing full force, and I was like, well, okay. So it fought different than that big bluegill, and I'm thinking, okay, it's a chain because it fights like a chain. And I got it up at the top of the water, but it was further out. I'm like, okay, it's a decent-sized fish, but I didn't know how big it was until I got closer. And the closer I got to it, the more it started steering the kayak. It just spun that kayak like nothing. And I'm like, oh, this is huge, you know. And so I backed the drag off a little bit because I had the drag turned up a little bit too high. And I brought him up again, and when he come up, it looked like a torpedo in the water, man. That thing was huge. And I'm like, uh-oh, I'm in trouble because I don't have no net. And 4-pound test, you know.
2: Yeah, I was good.
13: SOS line is really good line. So it's super strong, and that's all I use, you know, for most of my fishing is SOS. And I'm like, you know, I got no net. No steel leader, and this thing is massive. And I'm like, I might be losing this lure, but we're going to try it. So it took about, I don't know, 5-10 minutes. But every time I reached down in the water to get him because I tried to clamp him, or, you know, because I got that hard bone that goes over around their gill plate, every time I touched that fish, it would just go nuts and just shoot off. And it just peeled the drag, and then I had to fight it all over again. But about 10 minutes is what it took me in five attempts to clamp a fish, you know, to get a hold of it.
2: Wow.
13: Yeah, I got super lucky on it, so.
2: I was going to say, yeah, you must have been living right to get that one right.
13: Yeah, I mean, the fish didn't have no line in his mouth because that way I made that lure. The lure stayed in his mouth and the line was out of it.
2: Mm-hmm.
13: So, but it was all dependent on how well I tied my knot, so.
2: Yeah, well, if people aren't familiar with a chain pickerel, I mean, they're like a muskie or a northern pike. I mean, they're the same family, and they're a toothy critter. They'll cut that line in a heartbeat.
13: Oh, yeah, them things is full teeth, so yeah.
2: Yeah. And it's not exactly like you could lip him, you know.
13: Oh, no, well, I mean, if I sacrifices would have had to be made, I'd have lipped that fish, you know. Bleeding's temporary. Stay records is forever.
2: Well, somewhat. You're right. You thought that one in 2019 was forever, but it's not.
13: Yeah.
2: So you got it out. Did you immediately call a DNR and set up an opportunity to get it checked out?
13: Yeah. I had an older number, but I knew a buddy of mine knew the DNR. So I called him, and then he texted them, and then he called me back, and I sent him a bunch of videos and pictures, and, you know, and then that's how we got together on that.
2: And it set the record for length, but the weight, even though it weighed 5.65 pounds, that was still not quite the weight record.
13: No, and I caught it after it done spawned out.
2: Yeah.
13: They said in March it would have been way, way over six, probably.
2: Oh, wow.
13: Yeah, which is okay.
2: Yeah, well, you got the record again, my friend, and congratulations on that.
13: Yes, thank you.
2: Appreciate you sharing the story with us.
13: Yes, anytime.
2: Matt Bourne there from Reidsville in Preston County, who now holds again the updated length record for the chain pickerel. If you're wondering about the record for the weight record is 6.19 pounds, caught by Stephen Demma. I think that's how you pronounce his name. He caught it in 2001 at Tuckahoe Lake. So that's the weight record, and it still stands. Well, we'll take a break, and we'll talk about some considerably smaller fish, native brook trout, and a guy who's really working hard to try and make sure that they are here in perpetuity. Brandon Keplinger with the West Virginia DNR over in the Eastern Panhandle will join us after this. Hey, this is Chris Lawrence. Check out this fishing adventure in Orleans County, New York, located between Niagara Falls and Rochester. 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It's year-round fishing in a peaceful landscape and less than a day's drive from anywhere in West Virginia. 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In West Virginia, wildlife is for everyone, and the West Virginia DNR works to keep it that way. Every year, West Virginia's Division of Natural Resources manages thousands of acres of public land and water, ensuring the future of our great natural resources in the Mountain State. Our state is a haven for all species of wildlife, game and non-game, and draws thousands each year to enjoy our rich outdoor heritage. When you buy a hunting or fishing license or take a stroll in our forest to view wildlife, you're enjoying what the DNR has made possible. The West Virginia DNR, working to ensure wildlife is for everyone. You're listening to West Virginia Outdoors, presented by the Hatfield-McCoy Trails on Metro News. 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And if you miss us on Saturday, catch the replay Sunday afternoon. 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

0: The work of the fisheries biologist is never done. We're talking about your work on native brook trout, but last night you were working on the bluegill population. So it's a an array of work that you do over there.
1: Yeah. We have a wide variety of things that we get into over here. There's a couple biologists within A County, so we got a lot of things that we get an opportunity to work on, from warm water to cold water fish species.
0: I wanted to get into the warm water there because there is quite a bit of really good fishing in that part of the state. But the thing that intrigues me most is the work that you have done with the native brook trout to try and restore them, not only just restore them as a species, but the actual genetic strain that came from those waters over there. Because I think what you have found through this work is that the genetics of each stream are just a tad bit different throughout the region, aren't they?
1: They are. Yeah, like, you know, what we've done to a lot of our somewhat larger streams that brook trout used to occupy has cut off a lot of these populations, so that they're kind of just fixed populations within headwaters. Some of our watersheds still allow some movement of brook trout throughout, you know, the upper portions of the watershed in and out of different small streams. But ultimately, the best way to restore a population is use locally sourced fish within that watershed. And we call those populations, or those fishes, heritage lineage fish.
0: Okay, that makes total sense. How long have you been working on this? Because I know I've had you on several times over the years to talk about it. When did this project start?
1: It started, I believe, in the late summer of 2017.
0: Okay, so you've been at it almost 9 years now.
1: Yeah.
0: Then, over that time, you're bound to have noticed whether you're going to be a successful or if it's going to be a failure. Or has it been a mixed bag as you've gone through this?
1: Yeah, it's been a mixed bag. Ultimately, we have about four populations that are naturally reproducing now that we didn't have. Some of them are more robust than others. And, you know, like you would expect, some of the factors that impact our ability to reintroduce or repatriate these fish are warm water temperatures, lack of available water. Over the last couple summers, it should highlight really well some of the obstacles that brook trout have from a standpoint of reintroduction nowadays, with the droughts that we've had over here and throughout the majority of the state, in high summer and fall air temperatures. And then as we work eastward, we have a lot of spring streams that produce, you know, high volumes of cold water, but the landscape is also significantly altered, and a lot of times we get high loads of sediment during rain events, and you know, that can suffocate eggs for brook trout when they try to spawn, and you know, could also suffocate a lot of other aquatic life on the bottom that they would utilize for food. So those are the things that we're working with over here. Now, we also have still some remnant issues with acid precipitation in some of our more vulnerable watersheds that don't have a lot of limestone. And as you mentioned, Greer limestone there just prior to the prior to the interview coming in. But that's something we can rectify through limestone sand additions. So there's still a lot of things to fight, still a lot of work to be done to get some of these streams or little sub watersheds to the point where we could even consider doing a repatriation effort on.
0: Yeah, plug in the sponsor just a bit. The Greer limestone, particularly that comes out of the Germany Valley, has some of the highest calcium content in the world, and it's a unique strain or brand or product or whatever. You can hardly find it anywhere else in the world, but that is really ideal for the kind of work you're talking about doing there, where they dump it in the streams to neutralize the acid. I talked to John Racy about that one time. He said, oh yeah, it's like sugar putting it in the streams. So that's really convenient that you've got that source right there within, you know, a reasonable distance of where these streams are.

0: Yeah, absolutely. The state's blessed with a ton of different awesome resources, and that's, of course, one of them. Yeah, and without it, you know, the hydrogen ions in the water, that which makes the pH low, you know, generates acidity in the water. If it wasn't for us being able to neutralize that, then, you know, we would have issues with respiration, the fish's heart rate getting too high because the hydrogen ions get inside the fish, and the fish's body recognizes that as the blood becomes more acidic. That typically means the fish isn't getting enough oxygen, so their heart starts to speed up, and they can have respiratory failure, and they can have issues with the metals that coming out of the ground because of being acidic catches into the gills and causes you know, mucus to be produced and suffocation, and it's really, really nasty stuff.
1: You know, Brendan, 1,000 years ago, when none of us were here to mess anything up, the streams had lots of brook trout, or at least we assume they did. I wasn't here to check, but you would think that they were there, and nobody was putting limestone sand into the headwaters. What has changed now? Because you mentioned that a lot of this stuff that's occurring is natural. Is it just where it has been disturbed and it has changed the chemical makeup of what is being produced naturally? What's changed over the years?
0: Yeah, I mean, from the standpoint of acid precipitation, it's all what we put in the air.
1: Yeah.
0: And we've done a lot better job at that since, like, the Clean Air and Clean Water Act. But, you know, ultimately we still burn off fossil fuels and things like mercury and sulfuric acid and nitric acid are byproducts of what we burn off into the air. So, you know, nowadays you can go to Antarctica and find deposited mercury. So, you know, that's always something that we're, you know, trying to rectify is, you know, what the damage that we do or the damage we've already done.
1: Well, I don't see that changing either, so finding a way to adapt to it's probably the better course of action.
0: Maybe all we got.
1: Yeah. How many streams have you been able to repatriate over there?
0: We've been able to repatriate 4 streams. We expect success in another one that we'll be able to work on here very, very shortly in the South Fork of the South Branch watershed. Again, using native populations as donor populations within the South Fork system. And we have also, for a couple streams, did what you would you'd basically call a genetic rescue, where you have a small number of brook trout that are, in one example, it just had really, really low genetic diversity. So we're able to supplement that population with fish from other donor populations and, you know, amplify the genetic diversity in that population, and which was also a reintroduced population to begin with. And there was another one where we had some hatchery strain fish, so our put-and-take hatchery strain fish was in that population, and we supplemented that population with native fish to the point where there's a really high likelihood that that population will become, you know, heritage lineage through swamping out the few number of fish that were hatchery strain origin.
1: Yeah, we're getting a little too technical here. Even Coop's starting to look at me weird through the window here. But ultimately,
0: like, you have to have genetic diversity, or, you know, let's say if our families, you know, had extremely low genetic diversity, bad things can happen, right?
1: Yeah, and I thought that was interesting because I talked to you about this off the air a few weeks ago. You do this, you're starting these out, at least the initial stage. The spawning is done in a hatchery, and you might use the eggs that are native to that watershed from fish in that watershed, but you're also using fish from other watersheds around to try and strengthen the genetics of what's happening there.
0: Precisely. Yeah. I mean, at this point in time, it would be really similar to, you know, people on this continent, people on this continent, and if those people would mix and generate offspring,
1: yeah,
0: you would obviously have new genes that were, you know, mixed within that new population, and that's what we're trying to accomplish.
1: People hear that you're doing this in a hatchery, and of course, the first thing that comes to mind is the work done at Bowden or Spring Run or Ridge or somewhere like that, or Edray. This is not the kind of work that's done at those put and take hatcheries. This one is an isolated lab in Wardensville, and it's very unique and refined in how you do this.
0: Yeah, that's correct. So there's two ways we do it. So when a fish is, you know, 0 to 1 year old, and it's like, you know, 2 or 3 inches long, there's typically many of those, and then there's a smaller number of fish that are a little bit bigger than that, and a smaller number of fish that are a little bit bigger than that. So if we take those young fish that have a really high likelihood of dying in nature, bring them into our hatchery and grow them up to adult size, you know, we could basically use free fish from that population to generate, you know, eggs and milk for spawning. So we do that, and we kind of call them our hatchery broodstock, but we always use first generation fish. So we don't spawn fish in our hatchery, grow them up, and then spawn them again in our hatchery, if that mm-hmm. makes sense. They're all original fish to come from the streams. And we also do field spawning in the fall. So those are fish that we get in the field, spawn in the field, and bring the fertilized eggs back.
1: I see. And I guess once you've spawned them, you release them, you take them right back to the same stream and release them?
0: The ones that we do in the field, yes. And the ones that that we bring in and kind of like adopt into the hatchery as broodstock, we just retain those and spawn those for the remainder of their life.
1: We're talking this morning to Brandon Kaplinger, who's the DNR biologist for the Eastern Panhandle, about work to repatriate a number of streams in the Eastern Panhandle with native brook trout that were once there but have since died out, or at least have gotten to a point where they're so diminished they're going to die out. Hang on, Brandon. I got quite a few more questions for you about this topic, and we'll continue the conversation right after this.
2: In 1947, the same year the first commercial flight soared and the Panama Canal opened, Greer Industries was born. Herbert and Agnes Greer began in Morgantown, West Virginia, striking the first pick into the limestone formation that would become the backbone of one of the state's great industrial legacies. From the roads we drive on, the buildings we build, and the communities we serve, Greer Industries has been delivering quality for decades. At Greer Industries, we've been improving lives for more than a century.
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8: This is J.B. Akers, one of your Kanawha County delegates. Thank you to everyone who supported me in the primary election. 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I will always fight for common sense policies that allow our children and grandchildren to stay right here at home to live and work. Jobs, infrastructure, and schools. That's what matters most. This is J.B. Akers. Thank you again for your vote. It's an honor to represent you. 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Akers for West Virginia.
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1: Welcome back to West Virginia Outdoors. Chris Lawrence with you on a Saturday morning, rolling along this morning. And our guest this morning is Brandon Keplinger, and we're talking about the work he's doing as part of the DNR's efforts in the Eastern Panhandle to restore the native brook trout populations to that part of the state. Now, Brandon, are these the same streams? These are different from the streams that we talk about a lot when we say the native brook trout streams in the mountains. These are actually lower elevation streams over there, aren't you, that you're working on?
0: Yeah, correct. A lot of scientists, a lot of people that are concerned about the future of brook trout, a lot of them would suggest to basically give up on a lot of the streams that where brook trout were extirpated, but we don't really think that way. There's a lot of streams that have high volumes of cold water, but they do not have brook trout because of a variety of different reasons, how they've been, their watersheds have been treated in the past. So we are actually trying to push eastward on the basically the extirpation line of brook trout, where they're struggling.
1: Hmm. Now, do neighboring states like Maryland and Virginia and Pennsylvania, do they have the same native brook trout that we do?
0: Within the Potomac River watershed, there will be genetic similarities between the populations. Yeah, and
1: are they died out there as well? I mean, or do they have active streams too?
0: Yeah, no, they're struggling all throughout the Mid-Atlantic in watersheds like I was mentioning earlier, the watersheds that don't have riparian trees that shade the stream from the sunlight, mm-hmm. Areas where they may also still be struggling with acid precipitation or getting fine soil particles into the water that can suffocate eggs.
1: So as you guys are going forward here, you're probably reaching a point, as you were telling me off the air, that you're going to have to start reevaluating, where you do this work, because there's only a limited number of places until some of that riparian work can be done to try and improve things as far as the stream conditions that you could do this with any hope of succeeding. So have you given any thought to that? I mean, are there other places in West Virginia you'd consider doing this?
0: Yeah, for sure. I think that if the program would move westward into other watersheds, larger watershed systems in the state, I think that would be I think that would be great. I think there's some things that we do have individuals that are definitely appreciate what we do and are very interested in the plight of the brook trout. So I think that considering how our weather is changing and how sensitive this species is to those types of changes, I think it would make perfect sense to start working, in other districts on projects like this.
1: But this is not streams like up in Pendleton County or Randolph County or Pocahontas County, where I don't want to say they're doing great, but I mean, they're stable populations there, right?
0: Yeah, generally. There's probably some, private land streams out there where brook trout are struggling because of landscape alterations and stuff like that. And, when you have drought seasons like we had in 2024 and 2025, things still get worrisome. And yeah, there are some big systems in, you know, Pendleton County that if you look at the downstream extent of brook-trout colonization compared to the way it was, there are some brook-trout numbered diminishment and, you know, range contractions, which is really concerning because, you know, for example, like Seneca Creek down in the town of Seneca. I mean, brook-trout at one point in time when watersheds were, you know, the South Branch or North Fork of the South Branch were more untouched, we likely had brook trout that colonized the South Branch main stem probably somewhere down into the region of Cabins, West Virginia. Mm-hmm. And I could only imagine what type of fishery that was because, you know, we don't have a lot of native sport fish or predatory fish over in the Potomac here. Smallmouth wouldn't be there, rock bass, channel catfish, those species wouldn't have been there, so brook trout would have been king.
1: Yeah, a lot of people don't realize that the smallmouth were not always in the South Branch. That was a man-made introduction there.
0: Correct. Yeah, they were introduced in the Sino Canal and escaped. Yeah.
1: Yeah. So and yeah, I've heard stories about about that. Although I got to say, it seemed to have worked out okay.
0: Yeah, yeah, absolutely. Yeah, I mean, we just didn't really have that many fish species at all because of just extreme cold spells during glaciation and stuff like that, although we didn't get any glaciers. But yeah, there were, you know, fish sought warm, wet refuge downstream, and then, you know, Potomac Falls kept them from getting back upstream, that which was native here. So,
1: yeah.
0: Yeah, it was ripe for the opportunity to take a species like smallmouth bass that loves riverine systems and for them to explode and do well.
1: You know, that's a good transition because I wanted to talk to you a little bit about that, but we got to take our final break. We'll continue the conversation in a moment with Brandon Keplinger, the West Virginia DNR, about those fisheries in the Eastern Panhandle right after this.
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9: 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Every year, West Virginia's Division of Natural Resources manages thousands of acres of public land and water, ensuring the future of our great natural resources in the Mountain State. 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When you buy a hunting or fishing license or take a stroll in our forest to view wildlife, you're enjoying what the DNR has made possible. 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
14: 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Ellie far over on the second base side. 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He got him. 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Ellie De La Cruz.
15: 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That one at 101 from Chase Burns at a 1-2-3 seventh inning.
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1: I wanna go fishing. Welcome back to West Virginia Outdoors, live this morning in the Greer Lime Company studio, West Virginia's source for high quality quick lime, hydrated lime, and chemical grade limestone. We've got a few minutes left this morning with Brandon Keplinger of the West Virginia DNR. Brandon, I've shared this story many times, but when I lived in Morgantown, I used to routinely come over and fish the South Branch and always had great success there, whether I was floating or wading or whatever. And then there was a period there through the early 2000s where it just seemed like the fishing dropped off, that it just seemed like something had happened to the water. And I just assumed that it was dead, but boy, that is not the case. I headed back over there a couple of years ago and did some fishing, and I caught, you know, a couple of really nice smallmouth bass that I mean, they were New River caliber down through there. Is it just because things are cyclical, or what has happened to cause such a rebound over there?
0: Well, so what the most likely scenario is that there are pathogens or viruses that are at play in the background, but science really doesn't have the capacity to be able to code out and identify at this point in time. You know, you've heard of like largemouth bass virus,
1: right,
0: and some other viruses out there, and they've even come to find out that there's different strains of those as well. If you look across the globe, or at least across the eastern U.S. So there was a high likelihood that was a play, or there was some other environmental character at play, like a toxin that's produced by cyanobacteria or a couple of these things mixed together that was causing some mortality and some pretty significant fish kills back in the early 2000s.
1: Well, and there was also much discussion about the famed intersex position that a lot of these fish, they were finding a lot of these fish in. Has that been addressed? Has that been overcome? Or was that just a phenomenon? I mean, what is that?
0: Well, the more they looked through black bass populations, the more commonly they found that to be the case. And there was even some research done on some fossilized black bass, which indicated that there were oocytes or precursors to eggs in male testes. So there was some of that. This just seems kind of like it's innate to that species group, and even potentially into the sunfishes as well. But we had high incidences of it in South Branch of the Potomac, and there definitely does suggest that there's something that either mimics an estrogen or estrogen, like female hormones that are in the water that either we're putting in the water through pharmaceuticals or through other compounds that we use in industries, or something that's being generated in the stream itself, you know, from something like a bacteria or a like blue-green algae or other types of plants. Could even be like soybeans and stuff like that can cause those changes in male bass.
1: Man, that's fascinating.
0: And what we found out through some research that was done with WVU is that although it's a concerning condition, It doesn't really have an impact on considering the volume of bass that we have in the South Branch and the number of eggs that are produced by the female and still the volume of sperm that's produced by the male. It doesn't really have an impact on reproduction, which is a good thing.
1: Oh, so it really wasn't to blame for the bad fishing of the early 2000s then?
0: No, it doesn't appear so. There are other things that can happen in the fish's body because of, you know, hormones or compounds that can mimic hormones that can cause changes in, or even toxins and contaminants that can change the ability for a fish's immune system to fight things off. So again, it is an indication that there are things in the water that can really impact the fish's immune system.
1: Well, whatever it was, it's fixed now, because I was catching some nice fish, and I've got reports from people that are just wearing them out over there for the last couple of years. So
0: and now the thing that we kind of spotlight is ongoing research has shown that when we get high flow events during the months of May and June, those are types of things because of high water that can wipe out a high portion of our young fish in the stream, and that can cause complications down the road. But when that type of thing reduces the number of fish in the South Branch, the fish that are still there are bigger, grow faster, and are much less likely to die on an annual basis because of their higher condition. So,
1: all right. Well, we're going to have to leave it right there. I'm plumb out of time this morning. So appreciate you getting up early, and I'll let you get on with your day now. I appreciate you taking time for us.
0: Yep, on to baseball practice.
1: There you go, man. Have a good time.
0: All right, likewise.
1: Brandon Kaplinger. Got to go, everybody. Have a great week.
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17: From ABC News, I'm Chuck Sievertson.
18: I see everybody coming together here, and I think it's very important to know we're one nation under God, all people, one people nation.
17: One of the people in the crowd of this afternoon's prayer event on the National Mall in Washington, President Trump read from the Bible, 2 Chronicles, the story of Solomon, in pre-recorded remarks.
19: Now my eyes shall be open and my ears attent to the prayer that is made in this place.
17: This is one of the events associated with the nation's 250th birthday celebration. It comes as the Justice Department is setting up, at President Trump's direction, a nearly $2 billion fund for payouts to Trump's political allies who claim they were wronged by the government. There's bipartisan opposition to it on Capitol Hill. Congressman Thomas Massie, Kentucky Republican.
20: That's action that Congress needs to take. I don't think you can do that. You can't just take $1 billion or $10 billion unilaterally with the executive branch. Congress has the power of the purse.
17: Congressman Jamie Raskin, Maryland Democrat, calls it an illegal slush fund.
21: This, of course, is a political grievance fund that Donald Trump can use to pay off his friends. If these people have a valid cause of action, they should bring it to the court like every other American does.
17: Both on ABC's This Week, a person in Canada who was on that cruise ship has been confirmed to have the hantavirus, worrying doctors and others. More than 20 Ebola outbreaks in Congo and Uganda. Dr. Jean Kaseya, head of Africa's top public health organization, says Americans and others should be paying attention to it.
22: Western countries, they don't understand that when Africa is affected, they are also at risk because people are flying every day. And it means building strong system, supporting Africa, investing in Africa.
17: Two military jets collided in midair at an air show at an Air Force base outside Boise, Idaho today. Military says all four crew members ejected safely. You're listening to ABC News.
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17: There's elevated to critical fire danger from Arizona to western Oklahoma and California's Central Valley with widespread warm, dry, and windy conditions. The Bay Area PG&E is warning of possible power cutoffs through Tuesday to prevent fires.
2: Take care of their weeds, maintain defensible space, and then obviously be prepared for what is to possibly come this season.
17: Paul Lowenthal, Santa Rosa Fire Department. An expected El Nino weather pattern could make conditions hotter and drier. We get some of these economic snapshots this week, says ABC's Dave Packer.
4: A few closely watched earnings reports that investors use as bellwethers for the economy. Home improvement giant Home Depot reports before the bell Tuesday, and luxury home builder Toll Brothers will report after the close that day. More retail earnings on Wednesday, Home Depot rival Lowe's, as well as Target, and TJ Maxx and Home Goods parent TJX.
17: Tips for getting somewhere on the upcoming Memorial Day weekend from ABC's Ike Ajachi.
5: Going.com says travelers are gravitating toward classic vacation spots. Think Las Vegas, Honolulu, Los Angeles, San Francisco, right here in the Big Apple, with Seattle topping the list as the number one destination this year.
17: Cate Blanchett said the Me Too movement got killed very quickly in Hollywood. She spoke at the Cannes Film Festival in France, saying she does a head count on movie sets and that there's 10 women and 75 men every morning. Chuck Sievertson, ABC News.
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1: 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Travis Jones along with the coach, Greg Hunter, with you live until 8 o'clock tonight here on Metro News Radio and Television and with you. On our text lines at 304-TALK 304-800-765-8255 on a little baseball wrap-up weekend as the regular season is now complete for the Mountaineer baseball team. They're ninth-ranked Mountaineers. Wrap up the number two seed in the upcoming Big 12 conference tournament. We'll run you through the bracket coming up here in just a moment. But the Mountaineers, of course, going into the weekend, had a chance to win the Big 12 conference championship. But

0: needed some help from our friends out in Provo, BYU. Didn't get the help needed with West Virginia's one lone loss in this weekend series with TCU because Kansas wins 2 out of 3. Thus, the Mountaineers finish one game, basically where they were going into the weekend, one game trailing the Jayhawks. So the Mountaineers don't get the regular season Big 12 Conference Championship, but still got a chance to win the tournament championship.
1: Yeah, and that will start for West Virginia on Thursday, as you said, the tournament, which has moved from the Dallas-Fort Worth area where it's been in the last 4 years, and it's moving out to Surprise, Arizona, which is a suburb of Phoenix. And West Virginia, by virtue of its finish, number 2 in the league, as you said, gets a double bye through, so automatically into the quarterfinals. And quickly, West Virginia will – Kansas State, Utah – on West Virginia's side of the bracket, open up on Tuesday. Winner of that plays TCU, obviously the team West Virginia just faced, and then the winner of that moves on to play West Virginia Thursday at 7:30. So we'll see. West Virginia, nice come-from-behind victory on Saturday in the final game of the regular season. And, you know, Mountaineers were already locked into the number 2 spot in the Big 12 tournament, but that victory had a whole lot more behind it than maybe you would first expect, because people at WVU thought that West Virginia was very much in regional hosting territory if it won 2 out of 3 against TCU. And if West Virginia had lost yesterday and had been 1-2 against the Horned Frogs, their regional hosting opportunities for the upcoming NCAA tournament would have taken a hit. No guarantee that they would have been out, just like there's no guarantee right now that they're in. They're very much on the border. But, Travis, that victory and achieving that really could be impactful for West Virginia as they're looking for that goal of trying to host in the NCAA tournament.
0: Well, you can thank Mother Nature for the assist, yeah. Because, honestly, the rains came and that game completely turned upside down for the Horned Frogs.
1: Yeah. I got to feel a little bit bad for TCU because rain's coming pretty hard.
0: I thought, you know, you would think, you know, frogs are used to
1: the
0: water.
1: Yeah, well, they're normally on lily pads, right? Right. And they don't have to throw a ball, but they had a few, couple that were high and wide and looked like from the movie Major League a little bit as they got
0: to the back. Hitting the mascot was the only thing that was missing.
1: Yeah, but directly allowed West Virginia to score 2 runs in their big inning that brought them from behind. So, yeah, Mother Nature had a part of it. West Virginia handled that better than did TCU, and by virtue of that, got the victory. And like I said, you know, it that could be a really important victory. We'll find out in, I guess it's a week from today, Selection Sunday. First, you got to go through your league tournaments, and we'll see. Like I said, I don't think West Virginia is by any chance a lock for a regional host, but still very much alive by virtue of 2 out of 3 over the Horned Frogs.
0: I know total guess, but totally guess. What has to happen? One win there?
1: I think you probably, I would think you have to win one in the Big 12 tournament. I don't know if you have to, you know, win a second or get to the championship game or win the championship game. Everything you, every step you do further down the line helps you, of course. But I don't think you'd want to see West Virginia go out there and be one and done. And Mountaineers haven't had great success in the Big 12 tournament in recent years. Early days of the Big 12 for West Virginia, they had a lot of success. But in recent years, not so much. So, like I said, the fact that you face, you know, again, just sort of on paper, TCU, the number 7 seed, a team that just gave you a whole lot of difficulty this past week and beat you once, could have taken more, but didn't. West Virginia found a way, but I don't think you could take anything for granted once you get to Arizona, especially in a single elimination tournament like this is now. It used to be double elimination, and you know, you had a little bit more wiggle room. Now, you know, one bad inning, and all of a sudden you're packing your bags and heading home.
0: The matchups, have a very familiar feel. You mentioned that West Virginia could match up with TCU again for the fourth straight game on Thursday at 4:30 on ESPNU. TCU could match up with Utah this coming weekend as well. They just recently had a series with them. BYU's also in the other side of that bracket. So game one is number 9 seed BYU against number 12 seed Texas Tech. That'll be at 4:30 on Tuesday. These games will be on ESPN+. Then after that, 8 p.m. is the 10 seed Utah against 11 seed Kansas State. Wednesday, 4:30 start time for Baylor against the winner of BYU-Texas Tech. And then the game that will have a bearing on West Virginia is 8 p.m. as the 7 seed TCU will take on the winner of Utah and Kansas State. And the winner of that game faces West Virginia. Again, Thursday game times are at 9 a.m., 12:30, 4:30 for the Mountaineers, and 8 p.m. for the only game. No, sorry. UCF and Oklahoma State are going to play on Thursday. The middle games will depend on winners. The last game is Arizona State and Cincinnati. All those games are on ESPNU. Interestingly enough, the semis go back to plus, which is kind of odd.
1: Yeah.
0: You got the quarters on the U. And,
1: yeah. Don't know who else they have up against it on that day.
0: Well, they need a couple more channels.
1: Yeah. Yeah. Don't have enough.
0: Yeah. Well, then the championship is on Sunday at 4:30 on the Deuce.
1: Yeah. So, again, the nice thing about how this tournament is now structured with, especially for those who get the double bye and the fact that it's a single elimination, it doesn't stretch your pitching staff out nearly as much as it could have been when you would face five, sometimes maybe even six games. I mean, this is basically just a weekend series
0: right.
1: for you right yep. now. I mean, the most you would play is three games. So you can go back to your normal weekend rotation. West Virginia didn't use Dawson Montessa this past weekend because he was your Sunday starter the week before, and this was a series that was moved up a day with a Thursday, Friday, Saturday against TCU. So if you want, you can go back to Dawson Montessa as your first game starter, or Ian Korn was really good in his first game against TCU when he got the start and ultimately helped West Virginia to that victory. And then you have, obviously, Max Yale and Chance and Cole to finish it out as your starters. So you don't have to tax your pitching staff nearly as much in trying to search for starters that hadn't been starters much of the year.
0: All right, so that's the baseball story. We've got post-game from yesterday coming up. We'll do that for you in our second hour once we get through the texts and the phone calls and some of the other topics of the night that we'll jump into on tonight's show. So good season. I mean, great season. You go Absolutely. Back to the start of the year, and there were some questions with this team. And, lo and behold, without, JJ, they're still right back in basically the same position that they were a year ago.
1: Yeah. I mean, and, there's, again, baseball is a little bit more used to this for the many years than is, basketball and football. But the constant turnover that baseball has always gone through because – all of a sudden, Major League Draft gets involved. And
0: used to be the draft. Now it's the portal.
1: Yeah.
0: And the draft.
1: But, again, West Virginia had a lot of attrition from last year's team, a lot of attrition from the last couple of years, and really remade this club with a ton of new players. You had a couple significant pieces left over. Gavin Kelly, obviously, being one. Brody Kresser being another. And others be above and beyond that. But a lot of guys that came in via the portal, a couple of freshmen that contributed, but mainly portal guys through the pitching staff and also in the field. And boom, you're right back where you've been, and maybe have the second chance to host a regional in the last 45 years.
0: All right, coming up, we'll talk some baseball if you like. 304-TALK, 304-800-765-8255. We can certainly jump into some football conversation as well. Graduation weekend here in Morgantown. So essentially, the school year has come to a close in terms of WVU. So summer activities will now begin. You know, they're here. Hence, mm-hmm. they're here. And won't be long before we start football practice. Give you a little update on what's going on in terms of the high school schedule. Down to tennis championships for this past week. So that means we're down to our three final sports that have to play their championships. Next up will be track and field. That'll be this coming weekend at Laidley Field, University of Charleston Stadium. Softball follows that. It'll come up next week at Little Creek Park in South Charleston. You can get the latest regional bracket updates available at WVMetroNews.com. I believe 18 of the slots have now been filled. We've got regionals that have to be completed yet. Some got pushed because of weather. I assume those will get done hopefully tomorrow with the weather being nice. So we should have the softball field filled out by, I would hope, no later than Tuesday. And then it begins for single A and double A coming up a week from Tuesday. They'll go 3 days, take a break for the Memorial Day weekend, come back with triple A and quad A the following week, and then we'll head to Huntington for the first time for the state baseball tournament at Jack Cook Field at Marshall University. That'll begin coming up, so that would be 2 weeks from Saturday, mm-hmm. I believe. Yeah, 2 weeks from Saturday. So
1: those of you that are involved,
0: baseball regional start tomorrow.
1: Those of you that are involved in those broadcasts got a really busy period coming up. Some of us who just walk into the studio and sit here, you know, it's all normal. But you guys are going to be really busy bringing all that.
0: Yeah, these changes happened, and you know, when they happen 6 months or 7 months away from the particular season, not a lot of people pay attention to them, and then mm-hmm. all of a sudden the sports get here and people start, you know, looking at it and they're like, wait a minute, when did this happen, Chase?
1: Yeah, so 2 weeks of softball.
0: Well, yeah, what's different baseball. Now is eight teams in all classes now. Mm-hmm. Softball still double elimination, so you can imagine it's a slow games. And then of course eight teams are now going per class in baseball. So the tournament begins on Saturday, takes Sunday off, then it runs Monday through Saturday the next week. And that's if the weather cooperates.
1: Yeah.
0: So it could very well, you know, end up being a seven, we hope just at worst, a 7 to 8 day tournament. Turf, and you know, you almost have to have turf anymore to have these spring championships.
1: Well, but even then, Mother Nature get involved, hopefully all goes well and everything gets smoothly, because there's a whole lot of good teams. They're going to fight for these championships in, you know, Charleston and in Huntington, respectively.
0: Yep, should be fun. So, again, we'll have radio coverage of the state softball tournament for the third consecutive year, and those will be available. 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

0: Sportsline continues on this Sunday night, 625. Travis and Greg with you, 304-TALK, 304-800-765-8255. One correction, I was reading the bracket off the Big 12 site, and all the times listed there are Mountain Standard times. So I'll run you through these again, but West Virginia, first and foremost, plays at 7:30
1: yeah.
0: on Thursday. So that's 7:30 our time, 4:30 Mountain time. So the games you want to be paying attention to, Utah and Kansas State, that'll be 11 p.m. Mm-hmm. on ESPN Plus on Tuesday. Wednesday, the Mountaineers will get the winner of the TCU, Utah-Kansas State winner. That's also at 11 p.m. So the Mountaineers, again, will play at 7:30 on Thursday. And Coach Hunter, they won't play till 11 p.m.
1: Yeah, exactly. Yep. They advance to Friday, and if you want to watch it, it's available. But you're planning on staying up late. First pitch would be slated for 11 p.m., and you never know because there's a game ahead of that.
0: Right.
1: And, Travis, we've seen many a times, whatever baseball event you're at, that first one can run a little long, and that could start at 11:30 or 12 o'clock and – here locally. So anyways, could be a long couple of days out in Arizona for West Virginia, but got to win the first one and then win the second. And hopefully you have to deal with those issues and make your way to the championship game on Saturday.
0: Yeah, title game would be 7:30 on Saturday. As Greg mentioned, the bracket for the NCAA tournament comes out on Sunday. So should the weekend go well, the Mountaineers – we'll be talking about the matchup next Sunday.
1: Mm-hmm.
0: West Virginia obviously believes that they're in pretty good position. And you read that because the announcement made today that the Mountaineer baseball postseason tickets to the Mountaineer

ticket office, should there be a regional in Morgantown, will go on sale. The season ticket holders, MAC members, you can now log into your account at WVUgame.com and request

0: regional hosting opportunities, those tickets were such a commodity. There were, I don't remember if there were any available to the general public. I'm not certain if they didn't all get gobbled up by the MAC and season ticket holders. Yep. And then again, visitors have to have an allotment as well. So that goes pretty quickly once you start doling all those out. And, you know, there's standing room available at King Kendrick Family Ballpark, but it's not so monstrous that you're going to be able to, you know, sell 20, 30,000 tickets.
1: Yep. So, exactly right.
0: But anyways, yeah, if you are one of those and you have any desire to attend, if they do host, better jump on that. Make sure that you are involved. Obviously, you won't pay for something that doesn't happen.
1: Correct. All right, very good. Let's go to the text, 304-TALK-304. Greg down in Lake Norman, North Carolina, writes in, gentlemen, I use that term loosely. Oh, thanks, Greg. Appreciate that. Well earned on our end. It's been a Chamber of Commerce day weather-wise here in Lake Norman. Don't know why everyone doesn't live here, but thank goodness they don't. I hate to see that the baseball couldn't at least clinch a share of the championship this year. Did losing 23-1 to that team up north get in their heads so much that it caused them to lose two out of their next three in conference? I'm not going to blame it on the Saturday TCU game because they're an excellent team with outstanding pitching, or was it something else? Your thoughts?
0: I mean, this team's won, what, 8 of the last 9?
1: Yeah.
0: I mean, they're playing really well.
1: They bounce back well from the pit.
0: Yeah. I mean, it's baseball. You're going to have problems. I mean, if you have anything negative to say about this baseball season, I think you're nitpicking a little too much. Yeah, the pit game was disappointing, but it's a non-conference game. So, for the most part, you did pretty well in everything else, and nobody's perfect. You did sweep the team that ultimately won the league.
1: Yep. Yeah, I mean, you go back right after the Pitt game, they lost 2 out of 3 at Cincinnati. Mm-hmm. You get one of those, then you're Big 12 conference champions.
0: But that's Cincinnati's an NCAA tournament team. So, again, if this team just qualifies for the NCAA tournament, which they're going to, right? I mean, at worst, they're going to be a number 2 seed in a region. Yep. I mean, 3 years ago, that would have been reason to have a parade down High Street. All of a sudden, now people are taking that as just, you know, every day an event. And then now you add in a very realistic possibility to host a regional and add that to it, thus being one of the top 16 teams in the country. I mean, that's the distance this program has gone. And I guess expectations increase along with it. But I think it's been a fantastic year.
1: Texter says, what is with Friday games? We failed to show up Friday and got 3 messy hits against the freshman pitcher that cost us the Big 12 championship. Half the conference losses were on a Friday, as well as the home loss to a lower level Columbia team. Well, I mean, this really, if you're looking for some pattern, this was a little different Friday because it was the middle game of the series instead of the first game of the series.
0: You started Max Yale on your Friday in this game, who's one of the best pitchers in the Big 12 and in the country. So, again, I'm finding hard to believe we're having negative baseball comments out of the box after the season that they've had.
1: You get that close. You know, it's natural to try to look back and nitpick and find you know, find a win here or there, certainly. But, you know, again, if you go back and set the expectations at the beginning of the season, I think anybody would have taken the end result.
0: Oh, yeah. I mean, it's also baseball. Nobody goes, 52-0 in baseball. I mean, the LA Dodgers are those with the biggest payroll are going to win, you know, they're going to be win 2/3 of their games, but they're certainly not going to win 100%.
1: Yeah, and it's it's a good problem. I mean, I think there are a lot of new Mountaineer baseball fans, if you will, that are now following this team and kind of learning the ropes that it's not football.

0: know, if you lose a football game, it hurts you a lot. Where, I mean, even we've seen even in men's basketball, you can lose a couple of bad losses and still, you know, get into the NCAA tournament. It doesn't necessarily kill you. And the same with, I mean, even more so with baseball. I mean, it's just the nature of the, you know, nature of the beast. Some games you just can't hit. Some games you hit the ball right at the outfielders.
1: Yeah.
0: You know,
1: exactly. West Virginia got good pitching all weekend. Offense was a little bit of a struggle on Thursday, but pitching was so good that you managed victory.
0: Yeah.
1: Didn't hit.
0: Got out hit on Thursday, but yeah. The difference was you had, what, three doubles that got you into scoring
1: one
0: position
1: inning and
0: with low outs.
1: Boom, boom, boom. And your pitching was great. Good pitching on Friday, but you couldn't manufacture anything offensively. And then Saturday, again, solid pitching effort. Didn't have a whole lot of offense until near the end of the game, and then all of a sudden exploded with the help of Mother Nature and racked up enough runs to get you the victory. So, you know, again, I think West Virginia's going into this Big 12 tournament, into the total postseason, on a pretty nice roll.
0: Texter says, Montesa didn't start versus TCU, but he did pitch in relief in Friday's loss.
1: Yeah, good point.
0: Texter, how much of this success can we pin on the new NIL money Wren implemented, and why did he decide to do that?
1: I don't think you, first of all, the baseball doesn't get as much NIL as you may think. You know, most of it's still going to football, men's basketball, vast majority. The one thing that they have done for baseball in terms of budget is, instead of you know, following the old NCAA guidelines of how many scholarships you could have, which I think was 11.7, and you could parcel those out into, you know, percentages. A kid could get 10% of a scholarship or a half a scholarship or whatever. You can't do that in a major sports, which you could in baseball. But West Virginia went to the total maximum that now became available in terms of scholarship. So now every baseball player, and I think it's 30 on the roster, something in that range, upper 20s, 30, now has a full scholarship. That's a lot of additional money, but it's not necessarily the rev share money that football and men's basketball are getting. There may be some NIL dollars in there as well, from outside sources. But the biggest addition to the budget from WVU is the extra scholarships that Steve Sabins now has at his disposal.
0: All right, very good. It is 24 till the top. More texts, we welcome them. 304-TALK, 304-800-765-8255. We will continue on in just a couple of moments. I got, you know, the portal season pretty much has come and gone. These numbers, the portal numbers have been released by the NCAA recently. Like how many went in and how many have come out.
1: Mm-hmm.
0: Wow. It's alarming. We'll tell you how many players were left with nowhere to go. So we'll talk about that when we come back. Sportsline continues after this.
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0: All right, Sports Line continues, 6:41. Welcome back on this Sunday night. I hope everybody's having a terrific weekend. Hot this coming week, low 90s. Well, it was warm out there today, but low 90s coming up at the beginning of the week. And John in Cape Canaveral writes in and says, I'll see Greg in Lake Norman's weather and raise him Cocoa Beaches. I'm extremely proud of the baseball team. I'm really, really hoping to host. I think like college football in this day and age, let's play for the playoffs and let's go. So excited about West Virginia, or so excited about West Virginia, I forgot to mention the name. Yeah, let's go Mountaineers.
1: Yeah. Hey, Lake Norman is a beautiful area. Mountaineers will be heading through there, or at least those a couple of times, once for football and then later on for basketball. Obviously, the Mountaineers play Virginia in football in Charlotte. Third game of the year, and then found out this week that West Virginia is going to play University of North Carolina in a Thanksgiving week game in Charlotte as well. So be passing through Lake Norman. The only thing I'll say negative about that area, because it's beautiful, it'd be wonderful to live a vacation there, but every time I go through there, the traffic is horrendous.
0: Yep.
1: So...
0: Absolutely. Unconfirmed reports, but we're seeing internet reports. Again, unconfirmed. Sam Houston has not put out anything, which is, you know, it's a weekend, so maybe that's why. But seeing unfortunate news that Will Davis, who is a defensive back at West Virginia, who transferred from Virginia Union, a Division II school, where he was a first-team all-conference defensive back, left West Virginia, had transferred to Sam Houston, and we're seeing reports that he passed away yesterday evening. And Greg, he was a young guy that wasn't here long, right?
1: No, came to West Virginia after a really nice career at

0: at Virginia Union, Division II school, was a safety. Came to WVU hoping, you know, move up in the ranks and take a shot at a higher level. Didn't really see much, if any, action for the Mountaineers last year. So, look to spend another year of college eligibility at Sam Houston. And, as I said, I don't know all the circumstances and such with the internet. I don't even call them rumors, reports. But it really sad if so true.
1: Mm-hmm. Absolutely. All right. Let's see what else here. Just going to get you an update on what's going on in the college World Series softball-wise, because we got a lot of Big 12 teams that are currently currently involved. Is my one complaint about ESPN. You know, they've got the softball games on every one of their channels this weekend, yet you have to search their website to try to find the scoreboard.
0: Yeah, it's not easily obtained.
1: No, it's not. Maybe I'm overlooking it here. I'll try to find it here.
0: Yeah, we'll get to it.
1: Yeah, I'll try to find it because I'm not finding it quickly. Texter, there are six really good teams in this conference. I hope they all get in the NCAA tournament. The good news is we're the best defensive team and our pitching is very good. Einisch seems to come out of, or it seems to have come out of his hitting slump Saturday. Great season. Good chance of going deep into the NCAA tournament. Go Mountaineers.
0: Yeah, I'd say that's accurate. Matt had a nice regular season finale series. And again, it wasn't a great offensive performance by West Virginia this weekend, other than a couple of innings, but did enough to take two out of three. But their pitching and defense have been there throughout the year and were there again this weekend and helping get to what they got. So that'll be what carries them. And then if you can get just enough offense to go with it, which most times they have this year, but you certainly can't have a complete slump like you did Friday. But that's baseball, right?
1: Yep. Found it. Oklahoma State leading Stanford 11-5, currently in the middle half of the seventh inning. Finals from earlier today. Baylor bowed out, losing to Texas 7-0. So Baylor is out of the NCAA tournament. Texas advances onto the super region. UCF, how about this? Pulled an upset, defeating Florida State 4-2. So the Knights advance to the super region, ending ninth-ranked Florida State's season. Duke ousted Arizona 8-6, and Arizona State in five innings defeated Texas A&M 9-1. And I think that was a grand slam lifted the Sun Devils. So they are off to the super region as well. 7-15 is Stanford and Oklahoma State. I believe Stanford has to beat Oklahoma State twice to advance on there. Texas Tech also. Boy, what a story they were this weekend. They beat Ole Miss today 14-2 to advance to the Super Region in that one, and they were in big trouble.
0: I saw this.
1: You see this?
0: Yeah.
1: So, in the history of the NCAA Women's Softball Tournament, teams were 0-640 when trailing by 8 runs or more in a softball game. So, at any point in the tournament.
0: Not just the last inning,
1: and down to your final out. Well, it's now 1-640 as Texas Tech was down 8 runs with only one out left, and somehow found a way to come back and defeat Ole Miss. There was a grand slam involved in that as well, and then Texas Tech finished off the series with Ole Miss today with a 14-2 win earlier today. So kind of interesting. All right, I mentioned to you about the portal.
0: Mm-hmm.
1: Here's the numbers. Give you a couple here before I give you some raw data. 62% of Division II football players who went into the portal did not find a home and thus have retired. 62%. Wow. 79% of D3 football players that went into the portal also met with the same fate. Didn't find another landing spot and thus retired. Number of student athletes who successfully transferred onto an NCAA program after portal entry. Give you Division One. Baseball, 3,583. The number that found new homes, 2,199, 61%. Moved on to other schools. Men's basketball, higher percentage, 2,593. Remember, again, this is D1.
0: Mm-hmm.
1: 1,812 found new homes, so 70%.
0: Okay.
1: Football, 7,720 portal entries, 5,506, 79% found new homes. Other men's sports, 5,258 in, 3,193 out, 60%. Women's basketball, 1,485 in, 1,215 out, 82%. That's the highest percentage in all of Division I sports. Other women's sports, 7,279. 5,079 found new homes, 70%. So overall, I'm looking at this as 2025's numbers, mm-hmm. because obviously 2026 is not complete, particularly D2, which the portals open all the time.
0: Yeah.
1: 26,938 portal entries.
0: Okay.
1: In Division I, 18,421 found new homes, 68%.
0: Wow.
1: So 32%.
0: Did not. So, yeah, cautionary tale, right, there. Now, it does show that, I mean, we look at the high end of those that did transfer out and find lucrative new homes, but there's so many others that don't. Now, you know, in football, if you're D1 and you're willing to go all the way down, you can probably find a Division III spot, but non-scholarship and... Do you just really want to play, or at that point, are you just wanting to move on to something else? But it does show you that the grass isn't always greener.
1: Yep. 14,350 D2 total entries. 5,549 found new schools.
0: Wow.
1: 39%.
0: So 61% don't.
1: D3 is even worse. 5,278 in. 1,284 back out somewhere else, just 24%.
0: So do they think they're going to move on to something lucrative, or are they getting pushed out?
1: Yeah, there's some of that.
0: And don't have options, and so they just try the portal to see what happens? I mean, we know certainly that is part of the process, getting pushed out, but it's, you know, both ways of the thing. Does show you, though, that...
1: Well, and I think those numbers are important. 2026's numbers are important, and coaches should use those, you know, for the kids that aren't being pushed out, and, you know, use that as a recruiting tool to keep them, you know, there, because, as you can see, you know, it doesn't end well.
0: No.
1: For everybody.
0: For many, it doesn't.
1: So it does not end well for everybody. All right, let's see. Texts, not complaining or being negative about the season. It was outstanding, as usual. They're always a turning point. Usually that one particular loss in every season and every sport that determines whether or not you win at all or not. Also, what's going on with the Charlotte basketball game in November? Haven't heard anything about it since it was announced. And they were working on it. Is it indeed a done deal?
0: I assume you mean by Charlotte the North Carolina game. It has not been announced officially.
1: Yeah, it was just leaked. That was internet.
0: Yeah.
1: No, I mean, it's happening.
0: Yeah, but it's going to be true.
1: Yeah.
0: But we do not have the official announcement from either school yet.
1: Yeah, absolutely. A couple of notes. Other state sports. Appreciate the texts. Salem softball claimed their first ever United States Collegiate Athletic Association National Championship with a 9-3 win over Florida National. So, so Salem softball and baseball, they'll participate in these other small college World Series a lot of times. This is separate from the Division II, you know, playoffs, which are underway in both baseball and softball. Congratulations to the Marshall women's softball team. They played really well in their regional. Sure wish WVU had the sport. Anyone out there with $10 million, please consider donating to start the program. Absolutely.
0: That's probably we'd like the minimum. To see it, yeah.
1: Yep. Would like to see it. Texter says, I wonder how many were pushed into the portal by head coaches. Yeah, I mean, there's some.
0: Certainly. Good question.
1: Yep. All right, 7 till the top. We'll take a break. More Sports Line coming up.
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1: Oh, welcome back. Sports Line continues a little before 7. Travis and Greg with you till 8 o'clock. We got baseball reaction coming your way, and also time permitting, Jaden Bray, Mountaineer wide receiver, stopped by three guys before the game, and we'll listen into some of that coming up in our second hour as well. Texter, why doesn't WVU have a softball program, and do you think they ever will?
0: We've talked about this quite often over the years.
1: It usually comes up this time of year.
0: Yeah, and understand, it's a very popular sport, and high school softball in the state of West Virginia is very good. But every AD I've talked to for close to 30 years has come back and said, it's a money thing. You can take that money and put it into football and men's basketball that are going to turn around and hopefully generate a profit. Or you can put it into softball and still going to lose a lot of money. I mean, every athletic program at West Virginia loses money except for football and men's basketball. So no matter how good you are in softball, you're going to lose money. And it comes down to that. You can agree with it or disagree with it in terms of their logic. But the logic is true. But all the others are losing money too. And could you cut something and pick up softball? Probably. But That's what you'd have to do.
1: By the way, Texas, who's, you know, one of the blue bloods in softball, if you're wondering, they lose $2.2 million a year. Softball program.
0: Yeah. I mean, that's the way it is. I mean, we've seen some of the numbers, Travis, and in many sports. And unfortunately, the better you are, usually the more you lose because you're putting more into the coaching or the facilities or those type of things.
1: So
0: West Virginia used to have a softball program. They cut it in the early 80s as part of a belt tightening thing at that point. So since then, there's been talk of reviving it. The most recent addition of a women's sport, I think this is right, was rowing, but that's almost 25 years ago now. Mm-hmm. When they decided to do a new sport then, they picked rowing over softball. And it was, from what I understand, it was something that they, you know, looked at both ways, but rowing gave them more scholarship or female participation equivalencies for Title IX purposes at a lesser cost than did softball. So,
1: Texture says, does Title IX matter anymore?
0: It's supposed to, but does anybody pay attention to it?
1: Yep. By the way, failed to mention, congratulations to Glenville State, their women's softball team, or softball team, I should say. Traveling to the, so they won the regional, and now they're off to the D2 Atlantic Super Regional, and they will take on the Bears, Golden Bears of Kutztown, PA, coming up this coming week.
0: It was an all MEC regional final as they defeated the University of Charleston to get to the Super Regional, and now couple of wins away from getting to the Division II World Series.
1: Yeah, and I know you had their coach on, right?
0: Yeah.
1: Earlier in the week.
0: Yeah, she was great.
1: Yep. So congratulations to Sarah Schoon and the Lady Pioneers, and best of luck this coming week up in PA at the Super Region on the Division II side. All right, so I think we got all the congratulations out of
0: the way. I think so.
1: Caught up, to caught this up point. On those. Yep, caught up on those for now. The Big 12... this week, little comments from Brett Yormark on the college football playoffs. He and ACC Commissioner Jim Phillips are in tandem step on what they would like to see happen with the college football playoffs. They would like to see 24 teams. Yormark, speaking to some reporters this past week, says, we like 24, we want 24. There are too many teams getting left out. 24 teams provides the type of access that is warranted. That being said, we need to do the work around the economics, around a 24-team format, and make sure we address any unintended consequences. The final day of the ACC spring meetings took place, and Phillips also indicated he and his league are in support of the 24-team model. Our desires with the coaches and the ADs is 24. When you're leaving national championship contending teams out of the playoffs, you don't have the right number. We lived through it. We suffered through it with Florida State when the field was 4. I know that schools have suffered for it. Notre Dame was a CFP-worthy team last year, and you saw it happen to the last team that got invited with Miami. Now, just a few months ago, Big Ten Commissioner Tony Pettit was seemingly the only supporter of a 24-team playoff model. The other conferences, most notably the SEC and stakeholders in college football, favored 16. However, the pendulum has swung now with Phillips and Yormark, the latest to back the 24-team model. Just last week, the American Football Coaches Association revealed its support for 24. Regardless of how much support there is for a 24-team playoff, there will be no changes until Pettit and SEC Commissioner Greg Sankey agree on a future format. Sankey and the SEC support a 16 team if it expands beyond 12. Sankey said on Monday, the focus hasn't changed. We're open to conversation, but there are a lot of ideas out there that have to be supported with analysis, information, and not speculation. We're trying to inform that with research. We've done that from our perspective with 16. We want to understand, though, some analytic support, games that matter, an expanded environment, and games that might not matter. Ormark said questions that must be answered are how to replace the revenue from the conference championship games and add more money to the playoff pool. Last year's Big 12 title game between Texas Tech and BYU drew 85,000, the largest attendance of any conference championship game. He said, quote, how do you recoup the conference championship money and drive incremental revenue in a 24-team playoff? Phillips added that ESPN doesn't want the playoff to expand past 16. ESPN made it clear they want to stay at 12 or 14, but no more than 16. Phillips says the ACC supports an expanded playoff because teams with a legitimate chance to win a national title are being excluded. Last season, Notre Dame, which is an ACC member in all sports but football, was the first team left out. And on and on. So
0: what do you think? I mean, we talked last week about the expansion of the basketball tournaments, men's and women's, from 68 to 76. And paraphrase a little bit. I think we both figured, it's not bad. Relatively minor jump in comparison to going from 12 to 24 in football. So what do you think?
1: So a couple things. One, I think there's a lot of devil in the details on 24. Mm-hmm. You know, what does that do to the bowl system? Does it include the bowl system? So are you just, are these on-campus games, or are you going to try to, you know, do like they've done with the smaller model of the playoff? Mm-hmm. And I think they would. I mean, to answer my own question, I would anticipate that they would try to include the lower tier bowl somehow into opening round playoff games, which would be, at the end of the day, I have a soft spot for the bowl system. And anything you can do to bolster the bowl system, I think helps college football, and that would do it. Because, I mean, think about that. Instead of the Weed Whacker Bowl, now all of a sudden that's an opening round playoff game.
0: Yeah.
1: It's a little more cachet.
0: Oh, absolutely. Yeah. No, those are all good questions, and I think you said the devil's in the details. I'd like to see what some of those involve. You know, there is a round, the first round, opening round, is on campus sites now, which, you know, draws some excitement. Would there be two rounds? But that wouldn't really add to the lower tier bowl games and give them any opportunities. So,
1: what are you doing? You know, is there buys? Are you going to do a buy? Or is a team going to have to play 24, 12, 6? You know what I mean?
0: Well, you can't. I mean, you couldn't. At 24, yeah, Somebody's going to have buys. I would like to see the bracket works.
1: Well, I mean, you say that, but they could. I don't think they would, but you could conceivably cut back the regular season some.
0: Yeah,
1: I don't think that's going to happen.
0: But yeah, I mean, but you'd have to have some sort of system where a few of the top teams get buys. We'd have to see how ultimately they do that. But I, according to the AFCA, the Coaches Association, they, in advocating for the 2014 playoff, they also said, get rid of the college football conference championship games, which, again, is easier said than done because the commissioners, as I forget which one, was it Sankey, said, that generates a lot of money.
1: Well, it was your mark.
0: Oh, your mark.
1: Yeah.
0: So, you know, how do you replace that money?
1: Yep. Well, the most important line to me of that entire article is ESPN is not in favor of the 24.
0: Yeah.
1: At most, they are at 16.
0: Yeah,
1: well,
0: if that,
1: guess what, where it's going next?
0: Yeah.
1: It won't go to 24.
0: Not if that remains the same.
1: It'll go to 16, and TV will get what it wants, mm-hmm, and then it might expand further from there. Who knows? Once they can figure out. Yeah. To sell to some other streaming services, and you know everybody has to pay for it. So that's the way that's the route we're going.
0: Well, right? Not much doubt about that.
1: Yeah. All right. 7:07. Got to squeeze one in. More text coming up. Steve Saban's also coming up here in just short order. Sportsline continues in a moment.
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0: right, kind of jumping around topics tonight, so apologize about that. I've got your head on a swivel, but we're just kind of moving around whatever comes at us. Baseball-wise, Greg, had a question about David Perez, the freshman pitcher from Philly. He's getting some work earlier in the season, but has kind of been MIA since, even in the midweek games.
1: Yeah, I mean, getting a lot of work earlier in the season, he'd really become West Virginia's closer in a lot of ways to begin with. People know his story, I'm sure, if they don't. Came to West Virginia regarded as mainly an infielder, but Mountaineers saw his arm and said, you know what, freshman, let's try him on the mound a little bit, and really was outstanding early in the year. Was really, really good. How many saves did he have? He had six saves and before March was over. But then, maybe it was the fact he hasn't pitched as much, seemingly hit a little bit of a wall. Haven't heard anything about injuries of any type, but started to have some struggles. Was one of those got used against Pitt, and like every other pitcher they used that game, had some problems in that one and a couple other junctures, and hasn't pitched in, is it the last 10 games or so? So I don't know if it's just ineffectiveness, arm tired at that point in time, or if there's any kind of arm issue, injury issue in dealing with him. But I think West Virginia feels he's got a great future and maybe a shortstop of the future for the Mountaineers. But was a really good pitcher for them for the more than the first half of the season, but hasn't been as much of a factor lately.
0: All right, very good. Back to the text, 304-304.

0: Talk 304. Good show, guys. Do you believe the report that Michael Hawkins Jr. is making $1.7 million in NIL? Do you believe that's accurate?
1: No.
0: Yeah, I don't believe so either. Anything that people put out, I saw the same list on the internet. Basically listed West Virginia's 10 mm-hmm. highest paid NIL players. Complete, total, 1,000% guess.
1: Yeah. I mean, is Michael Hawkins getting, you know, rev share NIL money? Absolutely. Is he getting good money? I'm certain. I have no idea exactly what it is, but I don't think it would be that number. Most numbers that you see, not just at West Virginia, but anywhere, are total guesses.
0: Mm-hmm. Texter says, actually, I think I may have missed one. I'll circle back. Ugh, four was a joke, but 16 teams should be enough. Notre Dame and Miami both deserve to be in. The last time, it was Alabama that had no business being invited with those three losses. Yeah, and again, we so far the expansion has not been, you know, they've been blowouts. I mean, mm-hmm. they've not been competitive games, so I would anticipate that if we expanded to 24, even if you gave, you know, say, the top four buys, still 5 versus 24, not going to be pretty, most likely. Interesting about the portal numbers, we hate tampering, but there's a need for a way for those lower division players to know if anyone actually wants them before they leave their current school. Interesting dilemma. You know, that
1: is good.
0: Well,
1: good
0: and comment. Having knowing the D2 world like I do, I don't know that it's even really referred to as tampering at the Division II level, because, you know, what happens anymore is all these guys have agents.
1: Yeah. Even D2 guys?
0: Yes.
1: Okay.
0: Yeah, they're most of them are I mean, the ones that have a chance to move up
1: mm-hmm.
0: At some point have an agent. And that interest level is being expressed to the agent. You know, not to say that the kid, you know, isn't being told that or being contacted. I mean, I'm sure that happens. But the way they skirt it is they go through the agent.
1: Mm-hmm.
0: You know, Division II coaches, you know, do they love it? No. But it's understandable. If you got a good player and he's got a chance, you know, you're paying him, let's say, at the Division II level. And there's, I just had a conversation the other day about this, about where the NIL numbers are with the upper echelons mm-hmm. in the Division IIs. You know, the teams that are playing for national championships, what they're spending, there's still a wide gap in the opinion on what that number might be.
1: Mm-hmm.
0: It's certainly going up, but it's nowhere near the explosion that we're seeing at the Division I level. But point being, if you got a kid that you're paying, let's say, 10 grand at the Division II level, and he can go and make, you know, even at a, let's say, a Wright State, 100,000, 125,000.
1: It's a lot of big difference.
0: I mean, what are you going to do?
1: Yeah.
0: You know,
1: in
0: whether Wright State's tampering or not, you know, you're not going to be able to compete with that type of money.
1: Yeah. And Jason G and Daniel Mondragon, who two new division or Mountain East Conference coaches or who are coming back to the league. We've had them on the show recently, and I think they understand that that's the world they live in now.
0: Yeah.
1: That I don't, you know, you hate to call it a feeder system, but in a lot of ways, if they get a really good young player, you're not going to keep him for 4 years.
0: It is. Yeah. We've seen a lot of change in college sports in a very short amount of time in our lifetime.
1: Mm-hmm.
0: That to me is amazing how quickly it became unheard of to where now it's the common thing. And I'm not saying that this guy was Agent Zero in all this, mm-hmm. but he was one of the first ones. Do you remember Dale Bonner from Fairmont State? When all
1: went
0: of a sudden
1: Baylor.
0: Went to Baylor, and everybody was like, what?
1: Yeah, what's he doing?
0: A Division II guy going to a Power 5 conference?
1: Thought it was crazy. And he ended up being successful there. Yeah. What ended his career at Ohio State.
0: Went to Ohio State. I mean, back then it was unheard of, and I mean back then, as in 10 years ago.
1: Yeah,
0: you know,
1: at
0: now,
1: most, right?
0: Right. Right, yeah, most. I don't even believe it was that long ago. May not have been.
1: Wow. But you're right. It is amazing how quickly it's changed. And now you look just at the Mountain East, just because we're familiar with that league. You're certainly more familiar than I mean, most of the best young players.
0: I mean, every year there you have a handful that are moving up. I mean, it just happened again. Craig Gilbert, Concord, goes to Pitt. So, you know, it's Bubakar Dijo from Concord goes to Marshall. So it's every year. It's every year you're seeing it. And I'm talking about, I mean, it's more than a handful if you want to count D2 out of the Mountaineers to D1.
1: Mm-hmm.
0: But, you know, it's not unheard of to get two or three guys that are going power.
1: Yeah.
0: You know, power again, four or five. Know,
1: they can make significantly more money, and you understand the attraction.
0: Certainly are.
1: And you know what? Now that the more that are successful, I mean, I think, you know, you said Dale Bonner, he sort of kicked the door in, but everybody was skeptical. But then he showed he could be successful. Then the coaches probably go, oh, this is not as big a leap as we thought. Players also see that they can make the move. And I'm not going to say it's going to be commonplace, but certainly not a shocker by any stretch anymore.
0: Well, I think it speaks to also the level of, the level of talent at the Division II level. And I'm not saying they're all, you know, everybody that plays in that league are guys that, well, they were just overlooked. No, I mean, some of them, that's their level. But there are, you know, and it's the same way in football. There are those special guys that, for whatever reason, kind of just, you know, fell through the cracks or just weren't recruited out of high school, which we're seeing more and more. I mean, more and more high school kids, this is going to have to be their path to getting to D1 because they're not getting the opportunities they once were.
1: No, you talk to a lot of good high school coaches or people in the recruiting world, they're telling players, you know what? Just go find a place to play. If you're good enough, you'll move up.
0: Yep.
1: Because there are not nearly as many high school kids that are getting recruited to Division I programs there used to be because of the prevalence of transfers. But, in 2 years, their opportunity may come.
0: Michael in Massachusetts, here's an interesting thought and question. Guys, why don't they just create a new system where all non-revenue generating sports create new regional conferences? Why punish volleyball when the motivation is media contracts for football? So you see what he's saying?
1: Yeah. Oh, absolutely.
0: Yeah. So in other words, you know, putting Pitt, West Virginia, Syracuse, you know, Virginia, Virginia Tech, all in a volleyball conference.
1: Absolutely. An idea that actually has been kicked around for quite a while. I remember talking to Oliver Luck when West Virginia first went into the Big 12. And, you know, I have a deep interview session with every athletic director for over 30 years now. And
0: is that where you try to get him to cry?
1: Yeah.
0: Yeah. Okay.
1: But that's when Oliver said that at that point. He said, you know, major sports are going to go to these big national conferences with huge TV contracts. But he predicted the future would be that the Olympic sports, call them non-rev, call them varsity, whatever you want, are going to find regional conferences so they don't have to have the same kind of expenses for travel that the big sports do. So to this point, it hasn't happened. But he told me that, and I've talked about it in the past, but predicted that. That was over a decade ago now. But I guess, you know, you just can't get all the parties on board. I think it's a great idea.
0: Yeah. I mean, we see it kind of in wrestling.
1: Yeah.
0: You know, and have for years.
1: Yeah. I mean, but I guess it just takes the problem is everybody in college athletics is so separated that take everybody coming together and go, okay, you know what, Big 12, you don't really need to do wrestling all over the place or gymnastics or tennis. Name any of them besides your big ones. And but you can't get all the groups together to make that kind of decision. But I agree with the texter. I think it's a great idea. Ideas can be good, but implementation is sometimes difficult.
0: Texter says, does Kelly have to play his junior year now before being eligible for the 27 draft since he's currently ranked number 5?
1: Yes. He's a sophomore. So Major League Baseball draft, you have to you're not draft eligible unless you're junior year at your four-year school. JUCO kids can go out when they're done with JUCO and they get another bite at the apple at the major college level. But yes, so Gavin Kelly does have to spend, at least unless the rules change, one more year in college. Now, again, everybody's available for transfer, but he seems real happy at West Virginia.
0: All right, very good. 24 past. Steve Sabins, when we come back.
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1: These days, it's hard to tell what tech works or what to trust. 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

0: All right, Sportsline rolls on. Steve Saban's postgame. 2 out of 3 wins with TCU wrapping up the 2 seed in the upcoming Big 12 conference tournament.
1: Great team win. Really fun way to end the regular season. Set a program record for conference wins with 21. Do it in the pouring rain with really, really excited full crowd. Fan base was electric and stayed to the end, and to find a way in like a gritty, unorthodox fashion to win a game is what this place is all about and what we've been doing for a long time. So couldn't be more excited for the kids to be able to clip off 21 conference wins. It's incredible. Last season we won the league outright with 19, so to be able to do that and then come back and have a better year is really says a lot about the team, the staff, and the players inside of it.

0: hadn't been good offensively, and their pitchers had been so good. So sometimes it just feels like you have to find a way. You have to really hunt. You have to search. You have to find a way. And they just do a great job. They do a great job holding runners. They threw a ton of strikes. They just don't give you a ton of cracks. That team is going to be good for a long time. If that group of kids stays together, they have like a lot of freshmen and sophomores that are good players. So they're going to be nasty for years to come. But it was impressive. I mean, Tyrus Hall hadn't been good, hit a huge home run. Sean Smith hadn't been good this week, came up with a huge swing of the bat late. Brock Wills hadn't been in the game the entire weekend and had a great at-bat in the rain against their closer. Matt Einisch had been a little bit cold, and for the last 2 days had his best at-bats he's probably had in 2 or 3 weeks. And so you just had certain guys click and kind of find it, and that's just a lot of credit to the staff. We didn't take on-field BP today. You never know why the stars align on this kind of stuff, but you wanted like a little bit of a reset. Like, hey, let's not just keep doing the same thing and expect different results. So little small changes. We caught Gravy today. Graveline hasn't caught Chance and Cole the entire season. I think that's the first time he's caught him, just to get Gavin Kelly off of his legs. Maybe that would have helped him offensively a little bit. He came up with a big triple off the center field wall, and so things went our way. And then you know, we decided to have the game at 12 and not 11. If we had it at 11, that closer might be in the game in sunny conditions. And so a lot of credit to the entire team. Bassinger was special. I mean, what he did was special. 3.2 innings, 2 hits. 0 runs, so another guy that came in with our team that basically had that long save. There's not many people in the country that can do that, and we've had Ian Korn do that, and Bassinger do that, and Estridge do that, and a plethora of guys. But to do it in a downpour is unique. Mentally, you have to be so strong because there's so many crutches that can come up. You throw one ball, you hit one batter, you have one walk. It's not me. It's the rain. It's the wet ball. Right. You can unravel in those situations. And he was throwing as good as he's ever thrown. He's a 91 with a nasty slider and a bunch of strikes. And so for that, it was just like the right guy was in the game at the right moment to handle the moment. And that's exactly what he did. And that's what maturity and experience can get you. That's exactly right, and you can kind of start to feel that momentum shift a little bit. You have some pinch hitters. You have the moment starts to exist. When the moment never exists, hitting's really hard and pitching's easier. And when you're a great pitcher, you know you're going to win most of the time. So you got to create the moment and create a little bit of pressure. And that's exactly what happened. And Mother Nature probably didn't hurt either. Yeah, the first one, not as much. With Wills, I was sweating it pretty heavy. Wills did not get a great jump and slid into home, and it was bang, bang. And he said the whole dugout said that you were raindrop. We call raindrops when someone shows butt hurt or emotion negatively. They go palms up.
1: 5 points per game.
0: He's like, you're going raindrops in the purpose box. I was like, I didn't know I was, but I thought you were out of the plate. So he was giving me a hard time. Yeah.
2: Was the sacrifice just as valuable? And what goes into that deciding in that situation, let him swing or go for the second?
0: Yeah, first and second, no outs. No-brainer because Matt Einisch had been swinging the bat so well. Such a no-brainer that TCU knew we were going to bunt and ran the wheel play. It's one of those funny things. We actually, when we brought the team together in that offensive timeout, I said if they run the wheel play and crash, you pull back and you blast the ball up the middle. So it turns into a slash if the third baseman and the first baseman are running at you. I think Tyrus didn't read that soon enough, and so he just put down literally the best bunt you could possibly have in human history to avoid getting the lead out at third base. Both corner infielders sprinting full speed, and the ball was just killed right in front of the pitcher where there wasn't a play at third base. So it worked out in our favor, and it's always, for every defensive play, there's an offensive answer. Essentially, you just have to be aggressive enough

0: run it, and Tyrus got the bunt down beautifully, but it could have been a very interesting game if he pulled back and swung there. The game could have been different.
1: Coach, last night you were talking about how the team last year, at this point of year, scratching and clawing, just very kind of momentum it could have. This year, you go to the comps winning 9 out of 10. Any differences? Why it is it the way it is this year? Why it was the way it was last year?
0: If I knew, I would get paid more. I think some of it. I think there's just so many different reasons. And every year you just try to get better and you do things a little bit better and you attribute the things that you do to what's happening. But I don't think that's always fair either. Maturity, experience. Staff calmness. I think even some of our staff members that have been through this again, you just get a little bit more comfortable in some of those moments. It always falls back on culture and the kids and the expectations. It always ends up being the players. It's always the players' team. And so how motivated they are to win and how much they love showing up to the yard every day and the confidence they bring. So at this point, I think you really coach and you help and make suggestions, but at this point, it's the boys kind of running with it for the most part.
2: What was your perspective on that crazy play with Gavin Kelly, ran over first? Could you see
0: the
2: play from where you're standing?
0: Remind me of this play, because I know you're talking about Reese.
2: Yeah, just a weird play.
0: Gotcha. Off of...
3: The 3-4-1.
0: Yes. Yeah, off of Brody's glove, and at that point, the second baseman is going to basically just back up the play, right? So he's running there in that direction. It ricochets off, and we were giving Yale a hard time because Yale doesn't always get over in a timely manner. And with lefties, it's always about getting over. Make sure that you don't take for granted that it's hit to the second baseman, because if the first baseman cuts a ball off, no one's there to cover the bag, so the pitcher has to get over essentially. And Reese, thankfully, was just really aggressive in that moment. If you think the first baseman's going to field it, the pitcher can just stop and basically check up. And if he were to do that, no one would have been at the base. So that's just fundamentals and execution and basically doing everything right. And it showed up in that kind of play. It's like backing up a base. You don't always see it until it happens. And so that ended up being a huge play. But, yeah, I saw it. It's one of those it's just one of those things are going well for the Mountaineers, right, when that happens. I agree with that. The other one was that the Cincinnati series, we really hit the ball great at Cincinnati, and they had 4 diving plays where outfielders left their feet, ran into the fence and caught it. So it was 4 doubles or home runs basically taken away, and that swings a series or game. So that series and this series, but this was just clean. This was a big league game in the sense where you had to earn it. The break really was Brock Wills hitting a missile off the pitcher's glove that then skipped on wet turf and ate up a second baseman. That was the biggest crack of the game, right? And then you had a closer that lost feel in a rainstorm. But it just felt it was punch for punch, blow for blow. You really had to earn everything out there.
4: See, obviously, the goal is to go to Arizona and win 3. Do you have a number in your head
0: No, I don't. I'm not familiar. I think I find it really hard to believe that one of the top 3 conferences in the country with no doubt, and a team that set a program record for conference wins with 21, a team that finishes 2nd in the league, a team that has the best pitcher in one of the top 3 leagues in the country is not hosting. We have won every series but 2 and have multiple sweeps in a Power 4 league. It's well respected with good strength of schedule, and the team that won the league we swept on the road. So if that's not a hosting resume, then I have no idea what is. We have absolutely earned that up to this point, and this place should be rocking, sold out, packed, and be one of the best venues in the country.
1: Is it possible in baseball that season play, team building for postseason play. Are there differences in that? Because obviously, you're going to see three game series. How is one and done?
0: Yeah, in a tournament that way. But I look at like the regional, basically, go win three games, right? So like go sweep a series, and then the super regional, you're back to series play. So I think us being built up to win series and what we've done sets us up to be successful. It'll be interesting though, because you know a lot of times when you need to win two games, like say in a super regional, it's always, and in a regional, it's always about winning this game now. How do you use the third and fourth starter? How do you use those guys? What's their best role? Because you don't want to look up and say like, well, we didn't use Montessa in the postseason, and the guy needs to add value in certain ways, or we didn't use, or Corn's a starter and we should have brought Cole out of the bullpen, or should Corn go back to the bullpen? There's just a lot of things that we have to figure out to get the best pitchers in situations to be successful. Pitching the most, basically. And so with this team, it's a little bit more difficult than in the past. When you have three of the top pitchers in the league, the three top pitchers in the league, and bullpen arms with experience, it'll be probably a little interesting here, I think, on the postseason side with the pitching. No, I never been there. Don't know anything about it. So I'll learn. We're going to fly out on Wednesday, practice in Arizona on Wednesday, not on that field, and play Thursday. We've changed up that a little bit in the past. We've always gone 2 or 3, 4 days early, and we treated it more like a event or a prize at the end of the year thing. We said we've been doing it this way for the entire season, fly out the day before you play, practice that night and go. I just said like rest, recovery, the fact that we're going to play in a regional kind of changed our mindset on that. Like, I don't think we need to go on the West Coast for an extra 3 days and time changes and then maybe come back to the East Coast to play. I just think that can screw guys up a little bit more than needed. It's really nice if you're top six and you're guaranteed a regional and you should be hosting. So for us, it's a great situation because if you're going to travel across the country, if you were to lose a game, you come back and get ready for a regional and you have time to recover and play. If you're one of those teams fighting for their life and you have to win 5 games in over 100 degree weather, you're basically smoked. You're getting the raw end of the deal a little bit, in my opinion. But the top six teams in this format in our league should be regional bound every year. So it really plays up to the teams that played well in the regular season, which I'm okay with. I think is a kind of a fair deal.
4: And the fact that you have most of us potential of burning your pitching
0: staff. Exactly. You just can't do that. You end up playing some non-competitive games or fan bases think you didn't try in certain moments. If you have to play 4 or 5 games, it's like, well, you got to go play for a national title. Like, you have to go compete. Your kids have earned that, so you can't go throw starters 150 pitches and throw relievers 2 or 3 times in a weekend, right? You got to be smarter than that. Been tremendous. I feel like every year he has basically molded himself and adjusted to what the team has needed. So what an incredible trait to be able to help the team win. And then for the kid from Iowa that was a junior college player, that was a great player, but it wasn't like lights out over the top stats. He was like a solid junior college player to come here and play better than maybe he played even in junior college at a higher level, and then to earn your way into a lineup for 3 consecutive regionals, back-to-back supers, multiple Big 12 titles. He's just kind of been this glue guy. He's one of the most workman-like kids that we've ever had. It's just show up, work, go home, have dinner, show up, work, go home, have dinner. Like, he is one of the most consistent people, and he's had surgeries, and he's had back issues, and he's had everything in between. And so just really fit in with this culture and these people of you know what you're going to get every day. And I think that's probably one of the most valued things in this organization is consistency and trust, and that's what he brings to the table every day. That was definitely, well, he got hit in the face.
1: Right, I know he got hit in the face.
0: Right. And then, I forget. I remember the leg thing, but I forget. Yep. He's had about every injury, I think.
5: All right, Steve Saban's postgame yesterday. Mountaineers take 2 out of 3. TCU, 2 seed. We'll run you through the week series line up for the Big 12 tournaments before we leave the air. When we come back, couple of players also met with the media yesterday. We'll listen into that. Reese Bassinger and Brody Kresser met with the media as well. They are on deck when you return.
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0: Hear from a couple of baseball players to close it out in a moment. Texter says, I wondered about senior day in baseball since top juniors are also often done with their college career. Shouldn't they be offered the chance to be recognized too? Does that happen or not?
1: Good point. Never heard of it happening.
0: Yep.
1: But typically senior days, at least in baseball, are guys that are graduating. So good thought, though. Never heard of it.
0: One of those is Brody Kresser. Talked about the emotions of senior day and being recognized and then winning a series.
2: Yeah, no, you can't really draw it up much better. I mean, rain in here is just another day for us. Obviously, it's a little adversity for the other team, but we're used to it. That's what we train in, and seeing the fans and the crowd get into it and everything else. But, no, it's a nice senior day. Hopefully, this isn't the last game here at the park, but having my family in town, having all my other buddies and their families in town, just it just means a lot. Yeah.
3: Uh-huh.
2: Yeah, it was so wild that I got a little nervous because it didn't touch the catcher's mitt. So I mean, you got the reflection off the padding and stuff, and same thing with Brock when he did it. But no, it's just seeing it going up and assuming it's going to go back and making sure I get a good jump and yeah, just beating the catcher and the pitcher to home plate. So.
3: And then when you saw Brock, it's like a couple minutes later.
2: Yeah.
3: It was almost kind of the same.
2: Right. Yeah.
3: Closer,
2: mm-hmm.
3: You know,
2: yeah, you just got to assume and. Especially with the weather, that the pitcher could possibly throw it away or deflection. And same thing like when Matty Ice got thrown out. I mean, that's what we're hunting. That's what we do. We see the ball down, and we're going to take that bag. But unfortunately, catcher did a good job, but it got away from him those two times, and we took advantage of it. Yeah.
4: Mm-hmm. What is your approach? What's your thought process in staying off?
2: Yeah, we kind of switched up a little bit today after that starter got the best of us. He's a good pitcher. Today we kind of changed our approach and set our sights a little bit different, and it worked out. And he actually was throwing away from a lot of the righty hitters, and we were assuming he was going to throw that sinking pitch into the righties, try to get us roll over. And we did that a lot yesterday, so we were trying to stay away from that. And yeah, we took good pitches and didn't help him out. And yeah, I was just trying to be patient, find the pitch I wanted. And, you know, there's so many times you spoil a pitch that you like, and maybe you want to just take that one or something. But it's tough. Yeah, I just thought I had some good at-bats, saw the ball well, and just want to continue that.
4: And then for you, you've been seeing some shifts.
2: Right.
4: What gives you the process of you working on going the other way? Specific
2: mm-hmm.
4: pitches?
2: Yeah, it's a little tough because, like, you know, a lot of the righties have a shift where they bring that second baseman over and they're going to pitch into the shift. So if they're going to put three people over, they're going to try to throw into you. So just trying to stay disciplined, like I said, and not chase those pitches. And hopefully that pitcher makes a mistake so you can, find that open gap at that second base.
3: Brady, you've been obviously with the team now for 3 years. There's obviously a big difference between regular season play,
2: yeah,
3: conference tournament, postseason play. What are the three? I mean, I know it's a three games.
2: Right. Right.
3: So, I mean, is it a frame of mind that comes with that, or are there other differences in postseason play that are different?
2: Yeah, there's a lot of difference when, you know, the season's on the line and you don't know when it's the last time you're going to wear that jersey or you're going to chase the championship. But like the guys were saying, these past couple games kind of feel like postseason. You know, like we kind of brought that approach to Kansas and we played well and took care of business there. And even here, I mean, they're not stepping away from us. So each game this past 2 weeks has kind of felt like postseason ball, and I think it's going to keep us ready. And, you know, we get that double bye for the Big 12 tournament and three games to win it. So hopefully we can treat it like a normal weekend series. Oh, yeah. Yeah, absolutely. I think this is the best team, and, you know, the culture is just, it just keeps on growing. The guys are awesome. We're getting, you know, the best transfer classes and, you know, the incoming freshmen and stuff. And our offense is crazy. Like, anybody can hit anywhere, and anybody can do any damage. And like you saw yesterday, I mean, all of our hitters, good hitters, just, you know, just getting beat. It's just how baseball goes. But being able to wake up today early this morning and just reset and just go out there again was pretty good.
0: Brody Kresser, his postgame thoughts. Let's squeeze in some thoughts from Mountaineer pitcher Reese Bassinger, who also met with the media following the Mountaineers' series victory over the Horned Frogs of TCU to close out the regular season yesterday at a rainy Kendrick Family Ballpark.
5: What goes into pitching in the rain? Is it much more difficult than normal? I feel like you just try to find the driest part of the ball. And if you can find a seam that's a little bit dry, it's kind of just a win. So, I mean, I try to not look at it any differently. Like, if I think my hand's wet, then it's probably going to feel more wet than it is. So I kind of just try to keep it the exact same if possible. I threw in the rain against Cincinnati. That was kind of tough. But today they did a good job keeping the balls really dry. So, like, I didn't have any issues with it, I guess.
4: You're an emotional player, obviously.
5: Sure.
4: I think your biggest one, though, was covering the bag at first. But, you know, I mean, obviously you're just sprinting to get there. But anything else you're emphasizing to complete that play?
5: Yeah, I was trying to get to the bag as fast as possible. I had a vision in my head that Kelly was going to short hop it, and I was going to catch it and be like, pitchers are athletes. It was going to be really cool. And then I remembered he's like the best player in the world, so he threw it right to my chest. But the goal is literally just to get to the bag as fast as possible and then be a first baseman, because you don't want to try to run and find the bag while making a 45-foot catch. Like, it makes it way harder. So if I can just get over as fast as I possibly can at all times, it's normally going to be good.
4: Guys, and obviously that can be a grind at times. Have a situation like that and get a chance to practice that at some point during the year?
5: You know, sadly they try to keep us out of the way of that, but I mean, I've been dreaming of that play for the last 5 years. Didn't think it was going to look like that, but it did. And no, we'll practice situations like that. We'll cover first on like a 1-6 or a 3-6-1. Yeah, 3-6-1 and stuff like that. And so, like, it's not like it's been foreign for me to run over there and catch a ball. But definitely bouncing off the first baseman to the second baseman was not, like, something I practiced.
3: Lee's coming here from Texas, you're a Texas kid. What are these 2 years in West Virginia meant to you? What's it been?
5: Oh, they've been awesome. It's obviously, like, a little bit of a weather change. But it's been really cool just having coaches that I like. And I've been blessed with coaches I like all 5 years. And they, you know, they care about us as humans. And so just fitting in with the program, with other transfers, like, we had guys like Tyrus who basically have had a similar path. Kressler's had a similar path. Like, guys like that that I can just mix in well with. My roommates have been awesome both years. It's like a different group of, like, guys, because we're not all, like, we didn't all grow up the exact same way. So it's been, like, fun to learn. Guys from Canada and guys from, like, New York who have basements and stuff. Like, that's crazy. And so It's been a great 2 years. It's been so much fun to just be around these guys.
3: You obviously went through the tournament round last year. How do you think this team shapes up as a postseason tournament team? Because it's obviously different now than regular season play.
5: Yeah, no, I think we look good. We got one of the best pitchers in the country, Max Yale. We got one of the probably the second best pitcher in the country in Chancen Cole. We got Ian Korn, who can throw 100 innings. Like, we have an offense. If Matty Ice goes over 3, Kelly probably went 3-for-3. And if he went over 3, Paul probably went 3-for-3. So it's like, it's a team built on picking each other up. And then the days that we click, like Kansas and today, like, everyone's firing on all cylinders. It's just a great team to be around. And I feel like we're never out of a game. Kind of when I throw, I don't really watch the game. I kind of just listen for crowd noises and look. So I didn't see either pass ball, but it got really loud. So it could have been cool. But, like, that's not, like, I don't expect that. I expect something like that to happen. Like, I expect us to find a way to score a run every time.
3: The you were talking about pitching in the rain. The kid for TCU that did throw the 2-1. In that situation, can you feel for a guy that has those conditions? I'm sure you.
5: Like, do
3: I know what he's going?
5: Like, do I feel bad for him?
3: Well, I mean, just feel the situation he's in.
5: Yeah. No, obviously that sucks. I was hoping they wouldn't call the game because I wanted to get back out there.
3: Yeah.
5: But I could see how that could be tough, and it's kind of hard to bounce back from that, because once you throw the first one, you're probably like, oh, I don't throw the second one, and then you do it again, and it's just tough.
3: I'm guessing you don't feel bad.
5: No, not at all.
0: All right, Reese Bassinger, Mountaineer pitcher, who started and got the win on the mound yesterday for the Mountaineers. So again, Coach Hunter, we've got the old Big 12 baseball tournament is set. Again, the Mountaineers will play on Thursday night. And again, that'll be a late contest for West Virginia. But as this tournament potentially could go, it could get even later.
1: Yeah, very much so. But yeah. Thursday at 7:30 starts then, and we'll follow it along the way. Obviously, it'll be a big story for us on Sportsline throughout the week. and then the NCAA tournament the following week.
0: Yep, Mountaineers will play Thursday at 7:30 on the U. They'll get the winner of TCU versus the winner of Utah and Kansas State. Games get underway on Tuesday, 7:30 on ESPN+. Plus. There's two games on Thursday, 7:30 and 11. And then, of course, the TCU Game 2 winner will be at 11 p.m. on a Wednesday. They'll have a quick turn and play at 7:30 against the Mountaineers in Game 7 of the tournament. Much more on that with Kyle, Brad, and Greg on the weeknight show. It'll kick off again tomorrow night as we start another long week. Have a great week, everybody.
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7: From ABC News, I'm Chuck Sievertson. A new example of why that U.S.-Iran ceasefire is called fragile. A new warning to Iran from President Trump since today's incident in the United Arab Emirates. ABC's Alex Brache in Washington.
8: In a social media post, Trump saying, quote, they better get moving fast or there won't be anything left of them. Trump's warning coming after the UAE says it repelled a drone strike at a nuclear plant, something authorities there called an unprovoked terrorist attack.
7: Oil prices are higher, over $107 a barrel, up nearly 2% in U.S. trading. Global oil over $110, up about 1%. Another incumbent's been primaried. Senator Bill Cassidy, Louisiana Republican, voted to impeach President Trump for inciting the January 6th attack, and he was critical of Health Secretary Kennedy. He didn't survive this weekend's primary. ABC's Olivia Rubin.
9: With Cassidy now gone, just three of the 17 Republican members of Congress who voted to impeach the president remain. The rest have retired or lost their seats, all a striking reminder of the dominance President Trump still holds over his party.
7: The Trump-backed candidate, Louisiana Congresswoman Julia Letlow, will face a runoff with State Treasurer John Fleming next month. Declaring a global health emergency, these folks, says ABC's Alex Perez.
10: Authorities with the World Health Organization have declared the deadly Ebola outbreak in the Democratic Republic of Congo and Uganda a public health emergency of international concern. The CDC says the risk to the American public remains low.
7: African public health officials say Americans and others should pay attention because viruses can travel with people on airplanes. The 10 shootings that terrorized folks in Austin, Texas this weekend appear to be random, police say, with two of the three people they were looking for in custody. Four people were wounded. Two military jets collided in midair at an air show at an Air Force base outside Boise, Idaho. The military says the crews ejected safely. You're listening to ABC News.
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